they have no transportation, unless the parents bought it for them. If they have a car, they need gas, and they ask parents for the gas money, the parents pay for the insurance. Their housing, their parents house them, and they eat the parents' food. They spend their parents' money, and then they say, I can't wait to leave here. When gone, they call their parents, I need some help. Let me tell you this. I don't care where you go, how old you get, you're going to have to listen to somebody. Someone you're going to have to give an ear to. Older people think and young people think they can oftentimes make it in this life without God. I can do good all by myself. But let me tell you this. You were never created to manage in this life without God. People rebel when they're stopped by the police. They get upset. And they blame God when things are not going right. But let me tell you this. If it wasn't for God's grace, you would not be here. We suffer from a malignant life when we leave God out and we run in the opposite direction. Many young people think that they can make it on their own without any help from anybody. But let me tell you this. God placed himself in every person. And you can try to exclude him to your own detriment. But I want you to know that he's there and he's available. Point number one, you must be subject to authority. You've got to be subject to authority. You must be subject to authority. Titus 3:1 says, remind them to be submissive to rulers and authorities, to be obedient, to be ready for every good work. Those that Paul is talking to Titus about at this time would be the believers. If you recall in Titus chapter 2 verses 1 through 10, he had given information to the individual groups. He started with the older men, then he went to the older women, then he told the older women to teach the younger women so that they could be good wives to their husbands. And so he addressed individual groups. But when you get to chapter 3, he then now generally appeals and speaks to everybody. He includes everyone at this particular point. Remind is in the present tense imperative mood. The present tense imperative mood, which means that Titus is to remind them and to keep on reminding them. How many of you told your children to do something one time and they did it the first time, and that was it? You never had to tell them again. You told them to go clean their rooms, and for the next 17 years, they cleaned their rooms without you having to ask them more than one time. So you fall yourself right into this imperative mood. You reminded them, and you kept on reminding them. So you get the picture. This is what this means. Remind them. It is the present mood imperative. An imperative also, it means it's a command. You didn't tell your children, if you really feel like cleaning your room, would you please go clean your room? Only if you really feel like it today. No, you told them, go clean your room. And if they didn't, you better get that room done now. Oh, I'm sorry. Some of you didn't talk that way to your children. I'm sorry. You told them and they said, yes, mommy, yes, daddy, I'll go. They didn't throw their toys under the bed, in the closet. They didn't go and play. No. Paul says, remind them. Do you know that the Christians have to be reminded over and over again in life? God has to remind us over and over again what we are to do. We are commanded to love God, to love one another. We are commanded to be obedient to authorities. Get this, when it comes to being obedient to authorities, it is important to understand the context in which Paul is living in. They were living under oppression. They were living at a time when I believe Nero is on the throne. They are living at a time when Peter and Paul themselves would be killed by Nero. Paul is telling Titus, you must teach them and tell them that they are to be submissive to rulers and authorities. I have come to discover that rebellion and malignancy
is bound up with a refusal to submit to God. You hear me? Rebellion and malignancy is bound up with a refusal to submit to God. If we recall, Paul said, I believe it was in chapter 1 of Titus, that the Cretans were liars, that they were evil beasts and lazy gluttons. Now get this. Paul says that one of your own, and we said that we found in history there was a person by the name of Epimenides. He was a poet in the 6th century B.C. And he said of his own people, Cretans are always liars. And Paul is telling Titus, tell the people that you must submit yourselves to authority. Now, this would be really difficult because they were trying to free themselves from their oppressors. Rulers and authorities in this context would be the secular government. Do you not know that you are supposed to obey the laws of the land unless they violate God's law? Now, in Luke chapter 2, verse 11, we get just part A, the verse. This is what it says. Luke 2:11 says, and when they bring you before the synagogues and the rulers and the authorities, just that portion, this is what's being said in regards to Peter and the disciples, that they are not to worry about what to say. But I just wanted you to concentrate on this fact of rulers and authorities, the secular government. There are some people that become Christians who feel that because they are Christians, they no longer have to obey the laws of the land. I can go as fast as I want on the road, as fast as I want. I can do what I want to do because I'm a child of God. Well, the children of God should obey the laws of the land. Now, they can't tell you what to do with your own body, but there are laws, and the Bible talks about that God has placed the laws in the land and that all authority comes from him. In Acts chapter 5, verses 27 through 29, and when they had brought them, they set them before the council, and the high priest questioned them, saying, we strictly charged you not to teach in this name. Yet here you have filled Jerusalem with your teaching, and you intend to bring this man's blood upon us. But Peter and the apostles answered, we must obey God rather than man, or than men. While we are subject to the authorities, you need to understand that when the authorities goes against the word of God, we have an obligation to obey God rather than man. When government tells you to violate God's word, you says, I'm willing to obey the laws of the land. But when you tell me that I must violate my commitment to God or violate his will, I'm sorry, I cannot cooperate with you. When they told me that you cannot worship on Sundays, we said, well, we'll gather together in the way that you prescribe, but we will worship. You cannot collect money on Sundays. We said, well, that violates the law, and we will not cooperate with you in that regard. When they allowed the porn houses to stay open, the casinos to stay open, but the churches had to be closed, that's a shame. When the government goes against God's law, the church has to stand up and say, there's only so far that we will go. I want to thank you for tuning in today to Living by the Word. To reach us, you may call 415-332-5305. Again, that is 415-332-5305. You may also reach us by sending mail to P.O. Box 1360, Sausalito, California, 94966. Again, that is P.O. Box 1360, Sausalito, California, 94966. Our website is picf.net. Thank you for tuning in today, and please join us next Sunday. This is Pastor Marcus Small, and until next time, may the Lord cause his face to shine upon you, and may he keep you in his marvelous grace and care.

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8: 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My name is Bram Begonia, and I'm the CEO and President of the Bay Area Rescue Mission. We've been serving our community since 1965. Some people think of the Bay Area Rescue Mission as just simply a shelter, and we do serve people in the way of providing a safe place to spend the night. In fact, we served almost 60,000 total bed nights in the last several years. The reason why I'm personally involved in this ministry of rescue is because first, I have been personally transformed. I'm a sinner saved by grace. In 1 John 4:19, it says, "We love because he first loved us." And I do believe that what we are doing is what God asks us to do, and that's to serve the least and the lost. At the end of the day, the Bay Area Rescue Mission since 1965 has been transforming lives one at a time, and thousands upon thousands of people have come through the Bay Area Rescue Mission since 1965. And these miracles, their testimonies, the way that their lives have been transformed, not only their lives, but the lives of their children, the trajectory of their generations that they've been a part of, have been so impactful. And one of those is like this.
9: Hi, my name is Eunice McCoy. What brought me to the Bay Area Rescue Mission is an empty nest. I lost my job, came to the Bay Area Rescue Mission. I had a 3-year period of time that I spent with a premature grandbaby, and I helped out with the grandbaby. Once that ended, the job had ended, me and my daughter came to terms that it was time for us to split, and that left me without a place to go. I wasn't able to see my grandchildren anymore, and I needed some place to lay my head. So I sold my computer, my laptop, got on a train, and came to the Bay Area Rescue Mission. When I walked through the gate, I saw the director of the family center. She just welcomed me back. "Come on in. There's something that's planned for you." She just gave me an encouraging word, letting me know that you're not at the wrong place at the wrong time, but you're in the right place at the right time. Because I had no job. I lost my certificate for CNA. So I have to go back to the board and recertify. The help that I found here was a woman's program, freshly started, and all the classes that we take is building a path toward a greater future, a future that has more promise than the past. It has more promise. Walking in the love of God is totally different than walking on your own. When you're doing it on your own, there is no promise but one, and that's failure. I've come to a point where I'm finished failing. I'd rather succeed and move forward with a positive attitude and a positive outlook. And the only way I can do that is with the Lord. Where do I see myself in 5 years? In the ministry. Simple. I'm not a glamazon. I don't care about the car, the clothes, the look, none of that. That's something that is not interesting to me. I like serving the Lord. And since I've been here at the Bay Area Rescue Mission, we have what you call a service opportunity. And every day I've learned how to be cordial and understanding and respectful towards staff, as well as the other women that are coming in for shelter. Looking at them through the eyes of the Lord, I see some of me through them and my past, and my prayer is that we all find Him, that we all walk in Him, and that we have life in Him, because without Him, there's nothing. I have many favorite Bible verses, but I'm just going to share with you Isaiah 43:19. Behold, I will do a new thing. Now it shall spring forth. Shall ye not know it? I will even make a way in the wilderness and rivers in the desert. I appreciate God for all that He's done for me. When I left my home that He gave to me and my daughter and the baby, I didn't turn away from Him. I just asked Him one question. Which way do I go? When I walked out that door, I didn't have no money, not even two pennies. But He provided from the time I walked out that door until I came to the Bay Area Rescue Mission. He provided. And I know that it was Him, because at that point, there was no one to go to. I thank God for the Bay Area Rescue Mission.
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0: At the Bay Area Rescue Mission, it's all about lives being transformed by Christ, and a great example of that is just like this one.
1: My name is Harry. How I got to the mission, a friend of mine, and I love him dearly, his name is Lee. He was at me for months, and he kept telling me, man, you need to stop this. Stop what you're doing, because my drug of choice was crack cocaine. And he says, you need to stop doing this. You need to get God in your life, you know. And I had been to several programs. All the programs I had been to, they were either work therapy programs, attack programs. They didn't talk anything. They didn't discuss anything about God. And so I was really, really lost and angry before I came to the mission. When I got to the mission, I stayed one night and I was ready to leave, literally walk out of the front door. Because I was, you know, I had a good job, had a wife and children, and all left me because of my addiction. Because even though I had gotten clean previously, my behavior was the same. I was the same person. And I called my sister and I told her, I said, look, I'm ready to get up out of here. I said, I don't really like this place. She says, well, just give it a week, and if you don't like it, give me a call. I'll come get you. Well, I gave it a week, and I hadn't talked to my sister for 3 months. And so when I did call her, she says, oh, I guess you did like it, huh? Telling her, yes, this place is a place where I'm really growing. I'm really able to change my life. You know, God has done wondrous things for me. God is restoring my family back to me. He's making me a better man. He's making me a man. I wasn't a man when I got to the mission. I've grown up. In 5 years, I want to counsel, if not here at the mission, somewhere, or even my church, because I'm looking to help the younger people. I always say to the guys in the mission, especially the new guys, sit down, be quiet, and you'll learn something. Don't do what I did. I don't want to see you here when you get my age, 60 years old. I believe that God allowed me to go on this journey that I've been on for the past 40 years in order to bring me to this point. And I'm so grateful. I am so grateful that I am here at the mission. Because, I mean, they offer you everything that you need. There's nothing that you need because it's all here. The chaplains that are here at the mission, they make sure that they're accessible to all of us. That wasn't the case at other programs I had been to. And I don't really look at this as a program. This is my house. This is very, very serious to me. This is my life. I try to help as many people as I can in that mission. Every time a new man comes, I'm one of the first people they meet. My favorite verse is Psalms 142. The reason why I like this one so much is because it's similar to a prayer that I was asking God before I came to the mission. I asked him to please hear my cry because I was really, really lost. I mean, I was scared. I didn't know what I was going to do. I mean, I was so low. I didn't know where to go. My wife had left. My children didn't want to talk to me. Friends had turned their backs on me. Lost my job. I was humiliated because I was fired. But he heard my cry. He heard me say that I cannot deal with these people because they're stronger than me. The drug dealers, the people out there who do drugs, sell, they were all stronger than I was. But they were stronger than me. And I couldn't escape, and I needed help. He took my soul out of prison. He heard me. He heard my cry. And it was no accident that I wound up at the mission. My friend dropped me off. I've been blessed ever since. And I want to come back to volunteer or to work.
0: When a person finds their way to the Bay Area Rescue Mission, they are normally very tired and not in their normal mental capacity. They're stressed. They're living on the streets in a very vulnerable position, and they really have nowhere else to turn. And when they come to us, what they really need is somebody to lift them up. And so we have a sign at the front of our contact office that says, if you don't have a friend in the world, you can find one here.
2: Hello, my name is Misty. What brought me here to the Bay Area Rescue Mission, I was homeless. My children were just recently taken away. Daddy ended up in jail, so I was on the streets by myself. And I was so distraught over my children being taken away, I knew the next step was going to lead me into a path that I didn't want to go. So I decided to go into the Bay Area Rescue Mission where I knew I would be able to find God and he would help me through this time in my life. When I came to the Bay Area Rescue Mission, I had people that believed in me, counselors, directors, brothers and sisters in Christ took me in and gave me the love and the acceptance that I needed at the time. They just took me out of a really bad situation and turned it all around for me. I've been in the program for 6 months now. It's a 12-month program. And my plans for the future are to stay a godly woman of the Lord and to stay clean and sober and to graduate program at the mission and be the mother and person that I can be for my children and myself. And my favorite verse, Psalms 51:10, create in me a clean heart, O Lord, and renew a right spirit within me.
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3: I will extol thee, my God. O King, I will bless thy name forever and ever. Every day will I bless thee. I will praise thy name forever and ever. Great is the Lord, and greatly to be praised, and his greatness is unsearchable. One generation shall praise thy works to another, and shall declare thy mighty acts, and I will speak of the glorious honor of thy majesty and of thy wondrous works. The Lord is gracious and full of compassion, slow to anger, and of great mercy. The Lord is good to all, and his tender mercies are over all his works.

0: Good morning. I'm Pastor Sheely from Church of the Highlands, and the singers have introduced our program today with a prayer that's heavy upon my heart and I'm sure upon yours. Dear God, may this year be a year of spiritual renewal and spiritual revival in our land of America. David wrote in Psalms 119, "Blessed are they whose ways are blameless, who walk according to the law of the Lord. Blessed are they who keep His statutes and seek Him with all their heart. They do nothing wrong. They walk in His ways. You have laid down precepts. They are to be fully obeyed. Oh, that my ways were steadfast in obeying Your decrees. Then I would not be put to shame. When I consider all Your commands, I will praise You with an upright heart. As I learn Your righteous laws, I will obey Your decrees. Do not utterly forsake me. How can a young man keep his way pure? By living according to Your word. I seek You with all my heart. Do not let me stray from Your commands. I have hidden Your word in my heart that I might not sin against You. Praise be to You, O Lord. Teach me Your decrees. With my lips I recount all the laws that come from Your mouth. I rejoice in following Your statutes, as one rejoices in great riches. I meditate upon Your precepts and consider Your ways. I delight in Your decrees. I will not neglect Your word. Do good to Your servant, and I will live, and I will obey Your word. Open my eyes that I may see wonderful things in Your law. I am a stranger on earth. Do not hide Your commands from me. My soul is consumed with longing, for all Your laws are at all times. You rebuke the arrogant. You are cursed. You are cursed, and who will stray from Your commands? Remove me from scorn and contempt, for I keep Your statutes. Teach me, O Lord, to follow Your decrees, then I will keep them to the end." These are precious passages that come out of the longest psalm, Psalms 119, and if you've read that psalm, it's a constant reminding of how much we must rely upon the commands and the precepts of God, and how we must know His word. And I'm deeply convinced that as we return to God's word, God will honor us as an individual, and He will honor us as a nation, and that prayer will be answered, that God will send to us a great spiritual renewal.
1: 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Thank you again for joining us today at Daybreak. 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
0: I invite you to come and join with us here at Church of the Highlands if you do not have a church home. 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We'd love to have you come. Church of the Highlands is located at the corner of Skyline Boulevard and Sneath Lane. You're in the city of San Bruno, Skyline Boulevard and Sneath Lane. We have plenty of parking, and you'll be welcomed, and I know you'll enjoy your day with us. Again, our address is Skyline Boulevard and Sneath Lane here in the city of San Bruno. Just before we go to God's Word, the singers sing for us a beautiful song, Give Thanks.

0: Lord Jesus, we bow our hearts this morning and we do give you thanks. Our singers have reminded us of all that we have to be thankful for. We who are weak, you give us that strength. We who are lonely, you become our friend. We who are sinners, you become our Savior. Today we lift our hearts in praise and thanksgiving for all the blessings, the rich spiritual blessings, Lord Jesus, that you've showered upon us. We give thanks today. Thank you, dear Jesus. It's in your name we pray. Amen. Amen. Well, in recent weeks, we've commenced our study in the book of Romans, and I'll read for you the first few verses, and we'll continue on in this great book of the Scriptures. Paul says, "Paul, a servant of Christ Jesus, called to be an apostle and set apart for the gospel of God, the gospel he promised beforehand through his prophets in the Holy Scriptures regarding his Son, who as to his human nature was a descendant of David, and who through the Spirit of holiness was declared with power to be the Son of God by his resurrection from the dead, Jesus Christ our Lord. Through him, and for his name's sake, we received grace and apostleship to call people from among all the Gentiles to the obedience that comes from faith. And you also are among those who are called to belong to Jesus Christ." Now, we've noted already in our study that Paul introduces himself as a servant, as a bond slave of Christ Jesus, and called to be an apostle. And the next thing we note here, that is, Paul says that he was separated unto the gospel of God. The word gospel is an old Anglo-Saxon word meaning good spell or discourse, or as we would say today, good news. It is a translation of the New Testament word that has given us evangel or evangelistic or evangelism. And the meaning is the same. It's good news. Now, there are several things said in this chapter concerning the good news or the gospel. First, it's the good news of God. Stop and think. It is God who is our Creator and against whom we have sinned, yet He brings us good news. It is God whose love we have trampled, yet He brings us good news. And the news is that He loves us. He loves us in spite of what we are. He loves you in spite of anything that you may have done. You cannot have gotten beyond His reach as long as you are yet alive. In the world today, it's rare to find men who love to the end. There are some women who love in spite of anything. All of us know of some case where it seems that love cannot be killed by an affront. Every minister has seen women heartbroken for some drunken person, a wayward man, loving him, and loving him still. I heard a group of young people describing the attitude of a certain girl who was afflicted or blessed with this type of an unchanging, unvarying love. They said that she is carrying a torch for him. We can use that language about God. The Bible everywhere presents us the picture that God is carrying a torch for us. We run from Him, and He knows shortcuts to the point where He can wait for us in our running. And here in Romans chapter 5, it says, "God commendeth His love toward us, in that while we were yet sinners, Christ died for us." I heard of a minister who had visited France, and he had heard this story. It was told that a young man, much loved of his mother, pursued a wicked course that took him deeper and deeper into a life of sin, and he became enamored of an evil woman who dragged him further and further into unrighteousness. Of course, the mother naturally sought to draw him back to a higher plane and to other women who he resented and turned aside. One night, the story goes, the evil woman chided the man with an accusation that he did not really love her, and he vowed that he did. She appealed to his drunken mind, saying that if he loved her, he would rid them of his mother and her pleadings. And according to the story, the young man rushed from the room to the nearby house in which his mother dwelt and dealt her death blows, tearing the heart of her body to carry back to the wicked woman. Then comes the climax of the tale. As he rushed on his insane folly, he stumbled and fell, and from the bleeding heart there came a voice, "My son, are you hurt?" That is the way God loves you. Charles Wesley has sung it in one of his grandest hymns. Depth of mercy can there be? Mercy still reserved for me. Can my God his wrath forbear? Me, the chief of sinners, spare. I have long withstood his grace, long provoked him to his face, would not hearken to his calls, grieved him by a thousand falls. And yet, that God still loves us. How true, then, it is that the good news is the gospel of God. There are seven things said about the gospel in this chapter. One is, it is the gospel of God. Secondly, it was promised in the Old Testament. And three, it concerns the Lord Jesus Christ, being indeed the gospel of God's Son. Fourthly, it must be preached. And fifthly, it's the power of God unto salvation. Sixth, it was to the Jew first and then to the Gentiles. And seven, the gospel is the revelation of the righteousness of God. Now, the central fact is, of course, that it is the gospel concerning God's Son, the Lord Jesus Christ. There have been those that have told us that we should adopt the religion of Jesus and not accept a religion about Jesus. The Bible, of course, teaches the exact opposite. Jesus Christ, strictly speaking, had no religion because he was God. He could not worship, for there would be no one to worship but himself. He prayed, but only in an accommodated sense, since he was talking to the Father as an equal. He even went so far as to say that these prayers, dialogues within the Godhead, were spoken aloud only in order that the disciples might learn something about the relationship of the eternal Son and the eternal Father. And at the graveside of Lazarus, the Bible says Jesus lifted up his eyes and he said, "Father, I thank thee that thou hast heard me. And I knew that thou hearest me always, but because of the people which stand by, I said it, that they may believe that thou hast sent me." But the Lord Jesus taught us that true worship was to come unto the Father by himself. No man can approach God in any other way than by the spiritual principles which are connected with four historical facts. This was the gospel that Paul preached. And we read it in the 15th chapter, 1 Corinthians, where the four historical facts are set forth. Christ died for our sins, according to the Scriptures. Christ was buried. Christ rose again from the dead. And Christ was seen of many witnesses. These historical facts are the Gibraltar of the Christian faith. When people come to us asking how we know the Bible is true, we can point to these four historical facts. Christ died. Christ was buried. Christ arose. Christ was seen. Sure, there's more evidence, but upon these foundational rocks, the gospel of God. And Paul said, it's to this gospel that I've been separated, I've been set apart to proclaim the gospel of Almighty God, who loves us so much that he sent his only begotten Son to die on Calvary's cross, to become sin for us, he who knew no sin, so that you and I could be made the righteousness of God. That's good news. That's the gospel of God. A gospel that says he loves us. He loves us so much, he sent his Son to die for us. No matter how far you wander, you'll never wander away from God's eternal love. God bless you.
1: 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God bless you.
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12: SRN News, I'm Mary Rose. Russian ballistic missiles struck Kyiv early Sunday, igniting fires and wounding at least 3 civilians. Local officials reported that later attacks in other parts of Ukraine killed at least 2 people. These strikes follow Ukraine's successful drone attacks, which have stalled Russian advances and increased pressure on Russian President Putin and Russian-occupied eastern Ukraine. A Ukrainian drone strike reportedly killed 4 civilians in Horlika. Russia claimed to have downed 133 Ukrainian drones overnight. A raging wildfire in southwest France has forced the evacuation of 55,000 more people overnight. This brings the total to 220,000 in one region alone, as flames have crept closer to Bordeaux, France. This is SRN News.
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15: 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We're at 800-337-5323. With a challenge now to seek discernment in life and protection from Satan's attacks, here's Dr. Michael Youssef continuing his series called, You Want Me to Do What?
16: Recently, we've had a conversation with a group of young professionals in the Middle East. And one of the things we were talking about, they were saying to us that in the business world, it is impossible to tell when somebody's telling the truth or lying. Lying has become so commonplace that you really don't know when the person is telling the truth. And as I listened to this and I asked the question, well, how do you deal with this? How do you live with this? And one lady said, we pray a lot for discernment and wisdom. Had Joshua and the people of Israel prayed for discernment and wisdom, they would not have been snookered by the Gibeonites. Had they prayed for discernment and wisdom, they would have been alert as to the origin and where those people come from and what their intention is. Turn with me to Joshua chapter 9. And just in case you're sitting back there and saying, well, you know, this is just in a distant land. This is just in cultures that do not have the Christian heritage that we have. That doesn't happen here. Let me read to you or tell you about a statistics that in the United States of America, in a four-year period, church-going folks lost $450 million to scam artists who posed as church members. They joined the church. They became part of the church. They spoke the Christian language. They acted the part. And yet, they scammed millions of dollars from Christians and churchgoers. Beloved, it's all around us. Deception is everywhere. It's in the schools, it's in the workplace, and it's even in the church. And a child of God who is eager to be an apostle at school or at work or at neighborhood, they can easily be victim of deceptions. You know why? Because of our love for Christ, because of our love for others, because of the grace of God that is given to us, because of our desire to reach people for Christ, we can become victims of deception. And so today's message is to challenge you to pray, and how to pray, against the spirit of deception. You want me to do what? Learn to pray against the spirit of deception. Let me tell you the story in my own words. But before I do that, let's review. The first answer to the question, you want me to do what, is what? Stepping up. Number two, go to the enemy's territory. Number three, cross over the river of your impossibility. Number four, yield to God. Number 5, stay with the program. And number 6, learn from your failures. And here today, we find the people of God returning from Gilgal, returning from a revival meeting where the Word of God has been preached so powerfully, where they have recommitted themselves to the Lord, where they have rededicated themselves to obedience to the Word of God, where they have been celebrating their victory over Ai. At last, they were on spiritual high. Watch out! Always watch out for the times immediately after spiritual victory. Especially during those times immediately after a great blessing from the hand of God. Watch out, because these are Satan's opportune time to scam you and to get you to fall. Whenever you think that you've made it, watch out. That is the time when you are most vulnerable to Satan's deception and his schemes and his wild schemes. And so they celebrated victory. They rededicated themselves to the cause of evangelism. They recommitted themselves to speak for Christ in their schools and their neighborhood. They have reaffirmed their call to be an apostle in school and at work and neighborhood, wherever they may go. But when you do that, listen to me, when you do that, don't be surprised that the enemy and the opposition and the deception will go after you with vengeance. Don't be surprised. The Bible said that when Jesus began his messianic ministry of preaching the kingdom of God, of healing the sick, of raising the dead, of casting out demons, there were three groups who are normally at enmity with each other. They hated each other. They fought with each other. And yet they got united in opposition toward Jesus. There were the Pharisees, the Herodians, and the Sadducees. It's a friend of mine in Australia. Used to call them, they are sad, you see. Listen to me. When you become serious about exercising your apostleship, when you become serious about claiming your workplace for Christ, when you become serious about claiming your school for Christ, when you become serious about being a missionary in your mission field where God has placed you, that is the time when plots against you are going to thicken, when plots against you will begin to take place. That is the time when Satan will work overtime to get you to fall. That is the time when others will do all they can to get you discouraged. That's the time when all of hell will break loose. Even some believers will discourage you. And that is why you must know how to pray against deception and deceivers. Now let me tell you the story. It's really very simple. The Gibeonites lived next door. I mean, they're next door neighbors. They're right close by. But they got some old clothes, worn out, torn, mended clothes, and they pretended to have come a long way. They had some dried up moldy food. They had patched and parched wine skin. And they're even wearing worn out sandals. And they said, oh, your servants came from a long, long distance. Why did they have to go to all this trouble to do this? Why did they have to go to this trouble of cooking up this scheme, this diabolical scheme? Why? Why didn't they just say, hey, we make a covenant with us. We come here to serve you, just do. Good question. I want to tell you why. Very simply, these Gibeonites, they knew the Bible. They knew the Bible. They knew that in the book of Deuteronomy chapter 20, verses 10 to 15, it says that when you go in there, wipe out the Canaanites, but make covenant with those who are far away. They knew the Bible. Listen, my beloved friend, the people who are most deceptive are those who can quote the Bible as well as you can. The people who use passages out of the Bible to silence you, to intimidate you, to cool off your passion, they are the most dangerous ones. Oh, they will say to you, oh, where is the love of Christ? Don't you love Christ? Aren't you supposed to love everybody everywhere, whatever they do, whatever they think, whatever? Aren't you supposed to love everybody? Doesn't the Bible say, judge not? How many of you heard that? All right. Why are you judging other people by not accepting the fact and by demanding that Jesus is the only way? Why are you judging people who prefer immoral lifestyle? Why are you judging people who have different sexual preferences? Why? They quote the Bible wrongly. They take it out of context in order to deceive, in order to intimidate. And the Bible said that when Jesus encountered the Samaritan woman, she began to use the Bible. She was using theological arguments. If you're looking for a method of sharing Christ with others, you cannot get better than John chapter 4, where Jesus encounter with the Samaritan woman. It's amazing, amazing. Just read it with that in mind. Because she was trying to derail him, trying to divert his attention, trying to give him some red herring, as most people try to do. But he would not fall for it. She said, but the Samaritans don't have any dealing with the Jews. He let that pass. She said, well, the tradition said, he ignored that. She said, we have two different belief systems. He let that pass. And Jesus would not fall for this red herring, for this diversion. And he kept on boring in and boring in and boring in at her need, her desperate need for repentance and faith. And he was saying, as it were, in my own words, not his words, what about you? Are you saved? Do you have peace with God? Is your life fulfilled? He kept boring in until she surrendered. Had Joshua and the leadership of Israel sought the mind of God, the counsel of God, the wisdom of God, he would have given them discernment. God would have shown them that these people are wolves in sheep's clothing. Beloved, always be wary of those who use spiritual language to seduce you, those who use spiritual language to lead you away from the truth. A story told that I always love to tell because it's so powerful. It's a real story about a British art critic by the name of Duveen. And one time he took his daughter to the beaches in England. And she would not go to the icy cold water, even in July. It's cold. If you're Brit, you will understand what I'm talking about. And he would try to persuade her to go with him. She wouldn't. He tried, and finally, he took some of the equipment that he had for the picnic. And he took a tea kettle, and he built a fire and boiled the water. And with a great flair, he went up there and said, see, honey? And he started pouring the boiling water into the ocean. And the girl gleefully ran into the ocean, thinking that the ocean is now warmed up. Listen to me, this may be a harmless maneuver by a father, but listen to me, that's how we are often deceived by others. They mixed just a little bit of truth with an ocean full of deception, and we wade in thinking, unsuspecting, that we've been tricked and been lured away from our mission of being ambassadors for Jesus Christ. Beloved, listen, Joshua had his suspicions. You read the text. I mean, obviously, there was a check in his spirit, as we would say now. There was something, and he kept questioning them. There was something there, but he didn't ask the Lord for discernment. He even went against his own better judgment. Listen, James said in 4:2, he said, you have not because you asked not. And then when you ask wrongly. But he did not say that until he said in 1:5, if you lack wisdom, you ask God for it. And you know what he said? He may give it to you. Did you get that? No? What did he say? He will give it to you. If you ask God for wisdom, He will give it to you. That's one prayer you can be absolutely sure about, that God will give it to you in abundance. When you ask, He will give it to you. Beloved, let me tell you something. In case you kind of run around and said, Michael has got it all, I haven't. I can write a book about the times that I have failed to ask discernment from the mind of God, and I made a bunch of things. The greatest danger for a child of God is summarized in the following words: I can handle it. Let me tell you something. Take that word out of your vocabulary. I remember some pompous guy some years ago was asking me, he said, oh, Brother Yusuf, what are your strengths? I said, I have none. Okay, what are your weaknesses? I said, every area of my life. And I've been doing that ever since. Beloved, listen to me. I can handle it is the beginning of a downfall of a believer. Listen to me. I can handle this drink. I can handle this wrong relationship. I can handle this shady business deal. I can handle this close friendship with the unbeliever and the ungodly. Wrong. Here's what F.B. Meyer said. Listen to what F.B. Meyer said. Christians are tempted more by the wiles of Satan than by his open assault. Christians are tempted more by the deceitfulness of sin than by his declared war. Listen to me. The main reason why our troops are having dickens of a time in wars is because they are trained to be fighters of armies. They are trained to fight wars with other soldiers. And they are the best of the best at that. But the reason they're having this hard time is because of the deception of the enemy. He could dress like a civilian or could dress like an army person, and they come in and blow themselves up. Deception. It is the same in my spiritual walk and your spiritual walk. Beloved, I know when someone falls, the last thing I want to say is anything but, for the grace of God, there go I. But beloved, we also live in times when we must not only pray for discernment, but put our guards up for discernment. That we must specifically pray. That we must keep on the alert against the subtle deception of sin and Satan. Only prayer will give you the discernment against the flattery and the flattering words. Only prayer will guard you against the scheming of the ungodly. Only prayer will protect you against the danger of the blind alleys of life. And that is why Jesus taught us to pray, Our Father in heaven. And then he concludes by saying, deliver us from the evil one. Deliver us from the evil one. When you embark on witnessing for Christ, when you embark on living for Christ, when you embark on being an ambassador for Christ, whether it be at work or at your school or your neighborhood, whatever it may be, if you do it without leaning on God's power and wisdom in prayer, you are opening yourself up to all sorts of failure. To enter into a business deal or a business partnership or into a marriage or start a new ministry without leaning and consulting your Heavenly Father, you are opening yourself up to all sorts of deceptions by the enemy. But I cannot conclude this message without giving you the biblical teaching on how to deal with the aftermath of deception. When Joshua discovered this horrible failure, many people wanted to kill the Gibeonites. They said, listen, and it sounds logical. They deceived us. They snookered us. And they deserved not to live. But the leadership acted with integrity. Listen to me. They kept their word. Though they were humiliated, yet they did not want to bring disgrace upon the name of God and their testimony be tarnished.
13: by walking back on the covenant. To be sure, Joshua rebuked them. He punished them for their deception. But he kept his word. They knew that their testimony in the long run is far more important than revenge. And that is why Paul gives us an injunction in 1 Corinthians. He said when an unbelieving couple, one of them becomes a believer, this believing spouse must stay with the unbelieving spouse at all possible. That's why. Listen to me. After failure and sin, repentance must take place. Repentance must take place. God is waiting for you to turn to Him with open arms. Because often, accepting the consequences of another person's deception is the price that you have to pay. But God will even strengthen you in those times. I know that in some situations, and I've seen it, the consequences can be so painful. I know that. But God will strengthen you when you turn to Him. There may be someone here today that would say to me, Michael, I have fallen into sin as a result of somebody else's deception, or even deceiving myself. Someone here today may say, I'm suffering greatly as a result of past failure. Hear me right. It does not honor God on the one hand to stay in your failure, or on the other hand, become bitter toward the person who deceived you. It does not honor God on the one hand to live in regret, and on the other hand, cool your passion for Christ. When you ask God for forgiveness, let me tell you, He will give it to you. He will give it to you. But then you have to persevere, and He will strengthen you then. Because I know my God. I know my God can bring joy out of sorrow. That I know my God can bring hope out of despair. I've experienced my God to bring light out of darkness. I know my God can bring gladness out of mourning.
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2: Trust Him more fully. Here's the first message in the series. God has spoken.
3: Part 2.
4: His Son is the creator of all things. Here's the thing. If there's something that doesn't already exist, God can create it.
5: Amen.
4: Something new. If mankind can create the internet and a spaceship to go around the moon, imagine what God the Creator can create.
5: Right.
4: Who created the moon?
5: That's right. Right.
4: Exactly. And everything the spaceship is made of. Get this. So what this means is that if we're going to really believe God is creator in our lives and he is speaking to us as creator, then if there's something in your life, not only if something that you need that's going to bless you in your life and it doesn't even exist yet. It don't even exist yet.
5: Yeah.
4: See, a lot of times we set our sights on something we see. Oh, God, I need that. It would give for me to have that because I see it.
5: Yeah.
4: God can create something that you don't even see because it don't even exist yet.
5: Right. Amen.
4: Okay. Yeah. I know what I'm talking about. I mean, let me tell you a personal story I had. I'm tell you my personal story. Yeah. I was on my job. I was in a job that just wasn't me. Y'all get what I'm saying? I was doing work every day that it wasn't my gift. It wasn't my skill. It wasn't my ability. It wasn't my life. I didn't like it. It was frustrating every day, but I was trying to provide for my family. So I was, longing for something else to do. So I'm turning tools and wrenches and then them tools that my son come asking for. I'm turning them. I'm using them. I mean, I could use them because I was trained to use them, but I hate it. I don't like doing that kind of stuff. And that's my job. And then it's a long story. I don't want to make the story too long. But out of nowhere, at my job, God created a new position that didn't exist on my job.
5: It wasn't even on your radar.
4: It wasn't even on my radar because it didn't exist.
5: Amen.
4: The job didn't exist. It was a position that did not exist and had never existed in this organization. So I'm going to school, trying to finish my degree and I'm telling myself, I don't know how I'm going to use this, how this degree is going to help me get out of this job, but I'm going to get myself ready. And then a few months after I graduated, my degree conferred, a few months after, guess what happened? A new position came up that didn't exist. And I'm reading through the job announcement. And I'm going like, yeah, that's me. Read the next bullet. That's me. That's me. They might as well just have put my name on the job announcement. Because it was reflective of my career and my skill set and my abilities. And it didn't exist. And God created out of nowhere. And I'm like, Lord, you are amazing. And that's why I want to invite y'all to go on this trip with me, because I know God is real. I know he's real.
5: Amen.
4: So he can create. He speaks to us today in these last days as creator of everything. So he can create something that you don't even imagine. That's why the scripture tells us in Ephesians 3 that he can do exceedingly above all that we can ask or think or even imagine. So you got to go on this trip with me believing that God can create something that don't exist that will bless you.
5: Yeah.
4: You got to believe that.
5: Amen.
4: The fourth reason why things are better now for God's people is because God speaks to us from his glory. Because God speaks to us from his glory. Look what Hebrews 1:3 goes on to say.

0: what 1:3a says. It says the sun is the radiance of God's glory. Yeah. So he's speaking through us through the sun, and the sun is the radiance of God's glory. Well, what does that mean? Well, that word glory there, what it really means is weight. It means weight. It means heaviness. Y'all got to track with me here. When it says he's the radiance of God's glory, he carries the full weight, the heaviness of God's glory. All right. See, this is partly why Jesus was amazed by the Roman soldier. Oh, y'all got to track with me on this. He was amazed by the Roman soldier. Look what the text says in Matthew 8, 5 through 8, and then verse 10. When Jesus had entered Capernaum, a centurion came to him asking for help. Lord, he said, my servant lies at home paralyzed, suffering terribly. Jesus said to him, shall I come and heal him? The centurion replied, Lord, I do not deserve to have you come under my roof, but just say the word. Oh, yeah. Y'all gotta come with me here. Yeah. Just say the word and my servant will be healed.
1: Yeah. All right.
0: Oh, oh, y'all got to come. Yeah, you got to come. We up there now. We up there now. The centurion said, don't come. Don't come to heal. Jesus said, you want me to come? He said, no, I'm too jacked up for you to come into my house.
1: Yeah.
0: But just say the word.
1: Yeah.
0: And he'll be healed.
1: Yeah.
0: In other words, Lord, your word is heavy enough.
1: Yeah, amen.
0: Your word has weight. Your word is weighty enough. There's enough glory in your word that you don't have to come. You don't have to see my servant. You don't have to touch him. All you got to do is speak like you did when you made everything.
1: Amen.
0: When you made everything. Just say a word. That's what he said. And my servant will be healed. And then verse 10 says, when Jesus heard this, he was amazed and said to those following him, truly, I tell you, I have not found anyone in Israel with such great faith. Yeah. Listen here. Jesus, the Son, says, I have not found anyone in all of Israel with faith like yours. This Roman soldier, he was like, Peter, you don't have that kind of faith. y'all get what I'm saying? John, you ain't got that kind of faith. Matthew, you ain't got that kind of faith either. He's pointing out, he's talking about his disciples. Y'all ain't got that kind of faith. In fact, on several occasions, he told his disciples, why y'all faith so small?
1: Right.
0: I'm telling you, is Jesus saying, Daryl, you ain't got that kind of faith? y'all see, we got to go on this ride. I'm challenging you to be a spiritual astronaut. Right. If you're going to go, you're going to need to believe in what God has said.
1: Yeah.
0: And the centurion had enough sense to know that God was speaking from his glory.
1: Yeah.
0: And when he was dealing with Jesus, he said, Jesus, just speak. Your word is weighty enough. Your word is heavy enough. Your word is effective enough. I don't need you to see it. I don't need you to touch it. Just speak it.
1: That's right.
0: Question. Why do we treat God's glorious word so lightly? There's a whole lot of things that God has said to us in these last days through his son. Like all things work together for the good, for those who love God and called according to his purpose.
1: Yes, Lord.
0: Is that weighty enough for you? Huh? What about I will never leave you nor forsake you? Is that weighty enough for you? Why do we take God's word so lightly? Oh, yeah. Are you ready to be an astronaut, spiritual astronaut?
1: Yeah.
0: Are you ready to go places that you've never been because of God's word and your belief in it? The centurion was. He says, Lord, I'll go. I'm with you. Just speak it. It's all good.
1: Amen.
0: The fifth reason things are better for God's people now is because God speaks to us from the fullness of himself. From the fullness of himself. Look what it goes on to say. Hebrews 3:1-3 goes on to say, the Son is the radiance of God's glory and the exact representation of his being. Okay. So Jesus is all that God is. The fullness of God. I will sing of the goodness of God. Jesus is the fullness of God. Right? And God is speaking to us through his Son, the fullness of God, the exact representation. So we, when we have Jesus, we got all that God is. I'm going to say that to you again. If you have Jesus, you have all that God is. Do you believe that though?
1: Yes.
0: Do you believe you have it? Look what it says in John 1:1-3. In the beginning was the Word. The Word was talking about Jesus. And the Word was with God. And the Word was God. He was with God in the beginning. Through him, all things were made. Without him, nothing was made that was made, that has been made. Jesus is all that God is. And if you have him, you have all that God is. But you got to believe it, though. You got to believe it. The sixth reason things are better now for God's people is because God speaks to us from all his power. Because God speaks to us from all his power. Hebrews 1:3 goes on to say, so the Son is the radiance of God's glory and the exact representation of his being, sustaining all things by his powerful word. By his powerful word. Right? And so God's word is powerful. So this is good. This is good because this means that whatever I need done in my life, no matter what it takes, God is able to make it happen because his word is powerful. So he said, if you need electrical power, for example, God said, let there be light. y'all get what I'm saying? If you need hydraulic power, meaning that's fluid, God said, let there be an ocean. y'all get what I'm saying? If you need aerodynamic power, God said, let there be birds in the sky. Y'all get what I'm saying? My point is that whatever power is needed in our lives, God can provide it.
1: Amen.
0: Do you believe it though?
1: Yeah. Amen. That's good.
0: See, that's the thing. See, some of us are good with certain aspects of our life that God can be powerful here. But then in other areas, we think God can't fix our relationships.
1: No.
0: God don't have the power to fix my relationships. But God, yeah, you can help me with my ingrown toenail. Yeah, but when it comes to my relationships, we don't believe God can fix that. So we throw the towel in and we give up.
1: Yeah.
0: or we try to fix it ourselves and not trust God's power to fix it. Oh yeah, see. So God has spoken to us in these days, these last days, through his son. And he's speaking to us from all his power. So God, just to rehash a little bit, he speaks to us personally and from his perspective. He speaks to us as owner of everything. He speaks to us as creator of everything. He speaks to us from his glory. He speaks to us from the fullness of himself. And he speaks to us from all his power. And then the last one I want to give you today. Oh, my wife just reminded me. I didn't read the verse. Look what it says here in terms of God's power in Luke 8, 22 to 25. It says, one day Jesus said to his disciples, let us go over to the other side of the lake. So they got into a boat and set out. And as they sailed, he fell asleep. A squall came down on the lake so that the boat was being swamped and they were in great danger. The disciples went and woke him up saying, master, master, we're going down. We're going to drown. He got up and rebuked the wind and the raging waters, and the storm subsided and all was calm. Where is your faith? Jesus said to his disciples. Now, I want to pause for a moment here just to remind you what we talked about earlier. Exactly. Little faith. The centurion had enough sense to say, Lord, just speak. They saw God speak to the wind and rebuked it and it stopped. And they was like, what? Right? So you can see what Jesus was saying about the Roman soldier. And Jesus says, and where is your faith? He asked his disciples. In fear and amazement, they asked one another, who is this? Talking about Jesus. The centurion knew who he was. Y'all get what I'm saying? He knew what he was in his fullness. He knew his glory. And he said, just say a word. And they experienced Jesus saying a word and still doubted. And Jesus asked him, where is your faith? They said, who is this? He commands even the winds and the water? Yeah. And they obey him? Yeah. See, y'all, we can laugh at them, but we are guilty.
2: Guilty.
0: Of the same thing, the same expression of little faith. This is why I challenge you in the beginning. Are you going to come with me on this journey to be a spiritual astronaut? But you can't. You got to believe what God says. His word. What God says is the spaceship, and your belief in it is your space suit. And if you're not equipped, if you don't believe it, then you won't get there. You won't see what God was doing for us and how we are in this better covenant now. You miss it.
2: Yeah.
0: You miss the blessings of it.
2: That's right.
0: And they was like, who is this? He commands. Yeah, y'all walking with him, learning from him. You don't even realize who you talking to. Same with some of us who are professed believers of Christ. We don't realize who it is we're professing our belief in. The God that we love, that we say we love, that we say we believe, that we say we trust.
2: Yes, yeah.
0: Do you really understand who Jesus is and what you have in him?
2: Yes.
0: And the last reason I want to give you why our covenant, while God, things are better now for God's people, is because God speaks to us from his supreme position. He speaks to us from his supreme position. Look what Hebrews 1:3 goes on to say. After he had provided purification for sins, he sat down at the right hand of the majesty in heaven.
2: Yeah.
0: Supreme position. And God is speaking to us from that place in these last days. Y'all got to get this. You got to get this. Oh, yeah. They went, I don't know how many miles, thousands or millions of whatever the miles is, they went on the spaceship just recently, y'all know, and circled around the backside of the moon. They went to a place that no human being had ever gone. And they still was millions, trillions, whatever, miles away from where God is. And I say miles away. There is really no calculator for the as far as they went, they still weren't close. That's the point, right? They still weren't close, right? But God is speaking to us from that place. And guess what? We can go further than the astronauts went. Oh, y'all don't. Somebody ought to say hallelujah. Somebody ought to say hallelujah. Yeah, as believers and of God's people, we can go further than they went. Look what the text says in Hebrews 4:16. It says, let us then approach God's throne of grace with confidence so that we may receive mercy and find grace to help us in our time of need. Oh, yeah, we can go to the throne. The astronauts couldn't get there. As followers of Jesus Christ, we can get to God's throne. Oh, God is good. But you got to believe it, though. You got to believe it. You got to believe it. So that your trust may be in the Lord. I have taught you today. Even you.
3: 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Here's a personal message from Pastor Robert.
4: You may have never said yes to Jesus Christ. Do you know that God loved you so much that he sent his son to die for your sin? If you're ready to say yes to the love that God showed, pray this prayer. Lord God, I admit that I've sinned against you. I believe that Jesus Christ died for my sin. And I commit my life to you. I ask that you come into my life, come into my heart, take control, transform me into the character of your Son, Jesus Christ. Amen. 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And I want to encourage you to find a church where you can learn more about Jesus, draw closer to God, and to other believers. 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
11: With SRN News, I'm Mary Rose. Russian ballistic missiles struck Kyiv early Sunday, igniting fires and wounding at least 3 civilians. Local officials reported that later attacks in other parts of Ukraine killed at least 2 people. These strikes follow Ukraine's successful drone attacks, which have stalled Russian advances and increased pressure on Russian President Putin. A raging wildfire in southwest France has forced the evacuation of 55,000 more people overnight. This brings the total to 220,000 in one region alone, as flames have crept closer to Bordeaux. Authorities in the Gironde region issued evacuation orders Sunday for 5 more localities southwest of the city. And in Spain, authorities oversaw evacuations due to wildfires there in the Valencia region. This is SRN News.
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13: Hi, and welcome to Candid Conversations with Connie. That's me. And today I'm broadcasting from our temporary studios here at Wits End. Witt and Eugene are renovating our old studio, so I'm here in a... Well, it's... a closet, really, and I'm surrounded by cables and props and sound effect discs and, what's this thing? Oh, okay, well, I don't know what that's doing in here. Anyway, it's a real mess, but we'll make the best of it, as today we talk about whether entertainment should always have a point or not. Wait a second, sorry, Wooten has just peeked in the door, and, okay, there's no use making hand gestures, Wooten, come in. Ladies and gentlemen, Wooten Bassett.
14: Yeah, I didn't want to interrupt your show.
13: Well, what do you expect when you're standing there waving your arms like that? Is something wrong?
14: Oh, the kids are saying that your car alarm is going off.
13: Really?
14: Yeah, it's doing this.
13: Ah, yeah, that's my car alarm, all right. I wonder what set it off.
14: Well, I heard there was a very suspicious squirrel lurking around the premises, so, you know.
13: Well, okay, my car key has a button on it.
14: Oh, great, okay, where's your key?
13: In my purse.
14: And your purse is where?
13: It's in the kitchen. No, wait, oh, Witt's office.
14: Okay.
13: Wait, no, oh. Under the counter. Huh? No, sorry about this, folks. Come here, Wooten.
14: What?
13: Sit down. Talk to the audience while I find my purse.
14: What? Seriously? But I don't know what
13: to... Don't worry. Just talk. You know how to talk. I've heard you.
14: Okay, but talk about what, though?
13: Anything. I'll be right back.
14: Is this thing on? Okay, so it's Wooten Bassett here, live and in person in this closet, and we're talking about, car alarms. Yeah, okay, that's right, car alarms. What are they, and what purpose do they serve? Call in now, and let's talk about it. Oh, and we have a call already. That was fast, and I assume if I push this button... Hey, Gertrude, is that you? Okay, not this one. How about this one? No, this one. Hello?
15: I was going to say that. Harlow Doyle here.
14: Hi, Harlow Doyle here. Well, you must have speed dial or something. What do you think about car alarms?
15: Actually, I'm not calling about that. I'm calling about squirrels.
14: Squirrels?
15: Yes. As head of the local chapter of the Society for the Prevention of Defamation to Animals...
14: Well, that's a very long title. It must be a really big society.
15: Oh, you bet. There's me and, well, you know, there's me.
14: Oh, both of you. Well, roll call at those meetings must go really fast. So why'd you call, Harlow?
15: It's about the squirrel. You made it sound like he set off a car alarm.
14: Oh, that's right. Something to do with a wayward acorn.
15: Did you see the squirrel do it?
14: Well, no, I didn't.
15: Uh-huh. So you don't know that the squirrel actually set off the car alarm?
14: Technically, no.
15: So you probably shouldn't have defamed the squirrel like that?
14: You know what? You're right. I shouldn't have. And on behalf of myself and the employees of this station, I'd like to apologize to all of our listening squirrels in the audience for suggesting that any of their kind set off Connie's car alarm.
15: Thank you.
14: So what do you think of car alarms, Harlow?
15: I don't belong to that group.
14: Okay, well, if we have any representatives from the Car Alarm Society out there, please give me a call. Meanwhile, I am surrounded by the coolest junk you ever saw. Sound effects, instruments. Oh, this is amazing. Hey, what do you know? We have another caller. Not that one. Hello?
16: Hi, Wooten. It's Connie.
14: Hey, Connie. When are you coming back?
16: Well, I've got some good news and bad news about that.
14: Yeah?
16: The good news is that I found my purse with my car key in it.
14: Hey, that's great. Cue sound effect. Okay, maybe it's this one. All right. So the good news is that you found your purse. And the bad news?
16: My purse is locked inside the car.
14: Uh-oh. Cue other sound effects. Never mind. Connie, are you there?
16: Yeah, but I'm going to be a while. I've called a locksmith to get my car open, so you'll have to keep going.
14: Oh, okay, but I can't be held responsible for what happens. And that's Connie Kendall, our reporter on scene at Wits End, and the unfolding purse locked in the car with the car alarm going off story, broadcast exclusively here on Kids Radio. And now a word from our sponsor. And we're back, and what do you know? Look who just walked in. Oh, you can't look because this is radio. It's Eugene Meltzer.
17: Oh, no, really don't.
14: Oh,
17: no.
14: Say hello, Eugene.
17: No, I just came in for my tape measure. I'll be
14: well,
17: right
14: you're going to measure some tape? Tell us, what kind of tape is it?
17: Just carry on with your show, please.
14: Actually, you know, it's not my show. It's Connie's, and I'm just filling in, so it's only right that you help me.
17: What?
14: I think I saw your theme music around here someplace.
17: Theme music?
14: Yeah, here it is.
18: And now, Science by Design, in which science, nature, and the world show us the hand of the Creator. Here's our host, Eugene Melchner.
14: See, now you gotta do something.
17: Oh.
14: Tell us about car alarms.
17: Car alarms? Mm. Well, it's interesting that you happen to mention that, since only yesterday I happened to learn that the very first car theft took place in 1896.
14: Really? Mm-hmm. Wow, but there weren't a lot of cars back then, right?
17: Not many.
14: Which makes it kind of silly to steal one. I mean, how far can you go before you get caught? Everyone would just listen for the motor, unless you didn't start it up and you put a lot of hay all over it and disguised it as wagon and had a horse pull it, but then it wouldn't be a car and you may as well have just stolen a wagon in the first place. So there's a lesson for you kids. Never steal something mechanized in 1896.
17: Right.
14: So how do car alarms reflect God's design?
17: Oh, well, the inner workings of car alarms are not dissimilar to our brains.
14: Wow, that's so cool.
17: I'm not finished yet.
14: All right.
17: Just as our brains recognize and alert us to touch or pain, an outside intruder, if you will.
14: I will.
17: Of course. The car alarm tells the car that a door or window has been opened, and so it sends out a cry of sorts.
14: Like this.
17: Precisely. Uh-huh. Just as any of us might cry out, scream, or shout when something invasive happens to us.
14: And what does God have to do with this?
17: Well, God created in our bodies an intricate inner working that connects all of our biological and anatomical systems in a way that many scholars would argue couldn't have happened by random or evolutionary chance. And it's a reflection of the intricate unity that he himself has.
14: Wow, that is incredible. I have no idea what you just said, but I can tell it's incredible.
17: Just as the inner workings of a car point to a designer, so the inner workings of our bodies point to a designer. That's all I'm saying.
14: So this... Whoop, whoop, whoop, whoop, whoop, points to God.
17: In the broadest possible sense, yes.
19: What's going on in here? I keep hearing an alarm.
14: Now, you see, everybody, it works. The alarm went off. Mr. John Avery Whittaker came running, just like one of those things in your body that Eugene...
19: What are you doing, Wooten?
14: Connie's show.
17: Say hello, Mr. Whittaker. You're on the air.
19: We're on the air?
14: Yeah, but don't be shy, Whit. Look, we've got a caller on the phone line, and maybe there's a question for you.
19: Oh, for me?
14: Or not.
19: Oh.
14: Hi there, if you're there.
20: Hi. Connie started the show by talking about whether or not our entertainment should have a point. Are you going to talk about that?
14: Oh, thank you, random boy caller, for that excellent question. What do you think, Whit? Should entertainment have a point?
19: I think so.
14: Uh-huh. And Eugene?
17: Indubitably.
14: All right, then, there you have it.
17: Though, I must explain that it's within our humanity to seek meaning in all of our experiences, no matter how frivolous. To purposefully and consistently eliminate meaning is to reduce us to an animalistic understanding of the world and even of eternity. Meaning and purpose point to God, and without the meaning he brings to our lives... We are then nothing more than members of the food chain, living empty lives.
14: So I guess you're not a big fan of cotton candy.
17: Not especially, no. Mm. Though the question is, does this show have a point?
14: Well, sure we have a point. I mean, I'm sure I saw a point around here someplace. No, that's a tape measure.
17: Ooh, I'll take that if you please.
14: I do please. Here you go.
17: Oh,
14: now where is that point? It seems to be... gone, which means it's been stolen, and if it's been stolen, then that means...
21: This is a job for Captain Absolutely!
14: Uh-oh. Oh, you're gonna have to help me out on this one, guys.
17: I was afraid of that.
14: It'll be fun. And now, the adventures of Captain Absolutely, defender of truth, justice, and a lot more truth! One day, as Captain Absolutely was flying over Metropolitanville, he saw a large crowd gathered at the center of the town square. Of course, he investigated immediately.
22: Pardon me, fair citizen, but what goes on?
23: The Roundhouse is giving autographs.
22: The Roundhouse? You mean the world-famous undefeated wrestling champion?
23: That's right.
22: Giving autographs here and now?
23: That's what I said.
22: And me without my pencil and paper?
24: I might be able to find some paper for you, Captain Absolutely.
22: Well, that's kind of you, friend. But wait a moment. Aren't you Thug Clot Gripper, former wrestler, and now that manager of said same the Roundhouse?
24: One and the same. I'm glad you're here. I'd like to have a private conversation with you of a business nature.
22: With all of you? Great! Name the time and the place.
24: This afternoon at our personal training complex.
22: I'll be there, friend. Will I still be able to get that autograph?
24: You'll get that and more. This afternoon, then.
22: This afternoon it is.
1: So, that afternoon, Captain Absolutely went to the very large personal training complex for the roundhouse. But when he arrived, it seemed that no one was there.
22: Hello? Is no one here? Why is it so dark?
24: Hello, Captain Absolutely. So glad you could make it.
22: Oh, hello there, Mr. Clotgripper. Though, it would be helpful if I could see you.
24: So your superpowers don't include super sight or night vision, huh?
22: Well, no.
24: How about super hearing?
22: Sorry, I didn't catch that.
24: This may be easier than I thought.
22: Well, if you would shed some light on this.
24: Yes, I'll give you the light right after the roundhouse takes you captive. Roundy!
22: Takes me!
1: With that, the roundhouse pounced on Captain Absolutely and twisted him up like a doughy pretzel, but not the kind with a lot of salt or mustard.
22: Oh! Ouch! Hey, that hurts. And it's also anatomically impossible to bend my leg that way. Or that way. Now cut it out! What's going on here? I'm a big fan. Heroes shouldn't reward their fans by attempting to twist their limbs into strange shapes. Not very conversant, are you, Roundhouse? All right, Thug Clotgripper, what gives?
24: You do, Captain Absolutely. You have fallen into my trap so easily. And now I will turn the world round!
22: You dastardly villain! I should have known that... Wait a minute. Did you say you're going to turn the world around? Isn't it already turning around?
24: No, I want to turn the world round!
22: But the world is round! I think you'll find that science is...
24: I want everything to be round. No edges. No point to anything.
22: And what's the point of that?
24: Exactly.
22: Uh-huh.
24: Nothing should have a point. I want everything to be mindless and meaningless. Fun for the sake of fun. That's what kids want. That's what I want.
22: Surely you jest.
24: Do I jest, Roundhouse? No, I do not. And capturing you is the final part of my plan.
22: Ha! That might be true if you had indeed captured me. But I, too, have studied wrestling, and with this singularly deft counter move... Hey! Gah! Or this other evasive move... Oh! Or when I turn my body this way. Wow, you're really strong, aren't you? And here I thought all that wrestling stuff was fake.
24: You see, you're no match for the Roundhouse, who embodies all that I aspire for the world. Sheer strength, no brains, and certainly no point. Now I can direct my energies to making everything point-free.
22: Right, and how do you propose to do that?
24: With this new invention of mine.
22: Ah! That's a television.
24: Precisely.
22: But television's already been invented.
24: I'm not talking about the television, you imbecile. I want you to watch the television. Look. Greetings, world! I am Thug Clotgripper, pro wrestling manager and now mad scientist, bringing you a special announcement that will change your world. Yes, even while you watch this short broadcast presentation, the world's biggest balloon is drifting over your city, covering it completely. Go on, step away from your television to look at it. There, see it? Excellent. And now I will make a final point, the finalest point that ever will be made, and puncture that balloon, releasing a gas that you will breathe in, and guess what? It will make you laugh. That's right. You will laugh and laugh until your brains are filled with nothing but laughter. And you will no longer care about having a point to anything ever again. Life will be fun and meaningless. Doesn't that sound blissful? Glad you agree. Watch the skies, my friends. Hi, I'm Thug Clotgripper, and I approve this commercial. There you have it, Captain Absolutely.
22: One small note of observation. You're using a point to destroy the balloon. Isn't that a little contradictory?
24: Don't try to stall me with intricate plot details. It is the last point ever to be made. Pencils will be broken the world over after this.
22: Metropolitanville is not exactly the whole world.
24: Hey, it's a start. And soon we will all be deliriously happy, without points, without meaning, without anything more than just fun.
22: But why? Don't you realize that it's within our humanity to seek meaning in all of our experiences, no matter how...
24: What?
22: Well, Eugene said it better. Why would you want a world like that?
24: Easy. If people do not expect meaning behind their entertainment, then all they'll expect is mindless fun. Then I will be able to recapture the lost ratings from my pro wrestling television network and give my client, the Roundhouse, a comeback in his dwindling career.
22: Clever.
24: All this chit-chatter is keeping the city waiting. With a push of this button on my remote control, a giant projectile pencil will be launched at the giant balloon, and the deed will be done. Ready? Just say the magic word.
22: Stop!
24: That's the one. 1 minute, Captain, absolutely, and then I'll be laughing all the way to the bank.
22: No!
2: Guess we'll find out what happens next after we check in with Connie.
17: Check in with Connie?
2: Mm-hmm.
17: You interrupted the drama to check in with Connie?
2: Yeah, she's on the line to give us an update on her car. Wait, back to our dramatic news insert. Siege at Wit's End. Are you there, Connie?
16: Hi, Wooten. Yeah, I'm here. And so is Red Hollard. Say hello, Red.
3: Hey.
16: Red is a registered locksmith, so he's come to help me. Red, can you explain what you're doing?
3: I sure can. See, you left your keys in your purse, and your purse is sitting on the front seat of your car, and the alarm is going off. Okay. So I'm going to break into your car to get your keys so you can turn that alarm off.
16: Sounds great. And how are you going to break into the car? I assume you have one of those long car breaker into things like they use on TV where you slide it down along the window and pull up on the lock mechanism?
3: No. I wish I had one of those car breaker into things.
16: Oh, then what are you going to use?
3: This brick. See? That was easy.
16: Red, you just destroyed my window.
3: Well, yeah, but you got your purse. Here.
16: My car.
3: Oh, don't worry about that. I can fix that in a jiffy. I got the replacement glass right there in my truck. You have the keys now.
16: Oh, yeah, in my purse. Keys. That's weird. They're not here.
2: Eugene, don't you have Connie's keys?
17: What?
2: She gave them to you earlier to get that box out of the trunk.
17: Oh, yes, I forgot. They're right here. Woohoo! Hey, Connie, we found your keys.
16: What?
17: Yeah, Eugene had them the whole time.
16: I'll be right in.
17: Hey, she'll be right in.
4: Yes, perhaps now would be a good time to return to the show.
17: Show? What show is that?
4: Captain Absolutely.
17: Oh, yeah, I have. Good idea.
2: So the Roundhouse had Captain Absolutely pinned.
22: Well, technically, I'm not pinned, Wooten. He doesn't have both my shoulder blades on the mat.
2: Oh, well, the Roundhouse had Captain Absolutely constrained.
22: Much better.
2: While the evil genius Thug Clotgripper prepared to launch the giant pencil that would puncture the world's largest balloon and unleash the gas that would take any meaning from humanity.
24: 3, 2, 1... And there it goes. I give it 1 minute to hit the balloon, and then my scheme will be accomplished.
22: One little question there, Thug.
24: What?
22: How will you keep the gas from affecting you?
24: What do you mean?
22: Gas masks? Some sort of containment environment? I mean, we're here under an open roof. How will you stop it from turning you into a meaningless blob?
24: Oh, blast. I knew I forgot something. Well, I have a large handkerchief I can use to cover my nose.
22: Well, it doesn't matter because I intend to stop your rocket-propelled pencil.
24: And how do you plan to do such a thing?
22: As I said, I am a big fan of the Roundhouse here. Which means I know everything about him.
24: Yeah, so what?
22: I know the significance of a particular spot 3 inches down from his left armpit.
24: Oh?
22: It's where he's most ticklish.
24: Wait, gitchy. Oh,
22: stop right there. I know that.
24: Don't do that.
22: Oh, yes.
24: Get away from him. Stay calm, Roundhouse.
22: Got to where I want you. All right.
5: Townhouse!
22: There! And to avoid any confusion, I will now first stop your projectile, and then I will return to take you into custody. I fully expect you to be here. To the pencil!
1: So Captain Absolutely flew at lightning speed, which is a lot faster than a really big number two pencil can fly, and caught it right before it hit the balloon. Holding it with one hand, he grabbed the tether lines of the balloon with the other and tied it to the pencil, then sent both of them hurtling into space, where the vacuum of space caused the balloon to explode into emptiness. Well, almost empty. You know, that space station was there.
6: Ah, Houston, we have a problem, but who cares?
7: it doesn't mean anything anyway. Signing off.
22: I'll take care of that later.
1: Captain Absolutely returned to the training center, but Thug and the Roundhouse were gone.
22: Well, no big surprise there.
1: But there was a video on the television with a note saying, "Play me," written in Thug's handwriting, which Captain Absolutely knew well from an autographed Wrestling for Fun magazine he bought up an internet auction site 2 years previously.
22: Now, what's this say?
24: You haven't seen the last of us, Captain Absolutely. My plan to rid the world of meaning is not over. I will return with a bigger balloon and two handkerchiefs.
22: That's fine, Thug Clotgripper, and I'll be waiting for you. But until then, I have work to do for truth, justice, and lots more truth.
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13: My keys, please, Eugene.
17: Of course, Miss Kendall, though in my defense, I didn't realize you needed them. It's not as if you asked me. And
13: I thought you'd give them back after you got the box from my trunk.
1: Oh, this is great. Wait, now the audience will get to see an exercise in conflict resolution. What do you think? Will Connie project her latent frustration onto Eugene?
19: Well, it wouldn't be the first time, Wooten. But years of training have prepared Eugene for this sort of encounter with Connie.
17: I didn't see you to give them back, and I'm glad that you acknowledged the favor I did you by retrieving the box from the trunk.
1: Wow, what a great turn by Eugene. He responded and then redirected the conversation.
19: Masterfully executed.
13: Well, the box was empty, and I only brought it because you said you needed some empty boxes for this renovation.
1: Touché. Connie deflects the redirection.
19: She's well practiced at deflection, Wooten. It's an art form.
17: Mm-hmm. Well, Miss Kendall, I apologize for the misunderstanding and inconvenience.
1: Wow, Eugene disarms the entire conflict by going straight to the apology. Is that brilliant or what?
19: Ah, but will Connie accept? There's a lot at stake here, Wooten. A broken window, to name only one thing.
1: And that falsely accused squirrel who's welcome to weigh in at any point.
13: Fine. Apology accepted, Eugene.
1: She accepts! Was that unexpected or what?
19: Which essentially takes care of the conflict.
1: Yes, Wid, nothing resolves conflict more quickly than a heartfelt apology. But do you think there'll be a hug?
13: No.
1: How sweet! Which brings me to the point of this entire program.
19: You mean there really was a point to all this?
1: Yes. Never try to steal a car in 1896.
13: What?
1: Uh-huh.
13: Thanks, Wooten. I'll take it from here.
17: Okay. But isn't it time for your show to end?
13: Yep. So, this is Connie Kendall thanking you for listening to Candid Conversations with Connie with my guests, Wooten Bassett.
1: Wahoo!
13: John Avery Whittaker.
19: A pleasure.
13: Eugene Meltzner.
17: In person.
13: And Red Holler.
3: I think I'm going to have to replace all the windows, make sure they match.
13: He's kidding. No windows were actually harmed in the making of this program.
1: Or squirrels.
13: Red? Okay, you can stop with the glass sound effects, Red. Red? Take the mic, Wooten.
1: Again? Well, okay, since the audience demands it. And that's our show. Over and out. 10-4 and hasta la mañana.
3: Somebody shoo that squirrel away. I don't know why he is so fascinated by this car.
1: Must be the peanut butter sandwich I left on the hood, Red. Thank you and goodbye.
9: Well, only Wooten could have created a show that made a point of having no point. Or did it have a point without trying to make a point? You tell me.
1: Chris!
9: Just write to me at...
1: Chris!
9: Wooten, what in the world? What are you doing here? I was just starting to talk about your show.
1: And a mighty fine job you were doing there, too. But the police called and there's an alarm going off at your house.
9: Really? Oh, no.
0: I'll bet it was my cat again. She's always setting it off. Oh, Wooten, take the mic. Where are my keys?
14: But what am I supposed to do? Okay, so I guess I just read this thing, huh? So what did you learn from today's episode? Should there always be a point to what we watch or enjoy? Can you think of any favorite books or programs that have taught you an important lesson? Well, I'd love to hear about it. Why don't you write to me at Adventures in Odyssey, Colorado Springs, Colorado 80995. 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Today's adventure, Wooten's... hey, that's me. Wooten's Broken Pencil Show is included in our 52nd collection along with 11 other episodes. Adventures in Odyssey is a presentation of Focus on the Family. Wooten's Broken Pencil Show was written by Paul McCusker with sound design by Nathan Jones and music by John Campbell. Our cast included Will Ryan, Katie Lee, Andre Stoika, and Jess Arnell. Never heard of that guy. And I'm Chris. Hoping you'll join us again next time for more Adventures in Odyssey. Oh boy, I think I'm having an identity crisis.
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30: 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He's the last guy in the world to become a Christian. But guess what? When God chooses someone like he does Saul of Tarsus, it's going to happen. This is why you don't want to give up on people.
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2: To Damascus, to the synagogues, that if he found any of this way, whether they were of men or women, he might bring them bound to Jerusalem. So this is kind of the setup we see here in verse 1 and 2. Saul, he's already kind of in the midst of persecution. The early church is already being scattered because they're actually killing Christians like they did Stephen. And they're actually imprisoning men and women, putting them in prison because they were Christians. And Paul is a leader of this. Verse 3, it says, "And as he journeyed, he came near Damascus, and suddenly there shined round about him a light from heaven. And he fell to the earth. And heard a voice saying unto him, Saul, Saul, why persecutest thou me? And he said, Who art thou, Lord? And the Lord said, I am Jesus, whom thou persecutest. It is hard for thee to kick against the pricks. And he, trembling and astonished, said, Lord, what wilt thou have me to do? A beam of light shines on him. He's knocked to the ground. We're going to see that his eyes are blinded for 3 days. This is going to be a big shakeup in Saul of Tarsus's life. So we see, you know, Jesus saying, you know, Saul, Saul, why persecutest thou me? And then, you know, Saul says, well, who art thou, Lord? He kind of knew, didn't he? He sort of knew that he was the Lord, but he wasn't like 100% sure. So he's like, who art thou, Lord? Is that you, Lord? This is that moment, I think, he started to think, was I wrong about this thing the whole time? Who art thou, Lord? Saul knew, even though he was asking. And then Jesus' response, what a heartbreaking thing. He says, I am Jesus, whom thou persecutest. Now, he says that, and then he says, it is hard for thee to kick against the pricks. If you have an NIV or an ESV, you'll notice there's a section there that I was reading from the King James that said, you know, I am Jesus whom thou persecutest. It is hard for thee to kick against the pricks. Your Bible doesn't say that, it also doesn't have the verse in Acts chapter 8, verse 37. You're missing chapter 8, verse 37 in your previous chapter. And it has to do which manuscripts those translators used to translate the Bible. You know, there's different text manuscripts of the Bible they use to translate. Depending on which one, there's just little nuanced differences in some of those translations. Realize it's spoken elsewhere in the Bible. Let me just show you real quick before we move on from that. This is Acts 26, where Paul's retelling the story. Let's read it real quick. It says, "Whereupon, as I went to Damascus with authority and commission from the chief priest at midday, O king," this is Paul talking about this to Herod Agrippa. So he's talking to a king. He says, "I was at midday, O king, saw in the way a light from heaven above the brightness of the sun shining round about me and them which journeyed with me. And when we were all fallen to the earth, I heard a voice speaking unto me saying in the Hebrew tongue, Saul, Saul, why persecutest thou me? It is hard for thee to kick against the pricks." And that's in your NIV and your ESV as well in Acts 26, 12 through 14. See, the point that I'm making is no sweat. It's there in your Bible. Whether the scribes added it to Acts chapter 9 or if the older text didn't have it for some reason, we don't need to worry because it doesn't change theology or doctrine or anything like that. Back to Acts chapter 9, you might be missing that line. Now, the next thing we have to do is, what in the world does that line mean? It is hard for thee to kick against the pricks. Some of you Johnny Cash fans are like, yeah, that's a Johnny Cash song. It is, but he got it from right here in the Bible. Where did Johnny Cash get that? Acts chapter 9 or Acts chapter 24. It's hard for thee to kick against the pricks. What's he talking about? He's talking about his own life, Johnny Cash was, because he did that. What does it mean? Well, if you're looking at an old ancient drawing of oxen and a guy plowing in the dirt, and you'll notice he's got a long stick. We would call that, maybe more modern, we'd call it an ox goad. But in Bible times, they called that a prick, because it had a prickly needle, you know, pointy part at the end, and they would sort of poke the oxen in the rear end to make sure that they would move forward if they were being stubborn, or if they were wanting to go off course, they would sort of nudge them with a stick, and if they just kept going, then they'd give it a

0: little poke in the rear. And then the ox, if they were really stubborn, they start kicking against the goads. And this is an idiom that Jesus is using. Paul, you're a stubborn ox, man. Don't you see how hard it is to do what you're doing? You're doing something that's hard. And you're trying to be holy and you're trying to do all this stuff, but you're actually kicking against my prodding to move you in the right direction. And you're kicking against that wall. It's hard for you to kick against the pricks. Now, can I just say, some of you have lived that life. Johnny Cash lived that life. That's why he sang about that. He kicked against the Lord. He lived a rebel life. And you can see that in his story. But eventually he came to know Christ, like Saul of Tarsus. Some of you had that story where you kicked against the Lord and you felt the pain of that. And, you know, living the life of a sinner was hard, but eventually you repented and you came to Christ and you realized, oh man, Jesus really is the way. This is where Paul is going to have to learn this. Don't forget what Proverbs 13:15 declares. It says, good understanding giveth favor, but the way of the transgressor is hard. Maybe some of you right now, you're still kicking against the goads. I hope that's not you, but maybe your life, it's not really what you hoped it'd be. Maybe things aren't as fun and happy as you thought living in your life and your style, but your grandma's been praying for you for years. Maybe some of you are here because mom dragged you to church, but you're kicking against the Lord and you're kicking against the Holy Spirit that's been tapping you on the shoulder for years, but you're just like, yeah, I don't want Christianity. The church is full of hypocrites. Or you got your excuses. You got all your, well, I don't understand. Did Adam have a belly button? Or, why does man have a tailbone? Or like you know, all those questions atheists like to, you know, rattle around. And by the way, there's answers, I think, to all that stuff. But that's really not the issue, is it? The issue really is you're just being stubborn and you don't want to go with your mom's plan of becoming a Christian or your grandma's prayers. Or you're just being stubborn because you think, I've got too many questions. But you know in your heart there's a stir. I'll just tell you what that is. That's the Holy Spirit tapping you on the shoulder that's saying you must be born again. You got to come by faith and believe. And then you can answer all those questions till you're blue in the face, because there's always going to be questions. But once you accept Christ, repent of your sins, man, you will see that the Lord is true and right and good, even as Paul is about to do here. Or you can choose the hard way and be the way of the transgressor, the sinner. That's hard. It's just harder. And so, you know, here in Acts chapter 9, we see Saul, who is kicking against the Lord, and the Lord knocks him down, blinds him. Like, this is how radical it has to be to get Paul to be converted. And so he says, it's hard for you, Paul. This is why it's hard for you. You're kicking against my prodding to get you on the right path. So he says, what should I do? In fact, let's keep reading there in verse 6. He, trembling, astonished, said, Lord, what wilt thou have me to do? And the Lord said unto him, arise and go into the city, and it shall be told thee what thou must do. Don't you love how God doesn't give very clear instructions? Remember with Philip, just go to the desert and I'll tell you what to do when you get there. Same thing here. Go to the city and I'll tell you. It's like Jesus's response to, what must I do, Lord? The response was, go and find out. Go to the city of Damascus and I'll lead you when you get there. This is pretty cool. But it says in verse 7, and the men which journeyed with him stood speechless, hearing a voice, but seeing no man. So the guys didn't see anybody there, but they heard the voice. Implication, I wonder, it seems that maybe Paul, or I should say Saul of Tarsus, saw Jesus, maybe an incarnation of Jesus in his resurrected form again, maybe. We don't know for sure, but it does seem like the men didn't see it, but they did hear it. So it makes us understand Saul wasn't hallucinating, but this is just what happened. So the others heard the voice, and so what happens? Verse 8, and Saul arose from the earth, and when his eyes were opened, he saw no man, but they led him by the hand and brought him to Damascus. And he was 3 days without sight, and neither did he eat or drink. Man, he's a little traumatized here, wouldn't you say? He's not eating, he's not drinking, he's blind, and he's, you know, here's this powerful man that's going around arresting people and putting him in prison and even killing people, and now he's being led like a child. Because he's blind and he has to be led by the hand to go somewhere. And he's just saying, I'm not eating, I'm not drinking. What is he doing? Well, we're going to see that he's praying. But also the Lord was going to use those 3 days to do a work. Is Saul of Tarsus saved yet? Where did Saul actually officially accept Christ and become a believer? I'm not sure that's happened yet in our story. I'll show you where I think it does happen. But There's something you should know about this 3 days if you're a Bible student. There's a lot of three-day things in the Bible. Let me just give you a couple. Jonah was in the belly of a big fish for 3 days. Jesus was in the tomb 3 days and rose on the third day. This is kind of a thing in the Bible, 3 days. And it often, you know, speaks from death to life or even rebirth. In the 3 days, here we see Saul with blindness and deprivation of food and water. It would only be after 3 days of sort of, if you would, dying to himself, losing the Saul of Tarsus. You got to get the Saul of Tarsus to find out, to find the Paul the Apostle. And it took 3 days of sort of brokenness, no eating. And I think he's seeking the Lord. In fact, we see this in verse 10. And there was a certain disciple at Damascus named Ananias. And to him said the Lord in a vision, Ananias. And he said, behold, I am here, Lord. And the Lord said unto him, arise, go to the street, which is called Straight, and inquire in the house of Judas for one called Saul of Tarsus. For behold, he prayeth. Now pause for a second. There's a few things that I love about this section. First of all, notice where he go to Straight Street in Damascus. The reason I think that's interesting, did you know that that street is still there in Damascus to this day? There's still Straight Street. The same street from 2,000 years ago. I love how the Bible comes to life when you go to the Middle East and you see these literal places that are talked about in the scriptures. So he's supposed to go there and he's supposed to go to a guy named Judas, go to his house. Now, this is just funny. Maybe I'm weird, but I find it interesting. The three names in this story, we've got Saul, we got Ananias, and we got Judas. If you're thinking about it, they're not really great names. I mean, historically, in the Bible. Saul was the first king of Israel. Loser. Man, Saul was a loser. He was wacko, tried to kill David, and then he went nuts, and then he went and saw the witch at Endor and did a bunch of necromancy things, and eventually got slaughtered on the mountains of Gilboa, whether he committed suicide or whatever, it's a questionable thing, but his body ends up being hung on the walls of Bethshean where the birds pick off his flesh. Like, it's not a great thing. The Jews weren't like, yay, Saul, he's our king, man. That was like a black eye on their history, Saul. That's Saul. Ananias, in even recent history, what happened to him? Remember, he's the guy that went in and said he gave all his money and he kicked over dead and they hauled him out and buried him outside of the church. That happened early in the book of Acts. Judas, enough said. It's like none of you are naming your child Adolf right now, you know, and nobody's doing that because there's an association with the word. Well, in the same way, I find it interesting in this very redemptive story, you got these names that actually go back to some really dark history. And this sort of reminds me of just the redemption and the work of God. It reminds me of 2 Corinthians 5:17. Therefore, if any man be in Christ, he is a new creature. Old things are passed away. Behold, all things become new. And I see sort of redemption. Here's Judas, who for some reason opens his house for Saul of Tarsus. And this guy Judas, like, who's going to open their house to a slaughtering, murderous hater of Christians? Well, Judas opens his house to Saul. And in Ananias, he's not a bishop or a elder. He's not a deacon in the church. He's not a pastor. He's just some dude in Damascus. And the Lord says, I'm going to use you, Ananias. You need to go and meet Saul of Tarsus. Now, back to the story. What was Ananias' response to this? I love his honest response in verse 13. Then Ananias answered, Lord, I have heard by many of this man how much evil he hath done to thy saints at Jerusalem. And here he hath authority from the chief priest to bind all that call on thy name. Man, he just says, Lord, you want me to go see this Saul of Tarsus? Just a reminder, Lord, he's a bad dude. But look at verse 15. But the Lord said unto him, go thy way, for he is a chosen vessel unto me to bear my name before the Gentiles and kings and the children of Israel. For I will show him how great things he must suffer for my name's sake. So God confirms and says, get up and go and see this guy. Don't worry, he's my man, Saul. Even though he's a murderous, horrible dude, I'm going to transform him and he's going to speak before kings. And if you know the story of Paul the Apostle, he did just that. He'd speak before Caesar, Nero, emperor in Rome. Like, this is quite a moment in history. And so verse 17, how does Ananias do it? Does he go with fear and trepidation? Is he going to be a little leery of this guy, Saul of Tarsus? Check this out, verse 17. And Ananias went his way and entered into the house and putting his hands on him said, Brother Saul, the Lord, even Jesus, that appeared unto thee in the way as thou camest, has sent me that thou mightest receive thy sight and be filled with the Holy Ghost. Don't you love Ananias? I appreciate him for just coming in, even after saying, Lord, I'm a little nervous about this guy. Is this going to be okay? The Lord says, go, I got this. He's going to be a great tool in my toolbox. You just got to go and do what you're called to do. So he goes in and he, you know, if I were Ananias, I'd be tempted to kind of walk in, look around the corner and say, where is the dude? Saul of Tarsus. And there he is standing in the middle. I say, you're Saul, right? Yeah. Tell me what you think about Jesus. Like, what's your views on Christianity at this point? Like I'd be tempted to do a little probing before I was like, but I love it. Ananias comes walking in, puts his arm around him and says, Brother Saul. That's bold. You gotta love Ananias for that. And by the way, I think that's how we should be toward people who are on the verge of accepting Christ. We need to come and be loving and kind and big-hearted and not fearful. One of the big mistakes churches do is we, you know, while the world is looking into the church saying full of sinners and hypocrites. But one of the reasons I think we get that reputation is because we in the church look out, and when somebody comes into our church that doesn't look like us or act like us, we're like, oh, a sinner. So we've seen a lot of strange stuff come in here, but a lot of neat people getting saved. And hopefully Athey Creek gets the big arm around and, hey, brother, come on in. Welcome to the church. We've seen it. We've had Gypsy Jokers Motorcycle Club come in and sit down and line up. We want people to come and hear the gospel. And you remember, you can't clean the fish before you catch them. You got to remember that. And sometimes the church does a really bad thing when we sort of look down our sanctimonious noses at people. I love Ananias. He just comes, wraps his arm around the murdering, persecuting Saul of Tarsus and says, hey, brother, come on in. And I'm here just like the dream told you, and we're going to get you baptized and filled with the Holy Ghost. You just got to love this. In fact, it goes on in verse 19. It says, and when he had received meat, he was strengthened. I love that. That's a life verse for me right there. When he received meat, he was strengthened. Then was Saul certain days with the disciples which were at Damascus. Man, can you imagine the Christians at Damascus and they're hanging out with the persecutor Saul of Tarsus for 3 days just chilling? It's hard to even imagine that, but let's just pretend that Kim Jong-un showed up to church, the leader of North Korea, and he just comes walking up with his security or whatever and sits down right in the front row. What would you think about that? Like he's a murderous dictator. Why is he here in our church? But what happens if he accepts Christ and becomes a Christian, and then we're just hanging out with Kim Jong-un for a while? You'd be like, that'd be weird. That's kind of the equivalent. You got this leader from Jerusalem who's slaughtering people and putting them in prison, and now they're all chilling, hanging out with Saul of Tarsus. What a shocker. And this is really as far as I'd like to take the story, but I think it leaves us with a few questions that are important. First of all, are there people that you think there's no way in the world they would ever accept Christ? Like in your mind, who's the last person in the world of people you know that will ever become a Christian? Because can I just say, don't sell the Lord short. I have to admit, in my lifetime, I've seen people that I would have said, never, that person's never going to become a Christian. They're the farthest thing from a Christian I would ever imagine. And I have to say, over the years, I've watched the Lord do works in people's lives where even those people have accepted Christ. This is why you don't want to stop sharing the love of Christ with people. This is why you don't want to give up on people. The last guy in the world who thought he was sincere, the persecutor, Saul, he was passionate, but he was so wrong. And so wrong was he, you'd think, oh, wait a minute, he's never going to accept Christ. He's the last guy in the world to become a Christian. But guess what? When God chooses someone like he does Saul of Tarsus, it's going to happen. And who's he going to use? Are you the Ananias in the story that needs to be open-hearted and say, I'm going to just keep lovingly saying, come on in, brother, and accept Christ and be the person that's the tool that God uses? Or the second person, maybe you're the Saul of Tarsus. Maybe you're the one who's like, yeah, I don't know if I ever want to become a Christian. And maybe you're just here and your grandma dragged you to church or whatever, like we talked about earlier. But maybe it's time to realize God has you here for a reason. Even as, I like how Jesus says this in his word, he says, don't worry about this guy, for he's a chosen vessel to me to bear my name before the Gentiles, before kings and the children of Israel. I wonder if some of you are chosen by God, you just don't know it yet. and your life's been troubled. You've been kicking against the goads and then realizing, man, this isn't working out very well for me. Maybe it's time for you to repent of your sin and accept the work of Christ, that Jesus died on the cross for your sins, rose from the grave, and then see what happens. Can I just say, it's true, like the Lord said to Ananias, this guy Saul, he's going to get saved, and his life's going to get even harder. Like, just because you become a Christian doesn't mean your life's going to be easy or perfect, but it does mean you're headed for heaven, eternal life in Christ, and man, your life will have meaning, and it'll change. It might not be easy, but it's going to be way easier than kicking against the goads, or the kicking against the pricks, as it's called there in the Bible. This is a great day to just say, okay, I'm going to be transformed by Jesus and the cross. This is where you do that. This is why you're here. If you're not a Christian, there's a reason I think God has you here today.
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0: I wonder if there might be some of you here that would say, I need to accept Christ. I need to repent of my sins. I've gone too long and too hard against the Lord. And maybe you don't have all the answers that you want to have intellectually, biologically, evolutionary, or whatever issues you might have. But that's not really the issue here. We're talking about, do you believe that Jesus died for your sins, rose from the grave? And if you accept that and repent of your sins, the Bible says you'll be saved. If you'd like to accept that and confess that in faith, let's pray together. Dear Father in heaven, I believe in your Son Jesus, that he died on the cross for my sins, that he rose up from the grave, and that I'm forgiven. Help me to walk with you. Thank you for saving me. In the name of Jesus Christ, amen.
1: 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Well, we're so glad you've joined us today. Next time, Pastor Brett will continue another verse-by-verse study looking at the Acts of the Apostles. Today's Word with Pastor Brett Metter is an outreach of Athey Creek Church in Westland, Oregon.
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8: In 1862, Abraham Lincoln signed the Morrill Act, helping states create colleges focused on agriculture, mechanics, science, and practical education. The principle was not centralized control, it was opportunity. Lincoln's Morrill Act reminds us that America can support education without surrendering education to Washington. Why did it matter? Because a free nation needs citizens equipped to work, build, steward, and govern themselves. Scripture gives work a sacred weight. In Genesis, God placed man in the garden to work it and to keep it. Proverbs honors the one who works his land. Paul warns against idleness and calls believers to earn their bread. Why does that still matter today? Because education should form capable people under God, not dependent subjects under bureaucracy.
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16: With SRN News, I'm Jason Walker. United States has not attacked Iran now for a second day, and Tehran says it has also halted attacks. The pause comes amid efforts to resume negotiations on an interim ceasefire deal. In the meantime, Israeli Prime Minister Benjamin Netanyahu travels to Washington Tuesday for talks with President Trump. Firefighters in Oregon facing very strong, gusty winds as they battle wildfires, dozens of them. A red flag warning continued to cross the state through much of the weekend as crews worked to contain some 50 different wildfires, primarily in the central and eastern part of that state. And raging wildfires in Europe as well. In southwest France, more than 200,000 people evacuated. In Spain, tens of thousands have been evacuated just west of Madrid. This is SRN News.
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19: I believe the courage of the church and the humility of the church and our willingness to adhere to the principles of Scripture and to live them out in an honorable way and with integrity have far more to do with the possibility of our nature, our nation celebrating a birthday 50 years from now than anything that will happen in the political realm. What happens in the political realm will be a reflection of the hearts of the church. I promise you. But if we're afraid to talk about it, if we're afraid to engage culture, we forfeit our place. We're not just a polite Bible study society. And I like to study my Bible.
18: 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We are so glad you're here to listen. Today's message from Pastor Alan is called Dangerous Faith. God bless America again.
19: I got to know a man in the church some time ago. His name was Brad Arnold. He was the lead singer in a rock band. It wasn't a group whose music I had spent a lot of time listening to, so I met Brad and then got to know his music. He wrote a song at 15 in a math class in a small town in Mississippi. It went on to sell multiple millions of copies. And it meant that early in his life, he just rode a rocket. I mean, his life changed dramatically in a short period of time, and it was sustained over a long period of time. And in some respects, I suppose not surprisingly, he got separated a bit from the notion of his life, and he found himself on tour in Japan. He told this story. You can listen to the podcast. And he said he was at the end of himself. He said he didn't really want to face another day. And he didn't know what to do, so he said he started to try to call some friends at home, and because of the time difference, nobody was answering their phone. He said the only person that answered their phone was Charlie Daniels. And Charlie said, Brad, you need to get off the road and come home. Get your life straight, get back with your faith, get clean. Get your marriage back in place. He said, do you love your wife? And Brad said to me, he said, Mr. Charlie, you know I love my wife. And Charlie said, then why are you trying to kill her husband? And Brad took the counsel and he came home. And he got clean and he got his life straight. And by the time I got to know him, he was transformed. And so I got curious. So I'd go out and listen to some of his concerts. I heard him stand in front of enormous crowds of people that had come for a rock concert, like in Madison Square Garden. I mean, not like in Bucksnort. And he'd stop about midway through the concert, and he'd say, I need to talk about something personal for a minute. And you could feel the crowd be unsettled. And I thought, oh, this may not go well. And then he wouldn't take long. He'd take just a few minutes, and he would give them just a vignette into what God had done in his life and talk about Jesus. And time after time, I would listen to those crowds settle and become so quiet and so attentive. And they didn't come for that. They came for something completely different. And I tell you that, Brad had a horrible disease, and he went to heaven some months ago, and I was invited to be a part of a memorial service. And I went to do that, and I had prepared what I thought was appropriate. But while I was in a little bitty church in a little bitty town in Mississippi, and it was just for family and the band, and I met the crew. And I sat there that afternoon and amended what I had prepared. And I wrote in the margin of my notes, he was a dangerous Christian. He was quiet. He was gentle. And I really felt like the Lord opened something in my heart. I didn't feel like I was being reprimanded. Sometimes the Lord does that too, you know? Does he ever do that to you? He does to me. I didn't feel like I was being reprimanded. It didn't feel like a corrective. It felt like the Lord was opening something in my heart because I had this awareness that Brad wasn't a passive Christian. He wasn't content to, you know, in private, if you would ask him to share his testimony with you. He would stand in the midst of groups of people that hadn't asked. And so I've been thinking about that for months and months. And this little study is really the fruit of that. So I share it with you in those terms. In my life, I didn't understand it to be a rebuke. I understood it to be an awareness of a new season and a different response. And I would offer it to you in that same way. And if the Lord enables it to resonate in your heart, very good. And if not, put it on the shelf. You know, there's times when God makes a message real to you. Do you ever find that? It's a holiday. I'll quit on time. Don't panic. I'll get to my outline. You know, somebody will give me a book. I get a lot of books. And I'll pick one up and I'll try to read it. And it's just like, ah. And I'll get it back off the shelf 2 years later. And it's like illuminated from God to me. And so I don't imagine that every time you hear a talk that you go, oh, that one was just for me. But I trust God will make it real in the right time. So dangerous Christianity is the theme. God bless America again is the objective in this session. And one of the things I've become so aware of is this notion of times and seasons that are directed by God. I've spent a good while now in Christendom and in the church and amongst the people of God, and I'm grateful for that. But there's some observations that come with that I couldn't have made earlier. And we have a great desire to maintain continuity, it seems to me, in our faith. We describe our faith in that way. This is how my parents believed and my grandparents believed. And this is the kind of worship we enjoy. And this is the kind of setting for church. And we tend to think of it in the terms of the way that God ministered to us is the way for God to minister to anyone, anywhere. And we get kind of locked in sometimes. I don't think it's evil. I think it's human nature. But I think it can be very limiting. And we lose sight of the fact that there are times and seasons when God moves. And God changes times and God changes seasons. And if we're not willing to understand that and to make that journey and to allow God to change us, we will forfeit the opportunity to be a part of what God is doing. Amen. I'm not suggesting you'll forfeit your place in the kingdom. I'm not trying to call that into question. But I would submit to you that it's very clear from Scripture, from Genesis all the way to the maps, that God moves in different ways. And I brought you some samples. 1 Chronicles 12, and we could do this for an extended period of time. This is really just intended to be a sample. 1 Chronicles 12, they're describing the people that came to David to help secure the kingship of David as he is establishing himself as the leader of the tribes of Israel. And it said the men of Issachar understood the times and knew what Israel should do. 200 chiefs with all their relatives. If you're going to make the observation that there was one group of people that happened to understand the times in which they lived, that's only relevant if you put it against the backdrop that it meant the overwhelming majority of the people didn't. They were just living. And I think it's possible to be a Christ follower, to be someone who's born again and has checked most of those boxes that we would talk about, but really be oblivious to the times and the seasons we're living in. In fact, I think we've been given a diminished calendar. We've kind of been taught that really the only markers we're looking for are the things that have to do with the return of Jesus. And are we close to the rapture? Is it going to be like this week? And we want to get our chart just right. And it's almost as if those are the only significant events that we have any interest in. And Jesus said nobody is really going to know the specifics about that. But we can know what the Spirit of God wants us to know about what He's doing in the earth in this season. And so I would invite you to a more nuanced calendar than just an eschatological perspective. I've told you many times, and I still believe it, I went out of here on the first load up. I'm not arguing to tribulate. On the other hand, I want all the tools, all the equipment, all the awareness that God has provided me so that I can flourish in whatever season's coming to the earth. So perhaps you could begin to say to the Spirit of God, give me an awareness of what you're doing in the earth. So I think we tend to fall prey to a notion that we just want what we want. We want our calendar and our schedule and our vacations and this season of our life to work out the way we want. If we've got little kids, we know what we want to happen there. If our kids are all gone, we know what we want to happen there. And we kind of get our calendars, and we don't really want God intruding on that. And so we get our eschatology over here. If it's not the trumpet blast and the airlift, I'm not really interested in it. And God's going to do a great deal in the earth before that trumpet sounds. And if he would allow me, I'd like to be involved. And I believe you would too. So I think it's an appropriate prayer to begin to pray. God, help us to understand the times. And I don't just mean your end time schedule. You know, we have a disproportionate fascination with that. If you're a Christ follower and you're walking in obedience to the truth that you know, you're not going to get left behind. He's coming for you. That word means a snatching away. It doesn't mean you got to jump to meet him. He's coming for you. But between here and there, it does require your intent and your willingness to participate in what God is doing. In 1 Samuel 3, Samuel has been taken to stay with the priest, a great sacrifice by his family, his mother especially. And Samuel's beginning to learn to recognize the voice of the Lord. And it says this, the boy Samuel ministered before the Lord under Eli. Eli is the high priest. And in those days, the word of the Lord was rare. Again, you wouldn't make that observation if there wasn't something of an ebb and a flow in the way that God engaged with people in the earth. If there are seasons when the voice of the Lord is rare, there will be seasons when the voice of the Lord is far more frequent. Then you and I have to understand the difference.
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18: 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Now, let's get back to Pastor Allen with his message called Dangerous Faith. God bless America again.
19: But I don't think you should imagine it. It's in terms of Eli hundreds and hundreds of years ago and today. I think there are seasons when God moves in different ways. In the course of our own lives, God moves in different ways. Look at 2 Kings 10 and verse 32. In those days, the Lord began to reduce the size of Israel. And it puts it in something of a historical context. But God began to reduce the size of Israel. God did. His covenant people. Sometimes they're even more startling than that. In Jeremiah 29, this is what the Lord Almighty, the God of Israel, says through the prophet Jeremiah to all those I carried into exile from Jerusalem to Babylon. God said, I took you to Babylon. Well, I thought you planted him in the land of Israel, a land that flows with milk and honey. He did until he didn't. See, you and I, we want to get so rooted. This is how God moves. Let me tell you how God moves. I'll tell you how he moves. He's moved in my life. I know how he moves. And I'll tell you how he moves. And he didn't move in your life like he moved in my life. I don't think that was God moving. Let me tell you which translation to read. It's the translation God uses to minister to me. What kind of funky translation are you reading? Paraphrase, meraphrase. It's not, I got sick of frizzer. I got.
0: that we get so bolted down. Look, there's some things about our faith that are not open for review. The sovereignty of God, the nature of sin, the redemptive purposes of Jesus, those never change. They're timeless. They're eternal. They reach across. They reach into eternity. They're beyond time. But there are other aspects of our lives that we have relegated to those places that we think are immutable. And because of that, we have forfeited participating with God. God said through Jeremiah, I took you to Babylon. Just as certainly as I planted you in the land of Israel, I took you to Babylon. Well, I gave you another passage because God's not stuck. He said, it's in Ezekiel. He said, I will take you out of the nations. I will gather you from all the countries and bring you back into your own land. I sent you out and I'll bring you back. Well, that's hard on us because we're like, well, what's he just like a yo-yo? I mean, what's the deal? But our hearts and our attitudes and our choices have an impact on the unfolding purposes of God. Do you believe that? See, I believe the choices of the people of God have more to do with the future of our nation than anything political. I believe the courage of the church and the humility of the church and our willingness to adhere to the principles of Scripture and to live them out in an honorable way, you know, with integrity, have far more to do with the possibility of our nation celebrating a birthday 50 years from now than anything that will happen in the political realm. What happens in the political realm will be a reflection of the hearts of the church. I promise you. But if we're afraid to talk about it, if we're afraid to engage culture, we forfeit our place. We're not just a polite Bible study society. And I like to study my Bible. But there are times and seasons, and I believe a part of what God is asking us to do is to be aware of what he's doing in the earth in this season. And I'm confident I don't have the full understanding of that. But I just need enough understanding for right now. So this whole notion of a dangerous faith, and I've given you some definitions. I didn't put them all back in your outlines. I just looked it up in the dictionary. It's an adjective. It means involving possible injury, pain, harm, or loss. Oh, I don't want to do that. It's the opposite of dangerous that captured my attention. The antonym, the opposite. There are things like this, to be safe, harmless, non-threatening. That sounds more like the presentation of Christianity I'm familiar with. We don't want to be threatening. Don't be safe. We don't want anybody to feel uncomfortable. In the previous session, we read what John the Baptist had to say to the people coming to be baptized. Remember? He said, who warned you to flee from the wrath of God? You bunch of snakes. And the tax collectors, well, what should we do? And he said, stop stealing. And the soldier said, well, what should we do? And he said, stop extorting and intimidating the people. I have done baptism classes, I suppose, for thousands of people. I read that. I was convicted. I don't think I've ever stood up in front of a group of people and said, y'all got to stop stealing and cheating and lying. My tone has been very different. I want to celebrate the decision you've made to get in the pool. I don't know that tone was wrong, but I think we have made an extraordinary effort to be as harmless and non-threatening as we know how to be. I don't think we need to make any effort to be annoying and belligerent. But the gospel is unsettling. It's disruptive. It's disrupted our lives. It disrupted our momentum towards ungodliness and sin and put our feet on a new path. And that's often uncomfortable. It brings a realignment of relationships and friends and circles of influence. And if you're hiding in the midst of ungodly people and they don't understand you to be somewhat threatening because of the truth that you hold, perhaps your volume should be turned up just a touch. Not in anger or condemnation. See, dangerous faith is a faith in Jesus of Nazareth as Lord, Christ, and King. Not dangerous to persons. Dangerous to the principalities and powers and the spiritual forces of wickedness in the heavenly places. In Mark chapter 1, it's reported, it's not in your notes, but it is in the Bible. Jesus went to the synagogue in Capernaum. It was the little community where he'd set up his public ministry. And on a Sabbath in the synagogue in that community, there was a man there who was demonized. And when Jesus came into the synagogue, the demon in the man cried out, "I know who you are. Have you come here to torment us?" Dangerous faith. Not dangerous to the people in the synagogue. Threatening to the spiritual forces of wickedness that were present. I believe the church should present a real and present danger to principalities and powers and spiritual forces of wickedness in the heavenly places. Dangerous faith is a living faith. Dangerous faith is a faith on display. Dangerous faith brings vulnerability. Because spiritual conflict oftentimes is expressed in the physical world. The reason Paul had to say to the church in Ephesus that you don't wrestle with flesh and blood is when he was in Ephesus, there were all sorts of encounters with flesh and blood. There was a demonized man that overcame seven sons of the Jewish high priest and left them naked and bloody as they ran through the streets. There was a public disturbance that spilled into a public theater, a riot, because the idol makers and the silversmiths felt so threatened. It was a demonic response. So Paul had to write to the church at Ephesus and say, we don't wrestle with flesh and blood, because it sure looked a lot like that. But our wrestling match is literally with persons without bodies, spiritual forces of wickedness in the heavenly places. And there's some vulnerability that comes with that. Dangerous faith is the opposite of a harmless, safe, non-threatening faith. Dangerous faith threatens the ascendancy of self and selfish ambition. Dangerous faith challenges anything which sets itself above the lordship of Jesus. Dangerous faith calls for personal transformation from the authority of this present age to the authority of the kingdom of Almighty God. And that's not a one-time event. That's not a singular event at a profession of faith or a recitation of the sinner's prayer. That's a lifelong commitment for transformation. Spiritual health and well-being is very similar to physical health and well-being. At 16, I was healthy. In fact, if I had my choice, rather than ever have another physical, I'd just like to send my lab reports from when I was 16. No more stress tests. Here's the report. But I'm not 16 anymore. And now that I'm into my 30s, the doctors want to pay more attention. Don't be snarky. And I think we want to do that spiritually. We want to tell our stories in terms of our conversion, of what our life was like decades ago. Or we'll tell, and I'm okay with it. I like to reflect and I like to reminisce. But the real essence of our spiritual well-being is who we are today. What is it? How are we living for the kingdom of God today? What is the impact of our lives today? Again, we've had an unhealthy mindset to focus on an entry point into the kingdom. And as necessary as that is, I don't want to diminish that at all. I don't want that picture of you at that entry point to define your spiritual vitality today. That's as misguided as my 16-year-old self in a physical. Dangerous faith. If God is to bless America again, it will be because the 21st century has a courage and a boldness and a vitality that will bring the blessings of God. Amen. I'll spare you the details, but I can assure you that the points in the Declaration of Independence that stated the grievances that the colonists had with England had first been discussed from the pulpits primarily of New England. You can line them up message for message with the points that were enumerated in the Declaration of Independence. And if we're to live with an extension of freedom and liberty in this nation, and our children and our grandchildren are to know that, it will be because the Church of Jesus Christ has the courage to bring the truth of God to bear upon the culture that's unfolding around us. Amen. I don't believe it's just something from antiquity. I don't believe it's just something about renewals or revivals or groups of people being baptized. I think it's about a change of behavior that changes social interactions. I believe it's a reorientation towards the Lord. And I think it starts in the hearts of the people of God. We have more. We have more abundance, more freedom, more liberty. And we're not more happy. We have a spiritual problem. And I believe the church has been co-opted. And if we'll come back to ourselves, perhaps God would bless America again. Wouldn't that be wonderful to be a part of that?
18: 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That's all for today on Alan Jackson Ministries. 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
22: 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You can't get rid of uncleanness of heart, of unforgiveness and bitterness and malice. 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
27: I'm not good. I'm not worthy. Some of us got to come to the altar 100 times because we didn't get it the first 99. I failed too much. I've fallen too many times. But verse 3, Psalm 123 declares that he will not let your foot slip. Not because your footing is perfect, but because his grip is.

0: 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And today, in Psalm 121, the Lord is my keeper. And what comfort there is in understanding just how much God keeps us. 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
2: Day. You need to put your head on the pillow and go to sleep. You see, after you lift your eyes and declare that your help is higher, the enemy likes to whisper to you. But what about when you sleep? What about when it's midnight in the middle of that crisis? Who's watching you then? And you and I are staying up all night trying to answer that question. I looked into the text a little closer, and I just want to share with you, there's a Hebrew word for watching over. It's called shamar. Shamar means to guard attentively, to protect diligently, to keep with intention. And it appears 6 times in 8 verses. Wow. That's not an accident. The Spirit of God is marking this truth with repetition, because repetition is how the soul finally hears what the mind keeps skipping over. God keeps you with intention. His eyes are on you with focused covenantal attention. I like it because I had to look over in 1 Kings verse chapter 18, 1 Kings 18, 27. Elijah mocks the prophets of Baal. And he says, maybe he is sleeping and must be awakened. You see, the prophet understood you. Sometimes we got to shout a little louder the truth about our God. Some people come up with all kinds of rituals or things that they think you got to do. Here, and if you're a Baal worshiper, you come up with things like, well, you know, we got to cut ourselves so many times and bleed so much. And we got to come up with all these little rituals because we want God to take notice that we cut. I want you to know something. God already know you cut. He already know you hurting. He knows what you're going through. That's why I like the fact that Psalm 121, he dismantles. God never sleeps. He doesn't even doze. And some of us stayed up a little bit too late last night. No. He doesn't drift. He doesn't disengage. While every king, every general, every earthly power, anyone you can imagine, they close their eyes at night. Did you know that? Unless they're taking something. Everybody else you know go to sleep at night. I watch my wife and she go to sleep. Be in the middle of a sentence talking to her. Hey, baby, how you doing? She just gone. She there. She sleeps. One of the most dynamic persons that I know on planet Earth. That's why I'm glad she's my wife. But she go to sleep too. The psalmist has to remind us, he will not let your foot slip. While you sleep, he's still woke. I need to tell you, this new generation talking about you need to be woke. Some of them need to go to sleep. They know what you're talking about. He will not let your foot slip. You need to, some of you need to talk to yourself. Can I have you talk to yourself? And if you ain't, you know, and if you, you know, coming up, you're going to be a preacher one day. Preach to yourself this. Preach it. He will not let your foot slip. Preach it. Some things you shouldn't turn off. Some things you need to keep. Somebody better tell somebody that sometimes you just need to speak just this. He will not let your foot slip. You right in the middle of it. You need to hear. He will not let your foot slip. Some of us need to start rehearsing now because it's happening on Monday or maybe Tuesday or maybe Wednesday or maybe

Thursday or maybe Friday or maybe Saturday. You need to be able to start whispering right now. Speak to yourself. If you don't speak to anybody else, speak to, he will not, God will not, the Lord will not let my foot slip. You see, there was a promise made in those words. And the promise is what God's going to do. I put it this way, he kept me becomes something to somebody else. See, if you can say that enough and people see you still standing after everybody then thrown everything they could at you. I don't know who I'm talking to. Maybe I'm just talking to myself. Do everything at you. Try to discourage you, beat you down. Called you everything but a child of God, but you still here. Because he kept me. He won't let my foot slip. God never sleeps. God keeps. You see, his promise outlasts particular problems. That's what I like about God. It's a promise. It doesn't mean you will never face trouble. It means trouble will not triumph. You see, there is a difference between stumbling and falling. There's a difference between being shaken and being destroyed. There's a difference between being tested and being terminated. There's a difference between being pressed and being crushed. There's a difference between being bent and being broken. He will not let your season of transition become the end of your story. He's watching over you when you're weary. He's guarding you when you're grieving. He's protecting you when you're processing it all. While you sleep, God is strategizing. While you cry, God is covering you. While you worry, God is working. He's awake in your midnight hour. He's attentive in your anxious moment. He's present when you're under pressure. Your keeper never blinks. Your keeper never breaks. Your keeper never stops watching. Keeper who never has a clock that runs out. Somebody talk to me. Somebody say, you can exhale because heaven stays awake all night long. Can I go to the third observation? Your keeper covers every direction. Your keeper covers every direction. Verses 5 and 6 of Psalm 121. The Lord watches over you. The Lord is your shade at your right hand. The sun will not harm you by day, nor the moon by night. Shade. You got to understand, shade in the ancient Near East culture of that time was not a luxury. Shade was needed for survival. The sun was a real threat. Heat stroke, before they had a diagnosis on what it was an open reality. Death happened from exposure. That's real. Now, to say that the Lord is your shade is not a gentle metaphor, because many of us are dealing with life or death situations. But notice the precision here. The Lord watches over you. This is a promise. That means God is not just the shade. He's the shade at your right hand. Can I talk to somebody to give you some context? You see, in ancient warfare, somebody said warfare. That means you're under attack. I don't know who I'm talking to yet. You're under attack. But in ancient warfare, a soldier carried his shield in his left hand, so his left side was protected. But his right side, the sword arm, was called the latus apertum. That's the open side. That means that's the exposed side, the unshielded side. Left is he covered on the left, but the right side. So you see, where you, that means where you're most vulnerable in any battle you're going through, it's precisely the side your shield cannot reach.
Can I go there? Because the psalmist is declaring something for us. He said, God positions himself where you're most exposed. That's not generic protection. That is a targeted grace. He covers you where your own strength runs out. God stands where you are most vulnerable and says, this is where I will be, on your right side. Where is your right side this morning? What area of your life feels most exposed in this time of transition that you're going to? Maybe it's your finances that's unshielded, where the numbers don't add up. Maybe it's your mental health. Is that as open, because anxiety just keeps flooding in and you've run out of your own resources? Maybe it is your health. You've been exposed to a virus or a sickness, and there's nothing you can do about it. Maybe it's your family that got exposed. They out there, they uncovered, and you're worried about them. Whatever your right side is, you need to know something. God is right there. Psalm 91 verse 1 says, whoever dwells in the shelter of the Most High will rest in the shadow of the Almighty. You cannot have shade from a source that's far away. You see, God is speaking of the promise of shade, but he's also speaking about the promise of nearness. I'm going to be right there with you. God is not watching over your transition from a distance. He's close enough to cover you. That's what shade does. It covers you. He's close enough to cover you. It says the sun will not harm you by day, nor the moon by night. Visible threats and hidden dangers, known fears and unnamed anxieties. God keeps covering what you can see and what you can't see and what you never saw coming. The thing that could have happened and did not happen. The harm that was redirected that you didn't see in the first place. We tend to count what went wrong based on what we can see. But there's so much that we forget that God kept us from. I wish I had three people. Because your testimony is not only what God brought you through, it's also what he prevented you from having to go through. Your keeper covers every direction. Sometimes we're so focused on what we're going through that we forget what God has kept you from. Verse 7 says, the Lord will keep you from all harm. He will watch over your life. How many of us start counting right now? What has he kept you from? How much has he already covered you? Not just your body, but your reputation, your life, your soul. He guards even your integrity through the compromise that tempted you. He guards your calling through the discouragement that tried to silence you. He guards your destiny through the delay that tried to define you. I'm so glad I had shade. God is your shade. Verse 8 tells us, because he seals the promise, the Lord will watch over your coming and going, both now and forevermore. When you hear this phrase, coming and going, you don't know it's a Hebrew idiom. Coming and going implies the totality of your life. Every movement you've ever gone through, every transition you've ever gone through, every mistake you ever made, every door that opened and every door that closed, now and forevermore. Somebody needs to hear what God is saying. It's not temporary, not seasonal, not occasional, but eternal. The Lord is your keeper, your coming and going. So I'd like to close with this. Don't fret. You're kept. Can I go here? You might be new in your understanding of God. You might be now for the first time trying to figure out what you actually believe.
You might still be stumbling through your first prayers and still not sure if God even hears you. But I need you to know that the Lord made heaven and earth did not bring you this far to abandon you at the beginning. Your steps are ordered even when they feel unsteady. Even your questions are covered. Even your doubts are known. You did not find God by accident. And God did not keep you this long by mistake. You're kept by the covenant. Somebody say, don't fret. You're kept. You're in transition. You did not plan it. You're in a season you did not choose. You're in a chapter that started before you felt ready and has lasted longer than you expected. But the God who watches over your coming and your going has not lost track of you in the middle of it. He's keeping you through what he could have kept you from because he trusts you with the journey. The road feels unfamiliar, but your keeper knows every step of it. You're kept by the covenant. Can I help somebody? Don't fret. You're kept. You got enemies. But I need you to know while the enemy is whispering to you personally, God has been telling you that you slipped too far. You know, that's what the enemy does. Look at all your mistakes. How many of you, the minute somebody says something to you, the first thing that goes to your memory banks. Oh, yeah, I did mess up. I'm not good. I'm not worthy enough. Some of us got to come to the altar 100 times because we didn't get it the first 99. I fail too much. I fall in too many times. But verse 3, Psalm 123 declares that he will not let your foot slip. Not because your footing is perfect, but because his grip is. You need to know God is holding right hold of you right now. And what God holds, no stumble can shake loose. No failure can negotiate your release. No fall disqualifies you from his keeping. You're kept by the covenant. Can I find if there's somebody else in the room? Don't fret. You're kept. You've been walking with God for decades. You've been faithful longer than some people in this room have been alive. But if you're honest, the weight of those last few years have made the journey feel harder than it did at the beginning. You feel

0: carry you. You're not too worn for his watchfulness. The same God who kept you in your youth is keeping you in your maturity, and he's not grown weary of you. You're kept by the covenant. I'm trying to hit everybody in the room to tell them, don't fret. You're kept. Anxiety might have moved into your mind and set up residency. The worry comes before the worship now. Fear has been louder than faith in this season, and you cannot remember the last time you felt settled. But the keeper of Israel does not slumber nor sleep. While you were up at 3 a.m. rehearsing every worst case scenario, God was already awake, not alarmed, not anxious. Just not surprised by anything you're facing. He was already standing at the rock before you ever lifted the rod. You're kept by the covenant. I'm coming, and if it's all right, can I turn to my wife and tell her, you're kept by the covenant? Is there anybody else here that want to hear, you're kept by the covenant? Don't fret. You're kept. Your body is fighting something your faith has not yet caught up with. The diagnosis came before the declaration. The report arrived before the reassurance. And some days it feels like the sickness is speaking louder than the word of God. But I came to tell you, he is your shade at your right hand. There is no season of suffering, no depth of pain, no step through the valley that falls outside of his covering. What God guards cannot be permanently defined, but what you're walking through right now. Why? Because you're kept. You're kept by the covenant. Don't fret. Don't fret. Can I got one more left. Is that all right? Because I need to talk to somebody to let them know that your past has been louder than your promise lately. Shame has been writing a narrative that grace has already rewritten. The accuser keeps replaying what the blood of Jesus has already covered. And you've been listening longer than you should have. But he keeps your future. The Lord keeps your future when your past tries to disqualify you. God does not keep a partial version of you. He keeps all of you. The healed parts and the healed parts that still need healing. He keeps all of you. The strong days as well as the struggling ones. The you that showed up today and the you that almost did not show up. Because this covenant keeps you kept. So what should you do? Lift up your eyes. Your help is higher than your mountains. Rest your heart. You can go to sleep because God does not sleep. Trust in his covering because he's got you covered 24/7. What God keeps, no storm can sweep away. What God guards, no enemy can take. And what God holds, no transition can disrupt. Keep trusting because you're kept by the Lord. Somebody say, the Lord is my keeper. I need to find out over here. Somebody say, the Lord is my keeper. I want to go right down in the middle because I see the audio and visual team. I need them to say, the Lord is my keeper from this time forth and forevermore. You're kept by the covenant.
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13: With SRN News, I'm Jason Walker. European Commission finding TikTok did not protect children's privacy rights on its platform by allowing adults to view the accounts of minors. The commission says now the action exposed kids to cyberbullying, unwanted contact, and in some cases, predatory behavior. Trump administration has leveled tariffs on more than 60 nations using a legal maneuver that permits the president to impose import taxes and other sanctions against countries found to engage in unjustifiable, unreasonable, or discriminatory trade practices. Nuclear Regulatory Commission proposing to eliminate a foundational safety principle that has, for some 50 years, minimized the radiation that people in the United States are exposed to on a daily basis. SRN News.
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18: With a reasonable answer for the hope that lies within us, this is Contending for the Faith with Dr. Jerry Buckner. We would invite you to join us for the next hour at 888-FOR-KFAX. That's 888-367-5329. And now, to introduce Dr. Jerry Buckner, here's Gary Bell.
19: Beloved, when I gave all diligence to write unto you of the common salvation, it was needful for me to write unto you and exhort you that you should earnestly contend for the faith which was once delivered unto our saints. Good evening and welcome to Contending for the Faith. We're the cutting edge Christian apologetic ministry addressing the issues and challenges facing today's church with your host, Bay Area pastor, lecturer, counselor, and expert on the cults, Dr. Jerry L. Buckner. Tonight on Contending for the Faith, we come to part 7 of our challenging series entitled The End of Both Ways. Taken from Matthew 7, 13, and 14. Tonight, Dr. Buckner will talk about two ways and two roads that lead to two different directions. Two roads that you cannot both travel at the same time. You have to make up your mind and choose which way you're going to go. So for this and much, much more, stay tuned, for we are not pretending. We are contending for the faith. Dr. Buckner, how are you tonight?
20: Brother Gary, I'm truly blessed, and thank you so much for that beautiful and challenging introduction.
17: And we want to thank everybody out there in Radio Land for joining us for another edition of Contending for the Faith. I'm your host, Dr. Jerry L. Buckner, and we know you're going to be uplifted in the Spirit tonight in the Lord. We want to call your attention again to our text, which is found in Matthew chapter 7. Matthew chapter 7. And I want to read in your hearing verses 13 and 14. Matthew chapter 7, verses 13 and 14. And this is Jesus speaking. He says, "Enter ye in at the strait gate. For wide is the gate, and broad is the way, that leadeth to destruction, and many there be which go in thereat. Because strait is the gate, and narrow is the way, which leadeth unto life, and few," notice the word few, "oh, meditate upon that word few, "and few there be that find it." May the Lord add a blessing to the reading and edification and exhortation of his holy word. Matthew chapter 7, verses 13 and 14 is an extreme text. This is an extreme warning coming from our Lord and Savior Jesus Christ. This is an extreme challenge. This is a radical wake-up call for those who are not saved, but is also a wake-up call for those who are playing church and pretending to be a follower of Jesus Christ. This verse has to do with even an extreme decision. And no decision is a decision, and that decision is to say no. No decision is a decision. That decision is to say no. You must make a decision to follow that narrow path, that narrow way. So Jesus is calling upon all of us with an extreme call to make an extreme choice to choose to travel on the right road that leads to eternal life. So in traveling this road of life, you need to choose right now, not tomorrow, not the next day. You need to choose to travel on this road right now before it's too late, while the blood is running fresh in your vein. You need to choose to travel this right road, this narrow road. Most of us in our cars have all traveled the wrong way or the wrong road in life. And some of us have not only traveled the wrong way and the wrong road in our cars, but we have even done worse. We've traveled the wrong way, traveling in the wrong direction, sometimes on a one-way road, going into the wrong direction of the wrong-way traffic. And that is very scary. That is frightening, to be on a runway road and a one-way road and to travel that way and to find out you're going in the wrong direction traveling on that road. Now, when we travel in our cars the wrong way, we get very frustrated and we get depressed. But also when we travel the wrong way in our cars, it is a waste of time, it is a waste of money, it is a waste of energy, and it is wise for us to wake up and turn around, make a U-turn, and turn around in the right direction. And quickly turn in the right direction so we don't waste time and energy and all that stuff. And in life, many of us is traveling on the broad road, and we're wasting a lot of time, a lot of energy. And we can end up straight in hell because we're traveling the wrong road and the wrong way that leads to destruction. When you're traveling the wrong road, even in your car, and you could end up in a wrong town, in a wrong city, in a wrong country, and even a dead end. And when we get back on the right road, we are relieved. We're glad. We're excited. And the stress and the frustration eventually goes away. And the same thing is true when we get on the narrow way, the frustration, the stress, the anger. All of that seems to go away, and God seems to give us that peace that passes all understanding. So the same thing is true with Jesus Christ. The broad road is the wrong road, and it brings frustration, anxiety, fear, anger, disappointment, and eventually eternal destruction. Listen, you will never find true peace until you travel that narrow road, that narrow way in life. You need to choose the right road, the right way that you need to go. You need to turn around and repent of that wrong way and get on the right road. Turn around and get on the right road, which is that narrow way, that narrow road. Now, if you want to go to hell, then keep traveling that broad road, because it's going to lead you to one place, and that is hell. Now, I know there's not a lot of preaching on hell, but I'm going to preach it tonight, that if you keep traveling on that broad road, it will lead you to hell, one place, which is called H-E-L-L. Now, if you want to go to hell, then you just keep traveling on that road that leads to destruction. But that is not where you want to go. Now, I am particular about where I want to go in life. First of all, I haven't been invited to go to hell. And I don't want to go somewhere where I'm not invited. Nobody has invited me to go to hell. You don't see in the Bible where God says, I've invited you to go to hell. The devil is a liar and the father of lies, according to Jesus, John 8:44. Now, I refuse to go to hell because I haven't been invited there. But Jesus has invited me to heaven. And matter of fact, John 14:1-3, Jesus said, I go away to prepare a place for you, that where I am, you may be also. So that place is a prepared place for prepared people. And he said, come unto me, in Matthew 11:28-29, come unto me, all you that labor and heavy laden, and I will give you rest. He's invited you to go to heaven. But he has not invited you to go to hell. There is no invitation in the Bible for you to go to hell. Matter of fact, Matthew 25, Jesus said, hell was not prepared for man, but for the devil and his angels. So why do you want to go somewhere that you have not been invited to? The devil is arrogant. The devil is so crafty. The devil is so deceptive and deceitful. The devil is tricky, that the devil is leading a lot of people. Now listen to this. The devil is leading a lot of people in the church and outside the church to hell without even inviting them. Can you imagine that? Jesus is inviting you to go to heaven. The devil is not even inviting you to go to hell, but yet you're going to choose to go there anyway. He's very arrogant, very crafty. But I want to go where I have been invited. Jesus has invited me to come to heaven, to come where he's at. Matthew 11:28-29. Come unto me, all you that labor and are heavy laden. And a lot of you are heavy laden tonight. You're on that broad road. You're heavy laden. And he says, I will give you rest. Jesus has invited us to come with him to heaven, to glory, and to share as heirs and joint heirs. Jesus has invited us to share this together with him in heaven. And that's why I'm excited about taking up that invitation to go to heaven. And that's where I want to be, because in heaven there will be no more sickness, no more diseases, no more sorrow, no more pain, no more death. And that is where I want to be. That's where I want to go. And that's that narrow path that you must enter in and follow. That is so narrow that you can't come in. Now, let me say this in conclusion. This road is so narrow that Jesus is talking about and teaching on an extreme that you can't come in or enter in with fornication. Listen to me now. You can't enter in this narrow path or in this narrow way with fornication. You can't enter in with adultery. You can't enter in with homosexuality. You can't enter in with pornography. You can't enter in with hypocrisy. You can't enter in with being a liar. You can't enter in being a murderer, either killing people with a gun or killing them with your tongue. You can't enter in by being a drunkard or a drug addict. You must leave all that baggage behind, like God told Lot's wife. Leave Sodom and Gomorrah and don't look back. You got to go forward in Jesus and not look back. Jesus said, no man having put his hand to the plow and looking back is fit for the kingdom of God. You cannot be a part of the kingdom of God looking back this narrow road. You can't enter in with hate. You can't enter in with racism. This narrow road, you can't enter in being against God and against Christ and against his word and against the church and against believers. Enter in tonight by the narrow gate. And that narrow gate is a holy gate. That narrow gate is a pure gate. That narrow gate is a righteous gate. That narrow gate is a sacrificing gate that you must repent and receive Jesus tonight, and he will forgive you and let you in. He that has an ear, let him hear what the Spirit says unto the churches. Brother Gary.
20: 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Well, it's time for us to take that commercial break. We'll be right back with more of Contending for the Faith.
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20: Welcome back to Contending for the Faith with your host, Bay Area pastor, lecturer, counselor, and expert on the cults, Dr. Jerry L. Buckner. And once again, we want to thank everyone who's been faithfully praying for Contending for the Faith, the effectual fervent prayer, the righteous availeth much. And we also want to thank those who gave over the past week, Valerie, Diane, and Ronald, CR, Charles, and James. We really appreciate those who faithfully give to this ministry. It costs us $400 a week to stay on the air. And if you've been blessed by this program, please partner with us to keep it going. Partner with us in prayer. Partner with us financially here at Contending for the Faith. Many of you will get money back when you do your taxes. Maybe consider giving a donation from that tax return. Be a blessing for the listening audience. Be a blessing for time and eternity. You know, those are funds that you're sending ahead of you into heaven. Those are funds where the moth and the thief and rust can't get to it. You'll be surprised when you step into eternity and God says to you, look behind you and you see a vast multitude of people. You're going to ask God, who are these folks? God's going to say to you, they're here as a result of your generous giving. They're here as a result of that time when you gave to ministries like Contending for the Faith and others, because their lives were impacted by what they heard on that broadcast. This is life-changing. We never know the impact that this ministry is going to have. It's far-reaching. It touches lives. It moves out across the airwaves, and it's like a ripple effect. Because lives are touched and then they share with other lives, and you just never know how far reaching that $5 you give, that $20 you send in, whatever you give, God's going to use it, multiply it to touch lives for eternity. So we want to encourage you. Continue to pray for this ministry. We want to encourage you. Consider partnering with us financially to keep Contending for the Faith on the air. 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That's Contending for the Faith, P.O. 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And it's that simple. You'll be a blessing for time and eternity. Dr. Buckner.
17: Thank you, Brother Gary. Thank you so much for the announcements. So we appreciate that. And we're looking forward to you all praying for us consistently and supporting us so we can continue to do what we do every Saturday. And Brother Gary, let's get to our callers.
20: All right. We're going to go to Brother CeCe from all the way from San Leandro, California. Brother CeCe, welcome back.
6: Hey, welcome.
17: How are you doing this evening?
6: Thank you for welcoming me.
17: Amen, amen.
20: Now, you're not going to get on here and talk about Mickey Mouse again, are you? She's still mad at you. Yeah. Huh?
17: Amen. Well, before you ask your question, we also have in studio Brother Elias. He's in our ministry. And Brother Elias, you want to say hello to the Radio Land out there?
7: How you doing there, Radio Land? It's Brother E. Glad to be here. Thankful to God for the opportunity to be in the ministry with Dr. Buck, GB. Got Brother Ben back there, Brother Nathaniel, Vince. I mean, we deep in the studio, man, for the Lord representing, and it's a blessing to be here, so praise God.
17: Amen. Thank you, Brother E, for those encouraging words, and we always get blessed with you being here with us as well. And he's going to be praying for your needs tonight as you call in and ask for prayer. Brother E will cover the prayer tonight. Brother CeCe, how did you get ministered to tonight?
6: Well, as I always say, what's up to Brother E, too. He's been a lot of help for me, you know what I'm saying? Beautiful brother in Christ, you know what I'm saying? I appreciate the love, you know what I'm saying, that he's shown, you know what I'm saying? It really, you know, really touches me, man. So keep doing what you're doing, because you're touching a lot of souls out there, man.
7: Praise God, man. Always good to hear your voice on here. Fervent for the Lord, asking questions, man, and praying for people, your family. You always inspire me likewise, so I appreciate you, brother. Thank you for your faithfulness to the ministry and to the Lord.
6: I'm sorry about that.
17: Amen.
6: The message, how it really spoke to me again, because I've been looking over that passage a lot. That passage has been jumping out me a lot, and I just like how you broke down both of those roads, you know, because the other roads you said you can't, you know, You bought a lot of things that the world actually holds on to, and it's fun, kind of funny because a lot of people, if you was to go and do a survey and ask people why they think they was, you know, was going to get to heaven, they think they could actually break and get into heaven after doing all these different things. And some people think, they say, well, you know, I did a few good deeds and this and that, and they believe they can bring all of this stuff in and still get into heaven, and clearly, Jesus is teaching that you can, and it's the world is just really deceived, and we really need Christ to believe you can just, you know, say you can bring your pornography and, like you said, homosexuality and racism and all these other different things, and then believe you can get into the kingdom. It's like, you know, Jesus, he sets his standard high, you know, and I believe, as he said in John 10:7, he says, I'm the gate for the sheep. So the only way you can get through is through Jesus. It has to be his way or no way.
17: Amen to that, brother. You're right on cue with that, and we say a healthy amen and appreciate the feedback and what you always give to as well. So we appreciate that. What's on your heart tonight in terms of your question?
6: I want to ask you a question out in Luke chapter 10, verse 19.
17: Okay. Why don't you read verses 18 and 19, because they go together like a hand in a glove.
6: No problem. He replied, I saw Satan fall like lightning from heaven. And verse 19 says, I have given you authority to trample on snakes and scorpions, to overcome all the power of the enemy. Nothing will harm you. And thus is the reading of the word. I was wondering if you could give me a little bit of exegesis on that.
17: Well, thank you. That's a very good question. I would like for you to look at four perspectives that I believe Jesus is trying to establish. Okay. And that's one of the reasons why I wanted you to read verse 18. Verse 18, Jesus says, and he said to them, I saw Satan fall like lightning from heaven. Now, what Jesus is building up on here is a subtle teaching to his disciples that I believe he's bringing in that his pride, Satan's pride, caused him to fall. We see this in Isaiah 14. It uses the different five eyes, wheels, and pride caused his fall. And Jesus said, I saw him fall. In other words, Jesus was the one that kicked him out of heaven because he had authority to do that. He had authority to kick him out of heaven. And the first point I want to kind of bring out is because of the pride that was there. And I think Jesus is teaching subtly that we got to watch out for pride as well in our lives because it can cause us to fall like the enemy, because the enemy fell because of pride. And we can fall as well because of pride. And Jesus is not only talking about Satan, that he saw him fall, but he's trying to bring a lesson to his disciples as well. That's why we always got to look at everything in its context. And Ori Torrey was right when he said a text taken out of its context becomes a pretext for error. And so the second thing that we see is, besides the pride, is the fall, that he fell. And pride will always cause you to fall. And then the third thing that we see that Jesus is teaching is authority, that he had the authority to kick him out. And what he's saying to his disciples when he talks about in verse 19, behold, I give to you authority to trample on the serpents and scorpions and over all the powers of the enemy, and nothing shall by any means hurt you. So Jesus is saying the authority that I had and I have, number four, I'm giving you that authority.

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2: That is in the world, meaning the flesh, the world, and Satan, or Satan, the world, and the flesh. And so they shouldn't be trampled on us. Look at so many Christians today being trampled on by the enemy. He's trampling on them day in and out with so many problems, so many addictions, so many issues, so many personal problems. The enemy is trampling on people. But Jesus has given us the authority to trample on him. So why is the tables being reversed? Why is the thing being reversed? The enemy is trampling on us. He got toeholds, footholds, strongholds. And the Lord has made us free from all of that. So he's given us the authority to continue in that authority to bring Satan down, not from heaven, but down from any attack that he tries to bring upon our lives. This is a good exegesis of this passage that I've done, and hopefully the 4 points that I've brought out has been a blessing to you.
3: Yes, thank you. Thank you. I understand it better now. I appreciate it.
2: Amen, amen. And what's on your heart as far as your prayer requests?
3: I would like to, if you could just pray for me and my family, Mother Rosalinda, and the rest of my family. However you feel led to pray. I just want to keep Morris Chestnut and Tay Diggs and Tom Cruise. I want to, you know, pray for them as well as celebrities as a whole for their protection and salvation.
2: Okay, very good, very good. All right, we'll have Brother E to lift up these prayer requests. Did you get them all, Brother E?
4: Yes, sir. Got your family, CC, Morris Chestnut, Tay Diggs, and Tom Cruise.
3: Yes, and me.
4: And yourself. Okay. Amen, amen. Praise the Lord.
2: He said, don't leave me out. Huh?
4: Amen, amen. I heard that. Amen.
2: All right.
4: We just come before you, Lord. We just thank you for the opportunity to come before your grace of your throne of grace with boldness. We just pray for our brother CC right now. We thank you for his faithfulness to you and his calls. And we know so many people who are listening get blessed by the questions and the scriptures that he brings up. And the teachings on these are just excellent. And we know that you have everything to do with everything that's going on here that's blessing everyone that's listening. So we thank you for Brother CC and what he brings to the table when he calls. We pray for his family, your sons and daughters. Lord God, continue to protect them. You said you cover the lilies in the field and the birds in the nest, Lord God. So how much more you'll take care of us, Lord God. So pray for peace and his lives of his family, that they'll be anxious for nothing. But I give thanks in all things, Lord, to you. We pray for the celebrities that he mentioned, Morris Chestnut, Tay Diggs, and Tom Cruise, and all those who are in the entertainment business. We just pray, Lord, that their blessings don't distract them from the blesser, which is you, Lord God. And we pray that we keep everything prioritized and in order with you at the head of everything, Lord God. So we pray for their salvation. We pray that they realize the source of their blessing. And we pray, Lord, that they would find and follow the narrow road before it's too late. So we just lift up all those in the entertainment business and those who have a ear to hear that are listening right now. So we ask for your will to be done in this prayer. Jesus, in your mighty name, we ask in prayer.
2: Amen. Thank you, Brother E, and thank you, CC, for your call. And God bless you and keep you and strengthen you.
3: God bless you guys, too. Thank you, y'all.
2: All righty. God bless. And we're going to turn it over to Brother Gary, ready to go to a commercial break.
5: Well, it's time for us to take that break. We'll be right back with more of Contending for the Faith.

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5: In 1862, Abraham Lincoln signed the Morrill Act, helping states create colleges focused on agriculture, mechanics, science, and practical education. The principle was not centralized control, it was opportunity. Lincoln's Morrill Act reminds us that America can support education without surrendering education to Washington. Why did it matter? Because a free nation needs citizens equipped to work, build, steward, and govern themselves. Scripture gives work a sacred weight. In Genesis, God placed man in the garden to work it and to keep it. Proverbs honors the one who works his land. Paul warns against idleness and calls believers to earn their bread. Why does that still matter today? Because education should form capable people under God, not dependent subjects under bureaucracy.
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9: Welcome back to Contending for the Faith with your host, Bay Area pastor, lecturer, counselor, and expert on the cults, Dr. Jerry L. Buckner. I'm Gary Bell. We're here to pray with you. And also, we want to thank everyone once again who's been praying for Contending for the Faith. We thank you so much for your prayers. We know many of you are always holding us up and keeping us going by the power of your prayers. And we thank you for that. We thank you for your faithfulness in prayer. We also ask that you would consider partnering with us financially. I know many of you have been listening to the broadcast for numerous years. And maybe you've never, ever given, and God is speaking to your heart right now and saying, hey, it's time. It's past time. You know, this ministry has been going on, and you've been blessed by it, and but you've never called or you've never written a note and you've certainly never partnered with them financially, it's time to step up. It's time to move forward. It's time to grow up and take that step of faith. And consider partnering with us financially here at Contending for the Faith. It costs us $400 a week to stay on the air. And God has blessed us over the years to be able to do this, to keep this ministry going because of your generosity, because of your prayers. You know, there was at one point when Dr. Buckner and I, we had a one donor that was covering the cost, and that person disappeared. And we had to make some choices to either believe God or not. And we stepped out on faith knowing that God is able. And through your generous giving has kept this show going now for over 12 years. And so we know God is able, but he works through you. He wants to work through you. He wants to partner through you so that you can be a blessing through this ministry for time and eternity. There's two ways to give. One is simply write a check or money order to Contending for the Faith, P.O. Box 553, Tiburon, California, 94920. That's Contending for the Faith. Post Office Box 553, Tiburon, California, 94920. 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And click on the donate button. It's that simple. And you will be a blessing for time and eternity. Your monies will go straight into this ministry. Dr. Buckner and I do not get paid through this ministry. You know, we have been giving of our time, talent, and treasure, just like we want to encourage you to do so. But everything goes back into the ministry to support the cost of the broadcasts. So we just want to encourage you. Be a blessing. Dr. Buckner.
10: Thank you, Brother Gary, for those encouraging words. And it's always a blessing, Brother Gary, when we can get letters from people, not only with their donations, but through PayPal. We trust people will step out on faith tonight and say, you know, this ministry has been a blessing to me. Let me be a blessing to it as well. And it's always a blessing when we get encouraging letters. We really get encouraged and blessed and touched by that and motivated just to have you send us a letter and sharing about this series and other teachings has been a real blessing to you. It's always a blessing to us to get those encouraging words. And look like we got another caller coming through pretty soon, but what we're going to do while we're waiting for that caller, we're going to have Brother E and Brother Gary to share how this message tonight has ministered to them, and maybe they have a word to say to you tonight from what they got out of this. And so we're going to give Brother E an opportunity first to share how he was ministered to tonight and how this blessed his heart.
11: Amen, Brother amen. Appreciate that, Doc. Yeah, you know, I have my Bible open here, and as I look to the page to the right, you know, and I also was reading about the parable of the two builders, and they kind of relate a little bit, you know, as far as the narrow road and the broader road, and then you have Jesus talking about, you know, one of the house. The man who built his house on rock and the other built his house on sand. And, you know, when the storm came, that house that was built on sand, you know, diminished and there was destruction. And that same type of destruction kind of makes me think about that broad, you know, road as well. You know, the two, you know, aren't on solid roads. You know, you could be on a destructive road. It's not a, you know, it's not a smooth ride there, as fun as it may look, you know, but, you know, when that judgment hits or when those trials comes or, you know, whatever comes, you know, it's best to stand on the word, you know, and have Christ in your life and stand on that, because you'll be able to stand rather than fall. So, it, you know, just reading the passage led me to read to that passage as well, you know. So that's how that encouraged me.
10: Amen. What a good word. I always love that story about what the people build in their life. And a lot of people do build it on the sand and not the rock. And Jesus is that rock. And if you don't build on him, in the end, you're going to regret it. And so, good word. Appreciate that, Brother E. And Brother Gary, how did this minister to you? And matter of fact, you've been with us on this whole series. So when we talk about Matthew 7, 13, and 14, how is this minister to you? And maybe you have a word of encouragement to say to some people out there that's listening tonight.
9: Well, you know, Dr. Buckner, the scary thing about this passage, you know, and Jesus is masterful about sharing stories, and every time he spoke, it conjured up images. You know, we talk about a road, a broad road. We talk about a narrow road, and all of us are quite familiar with being on the freeway and being on roads and streets and driving. And, you know, the thing that comes to my mind is that a lot of folks don't realize what road they're on. They're just driving, and you know, they're stepping on the gas, and they're speeding down life's road, this broad road. And every so often, Jesus is standing there, and he's trying to flag them down. And sometimes they say, well, who is that guy standing on the side of the road there? And they just keep going. And that the way down the road, miles and miles, maybe lifetime down the road, the bridge is out. And they're heading toward, they don't see it yet, but they're heading toward destruction. And then a few more miles, they see Jesus again and think, how did this guy get down the road? Wasn't he just down here a little while ago? Seemed like I passed this guy two or three times, right? This time he's holding a bigger sign. And they can't quite get it, you know, they just keep ignoring it. And we have to be careful to check what our GPS is saying. Where are we going? What's your destination? Do you really know? Are you just content with whatever the world sends your way? As you go down this road in life, this broad road, and you run into all of these distractions, and you run into all of these different road houses, shall we say, right? You get off the road for a minute, and the next thing you know, you're involved in this sin, and you go for another 100 miles, and next thing you know, you get off the road, and there's this sin, and next thing you know, you go another 100 miles, and now you're 45 years old, and you're wondering why my life isn't right. And as you drive down the road, you see that familiar face again. There he is again. It's Jesus. He's still trying to get your attention. And so we need to really wake up, because there are some definite road signs that Jesus is putting in front of us. And this is one of them. This ministry, this message tonight, this series we've been talking about, you know, it's like a big neon sign. You know, once upon a time, you know, we used to see the billboards on the highway. They were paper, you know, how they look, right? Nowadays we have the electronic signs, and they flash and light up and they change colors. And, you know, now Jesus is going on to the electronic sign, and he's trying to say, hey, the road's out, wake up. This ministry is like that bright sign. Every week we're trying to get people's attention and say, hey, the road's out. You need to get off this road. There's a better way. There's a safe way. There's a way that leads to life and hope. And every time we talk about these roads, you know, I get that image in my mind that Jesus is trying to get everybody's attention. He's trying to get your attention week after week. He's trying to get your attention in church. He's trying to get your attention through this ministry, that you need to be on the narrow road and not the world's road. Amen.
10: Amen. Good word, Brother Gary, and thank you so much. You said enough to save the world if they were to listen. And I'm blessed by that and blessed by Brother E as well. And thank you again, Brother Gary. And piggybacking off of something that Brother E had said in Matthew chapter 7, talking about the two builders. In Matthew chapter 7, verse 24, therefore, whosoever hear these sayings of mine and does them, I will liken him to a wise man. And then it talks about in verse 26, but everyone who hears these sayings of mine and does not do them, I liken him to a foolish man who built his house on the sand. And our lives are either built upon the rock or the sand. And I really do believe and that Jesus has knocked a home run here, saying, you need to not only hear my word, but you need to do it. And that's what James is saying too, right? When James writes, faith without works is dead. And that's why Jesus says up here in verse 21 of Matthew chapter 7, not everyone who says to me, Lord, Lord, shall enter the kingdom of heaven. Okay, so these are words that people are using. Oh, I called you Lord. Oh, I called you Lord in church. I called you Lord during the week. Sunday through Sunday, I always called you Lord. But the bottom line of it all with Jesus is, this is an extreme Savior. Extreme words. That's why I always hit that word with extreme and radical words of conviction. He's trying to draw out of us, first, these three C's, conviction, okay? He wants to bring out of us conviction. And then he wants to draw out of us commitment. And then he wants to draw out of us Christ. So we got those three C's, you know. And he wants us to be convicted and committed to Christ. Those three C's. In doing what he says. That's why he says, therefore, whosoever hears these sayings of mine and does them, you know, you are ready to enter to the kingdom of God. But he that does not, Jesus said, he's a foolish man. Now, we are tempted every day. We go through trials and tribulations. And something is always trying to get us to be disobedient. Disobedient to the things of God. Disobedient in reading our Bibles. Disobedient in praying. Disobedient in fasting. Disobedient towards being committed. Disobedient is all these things. Putting on the armor of God is always something trying to get us to be disobedient to God. And you cannot enter into the kingdom of God being disobedient, my friend. That's the bottom line to it all. They killed Jesus because he challenged the people to be obedient. They killed the prophets in the Old Testament because they challenged them to be obedient. Saul got mad with Samuel because he challenged him as a king to be obedient. Obedience is better than sacrifice. You have to be obedient. And Jesus said, no man can serve two masters. Either you will hate the one and love the other. That's an extreme teaching. That's an extreme challenge. I am going to be committed to being obedient to my Savior. That's why he says, many will go on that Broadway road, but very few will enter into the kingdom of God. Very few there be. Why? Because they heard it, but they didn't do it. You got to hear it and do it. Brother Gary.
12: Amen. Well, we've had an amazing time tonight. I don't usually get this much time to end the broadcast. This is different. But I do want to remind everyone that daylight savings time begins tonight, so don't forget to set your clock ahead. So it's spring forward, because you don't want to be late for church tomorrow. So we lose that hour. So make sure you set your clocks ahead by 1 hour tonight. Again, daylight savings time. So you don't want to be wandering into church an hour late wondering what's happening.
10: Good point.
12: Yes. Well, we've come to the end of tonight's exciting broadcast, and we'd like to thank Vince, our engineer, Nathaniel, Brother Benjamin, Brother Elias, and you, our listening audience, for being with us tonight. It's important for us to hear from you. As Dr. Buckner mentioned, your letters and cards are an encouragement to us, so please drop us a note. 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You can reach us at Contending for the Faith, Post Office Box 553, Tiburon, California, 94920. 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Please keep us in your prayers until next week at this time, when we once again give you the opportunity to ask questions, make comments, and dialogue with Dr. Buckner, always with one purpose in mind: to equip, exhort, and better enable you to contend for the faith. I'm Gary Bell, and may God richly bless you.
13: With SRN News, I'm Jason Walker. Two people have been killed, at least five more wounded, that in a shooting incident during a food festival at the Space Needle in Seattle. Police have not said if anyone is in custody. Israeli Prime Minister Benjamin Netanyahu travels to Washington Tuesday for talks with President Trump. He will also be attending funeral services for Lindsey Graham. European Commission has found TikTok did not adequately protect children's privacy rights on its platform by allowing adults occasionally to view the accounts of minors. The Commission says the action exposed children to, in many cases, number of times of cyberbullying, also unwanted contact, and, in some cases, predatory behavior. SRN News.
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17: Now, I do not think that the church will ever have the moving power that it once had until it returns to the mutual love that once animated it. Jesus Christ said, we read in John 13, "By this all men will know that you are my disciples, that you love one another." For Christian fellowship is not to be based on the amount of creedal knowledge that various people have in their heads, but on the outgoing life of Christ, which they have in their hearts.

0: Over a half a century ago, the late Dr. Donald Gray Barnhouse, then pastor of 10th Presbyterian Church in Philadelphia, saw the need to spread God's word beyond the hearing of his local congregation. He started the radio ministry, which has become known as Dr. Barnhouse and the Bible. The application of God's word as taught by Dr. Barnhouse is as relevant today as when he first taught over the radio airwaves decades ago. The message we'll be featuring on today's edition of Dr. Barnhouse and the Bible is entitled The Love of the Brethren. Believers often sing this well-known hymn, "Blessed be the tie that binds our hearts in Christian love. The fellowship of kindred minds is like to that above." Indeed, the fellowship that exists between true believers must reflect the love and communion that exists between God the Father and the Son, Jesus Christ. Does genuine love for your brothers and sisters in Christ flow from your heart and shine forth in your life? The scripture text for this edition of Dr. Barnhouse and the Bible, it's Romans chapter 12 and verse 10. Here again is Dr. Donald Gray Barnhouse with a message entitled, The Love of the Brethren.
1: Through the Lord Jesus Christ, we come unto you, our Father and our God, and in the Holy Spirit. We need you in this hour, for we have nothing of our own that we can give to needy hearts. Our well is dry unless you make the hidden springs to flow. And thus we ask you to bless us in this hour and warm our hearts with your word by your Spirit. All these things we ask in the name of your dear Son, our Savior, the Lord Jesus Christ. Amen. We continue in our study in Romans, coming today to the 12th chapter in the 9th and 10th verse. Love one another with brotherly affection. Outdo one another in showing honor. Now the salvation that God has given us in Christ has many aspects. Very frequently salvation is preached in such a way that the impression is given that it is little more than an escape from the torments of hell. Salvation is so much more than this that to limit it thus creates a distortion. It should go without saying that salvation does have a definite relationship to our past and our future. The sins of the past, which separated us from God, have been removed because of the substitutionary death of our Savior. We have been turned totally around so that we are no longer headed for eternal separation from God, but toward eternal association with Him in heaven, to be occupied with Him in the government and administration of the universe. But salvation has a great present application that is to cover every phase of our life upon this earth. Now, while it's true that our temporal life is but for a few years, 4 or 5 score at the most, that temporal life is very important to us now because it is being lived drop by drop, moment by moment, as God allows us to live it. Our salvation is adapted to this present life, as well as to saving us from hell and taking us to heaven. In Romans 14:8, we read, "None of us lives to himself, and none of us dies to himself." And because we are born with a nature that must love, God has made provision for us to be brought into a group, the assembly of believers, the true Church of Jesus Christ. There, we will have the opportunity of exercising our nature of love as God intended us to do. Some time ago, a group of psychologists issued a study in which it was stated that the problem of juvenile delinquency was not so much a problem of an individual feeling unloved as it is a problem of an individual being unable to exercise his love towards others. Now, this is certainly true in the light of the Word of God. Our text in the King James Version reads, "Be kindly affectioned one to another with brotherly love, in honor preferring one another." The later revision reads, "Love one another with brotherly affection. Outdo one another in showing honor." One of the most important functions of the Church of Jesus Christ is the existence of the local congregation, where believers in Christ, gathered together in Him, can know one another intimately, and can fulfill the deep need that is in each of us to move outwardly in love for others. I was an only son, and while there were older sisters in my family, I had no brother. I did not know what I had missed until I myself became the father of two sons and saw their relationship together. As they grew older and passed from the era of childish disagreements, I saw a strong bond grow between them, quite different than the bond that existed between them and their sisters. And I learned what the Word of God means when it says that all believers in Christ are to live in brotherly love one toward another. The true Church of Jesus Christ is to be a community in which the members, joined together, find the occasion for developing each his own personality by becoming expansive towards the other members of the community. The bond that binds us is a bond that can be described as nothing less than the true love that exists between good brothers. We do not stop to consider the fact that there have been cases where brothers have hated each other. We recognize that the history of the human race has brother murder on its first page. Cain killed Abel. This is sufficient to show us what man is by nature and to point the way to grace, so that we may be transformed by the life and light of God. There have been many families with Cain and Abel, and the hatreds and feuds that arise from such close relationships are the most terrible of all. They seem unnatural because they reveal so clearly the evil nature of the truly natural. But we're concerned with the supernatural, for the love which is described and required here is a love that comes from God. Let us look at the main words of this biblical sentence. The first thing that strikes us is that it takes four English words to translate two Greek words. It takes kindly affection to translate philostrogos and brotherly love to translate Philadelphia. The first of these terms is found only here, and one must be especially careful when studying a term that is found in no other verse in the Bible. The Greek word storge is used by Xenophon, Plutarch, and other classical writers to describe the mutual love of parents and children, also of husbands and wives. There is an idea of tenderness involved in the expression. The revision that appeared at the beginning of this century translates the whole phrase, "In love of the brethren, tenderly affectioned one to another." Oh, how far our modern churches of all denominations are from this description. Indeed, the most widely circulated books of etiquette go so far as to say that the politeness of church attendance demands what really amounts to frigid aloofness. According to these books, if the visitor to a church sees a friend, he may nod discreetly across the room, or I suppose pause for a brief moment of restrained greeting on the sidewalk after the service. Well, this was not the way it was done in the early church. As the centuries have passed, the church has become more and more formal, departing from God's original intention for it as a place of great fellowship among people who have become more than friends because the Lord has redeemed them. If our churches have become cold, it is because individual members have neglected the command that is set forth in our text. In our search for numbers, we have brought in the mixed multitude, including hearts that have not been transformed and which are incapable of true love in Christ. The result has been that which is described in the book of Revelation. Through the messenger of the church of Ephesus, the living Lord speaks to the church. We read it in Revelation 2:4. "But I have this against you, that you have abandoned the love you had at first." No church should be so large that its members cannot know each other in a personal way. Gigantic congregations cannot be justified by the Word of God. Originally, the church was in a local house, and friends and neighbors came together there for common fellowship and mutual helpfulness and love. They were gathered in the name of the Lord Jesus Christ. As the number of Christians increased, there were more and more similar gatherings, but always centered in a private home. If in later centuries men began to speak of parishes, they were still referring back to the early practice, for the word parish comes from two Greek words, para oikos, which mean literally alongside the house. Now, I do not think that the church will ever have the moving power that it once had until it returns to the mutual love that once animated it. Jesus Christ said, we read in John 13, "By this all men will know that you are my disciples, that you love one another." When I was a boy, we sang a hymn that is not used as much in the last half of our century as it was in the beginning. "Blessed be the tie that binds our hearts in Christian love. The fellowship of kindred minds is like to that above." Now here is a true expression of the state that Christ desired for those who should follow him. It's not merely a quatrain of pious phraseology, but a rich, deep truth. The tie that binds the hearts of true believers is indeed a blessed thing. Those who are truly alive in Christ know what it means to meet other believers who have the same redemptive life. For Christian fellowship is not to be based on the amount of creedal knowledge that various people have in their heads, but on the outgoing life of Christ which they have in their hearts. Christian fellowship is not a matter of light, but of life. It is the meeting of hearts that have been made new in Jesus Christ. Such a fellowship is indeed like that above. The fellowship that exists in heaven is that between the Father, the Son, and the Holy Spirit. It is a oneness that could never have originated in fallen man. It is the oneness of the Godhead. It is a unity that is divine. We must be very careful in our day when we use the word unity, so that we use it in a biblical way, because that great, beautiful word has been emptied of its truthful content and made to apply to a so-called unity which comes from man seeking to rejoin himself to God instead of accepting the redemption that comes through the blood of Jesus Christ. For anyone to think it possible for a human being to get himself in tune with the infinite, or to have any possible acceptance with God apart from the expiation of sin by God in Christ, is to create a black counterfeit of Christian truth. But if we begin where God would have us begin, if we will acknowledge the horrible heritage which we have received from Adam, and recognize the necessity of salvation through the work of Christ, then we can be brought back into the oneness with God, which was lost in the original rebellion when Adam declared his independence of God. Such oneness among believers is the answer which God the Father gives to the Lord Jesus Christ because of his prayer in the Garden of Gethsemane. The night before Jesus died, he looked forward to the vast number of men and women who would be redeemed by his death. And he prayed the Father in these terms, we read in John 17, "I have given them thy word, and the world has hated them because they are not of the world, even as I am not of the world. I do not pray that thou shouldst take them out of the world, but that thou shouldst keep them from the evil one. I do not pray for these only," and this is still Jesus praying, "I do not pray for these only, but also for those who are to believe in me through their word." And that means those of us who live in this 20th century. And what does he pray? "That they may all be one, even as thou, Father, art in me and I in thee, that they also may be in us, so that the world may believe that thou hast sent me. The glory which thou hast given me, I have given to them, that they may be one, even as we are one. I in them, and thou in me, that they may become perfectly one, so that the world may know that thou hast sent me, and hast loved them even as thou hast loved me. Now the second verse of that old hymn speaks of this relationship between believers. We sing, we share our mutual woes, our mutual burdens bear, and often for each other flows the sympathizing tear. Now this is indeed a fair description of what the Lord meant the association of believers to be. The early church was gathered together through the living presence of Christ in each individual. These believers shared their mutual woes and obeyed the great verse which says, bear one another's burdens, and so fulfill the law of Christ. If we read the Acts of the Apostles, we can see that the early church lived in this way. They had all things in common, and no man dared call anything his own. The historical account reads in Acts 4, now the company of those who believed were of one heart and soul, and no one said that any of the things which he possessed was his own, but they had everything in common. And with great power the apostles gave their testimony to the resurrection of the Lord Jesus, and great grace was upon them all. There was not a needy person among them, for as many as were possessors of lands or houses sold them, and brought the proceeds of what was sold and laid it at the apostles' feet, and distribution was made to each as any had need. Now let it not be said for even one instant that this was communism, for the context clearly shows that each man had the right of possession of private property. What they gave willingly, as a brother might sell a house to pay the hospital bill of his mother or a brother. It was all a matter of the love of the heart, and of no other constraint whatsoever. There was no dictatorship of the proletariat, for there was no dictatorship at all. There was love, full, free-flowing, and it pervaded all, and brought the fruits of love in its flood. This last summer, we were out in the island of Formosa in connection with our trip to the Far East. There we saw a leper colony, and we were told of two Christians who were lepers, living in a little hut, getting their handful of rice each day. The colony was full. No more patients could be taken. The lepers that wanted to get in had to wait till somebody died. And the missionary told us how that this Christian couple said, bring this leper in and let him sleep in our house. And someone said, but what is he going to eat? They said, well, we'll just make rice enough for two, be rice enough for three. And believe me, they didn't have much to begin with. But that's the way the church began 2,000 years ago. And that's the way it frequently is out on the mission field. We've lost very much because we're so rich and prosperous. But our hearts must always be ready to help those who are in need. Now among believers who are bound together in such a oneness, the sympathizing tear frequently flows. We cannot see those we love come to any sorrow or grief without having the compassion of Christ toward them. Listen to the following contrast. Before the war, I had the occasion of visiting in far western China. In one of the great cities of the West, I walked the narrow streets with a missionary. As we turned a corner, a terrible stench, more terrible than the usual stenches of an Oriental city, offended our nostrils. I wondered at the source, and the missionary pointed to a beggar who was seated beside a dead body lying next to a wall. A straw hat covered the face of a corpse, but the bare feet were exposed. On the cheap cloth that formed the dress of the dead man, there were a few coppers lying where passers had thrown them. I was told that in a day or two, as the stench became even greater, there would be enough coppers to buy the rude coffin that would be needed for the disposal of the body. It should be remembered that at that time there were no municipal services or health organizations that would take care of such a need. It was Madame Chiang Kai-shek who pointed out that the Chinese worshipped their ancestors, but had never built an old folks' home. In like manner, paganism makes little or no provision for the desperate needs of its individuals. It was into such a world that Christianity came, as a breath of fresh air, as a flowing river of love. Men and women were drawn to each other because they had been drawn to Jesus Christ. They were moved by this new love, which the world had never seen or known before. They were immediately drawn to each other, shared each other's woes, bore each other's burdens, and comforted one another in times of sickness and trouble and sorrow. It should be realized that every movement for mutual support that exists in the world today has come as a byproduct of Christianity. The formation of mutual burial societies, mutual insurance companies, fraternal orders, fraternities, hospitals, and all other forms of mutual help and assistance have come out of the wavering structure of the church. There were no such things in the world before Jesus Christ. But as the church left its first love, there were those who had seen what had happened among those who strengthened one another, and they grasped at the shadow of what they had seen. Indeed, we must never forget that the word communism is derived from the same Latin root as communion. God gave to his church the true Holy Communion. Men took the phrase and applied it to a religious ordinance of partaking of the bread and the cup, which was to remind us of the death of Christ. Holy Communion should have been the term that was applied to helping the needy and lifting the fallen. When the church became rich and frigid, the true Holy Communion disappeared. The form took its place, and into the vacuum has come unholy communism. There are those who fear for the rise of communism in our day. There is only one dam that can hold back its rising flood. It is the restoration of true love in the hearts of multitudes of believers. We must come to the place where we look not every man on his own things, but also on the things of others. We must see what we have been saved from and apply that same redeeming love of Christ to those round about us throughout all the world. We must be ready to outdo one another in showing honor. We must recognize that when we touch other men for Christ, we're touching Christ himself. The cup of cold water is to be given in his name. We visit those in prison, or the sick, or the hungry. And Jesus says, "Inasmuch as you have done it unto one of the least of these, my brethren, you have done it unto me." It is his love, beginning in heaven and going back to heaven, and yet circling down to earth through us. There is nothing else like it in the universe. The love of Christ that God loves out through us to the needy round about us. And our God and Father, we pray thee that the Holy Spirit will take this simple message and use it in multitudes of our hearts, that we may become more like Christ and be ready to help all who are in need, wherever they may be. We ask it in Jesus' name. Amen.
0: 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Donald Gray Barnhouse, James Montgomery Boyce, Martin Lloyd-Jones, and Philip Graham Ryken. 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
3: How do you resist the devil? 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It's very simple. Submit to God. God's got all the tools. He's got all the weapons. He's got all the power. Does he not? 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
2: 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I'm David Jay, thanking you for joining us today as we listen, learn, and are challenged by God's Word, the Bible. The men and women who founded this nation weren't just bold, they were anchored. Anchored in the conviction that our rights come from God, not from government. And that foundation is worth knowing. In The American Story, The Beginnings, Tim and David Barton take you back to the documents, the decisions, and the faith that shaped this country from its very first days. This isn't revisionist history. 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Now, Peter was, of course, a disciple of Jesus Christ, who later on became the leader of the first church. And throughout his ministry, Peter lovingly cared for others and faithfully pursued his passion to spread the gospel to those all around him. Peter understood the power of God's love, and he set an example for all true believers to live by. Now, as we continue in this final section of chapter 5, we're going to see how the early church had become well aware of satanic and demonic activity. Satan's goal is to blind us to reality. So he dresses up to look like us and sound like us and even hangs around us just to see where he can trip us up. It's why we must never underestimate his power. It takes the spiritual disciplines of being sober and diligent to keep him from getting a foothold in our lives. So today, on day 2 of this message, Pastor Jack goes on to say that we often fail to pay attention to the warnings. Satan will roar his lies and threats to try to intimidate us. But unless we know the truth, Satan will deceive us simply because of our ignorance. And unless we stop him, he's going to repeat his lies over and over again until we believe them to be true. And now with his message called The Second Biggest Problem in Your Life, Part 2, here's pastor and Bible teacher Jack Hibbs.

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2: Come into your life that you'll, first of all, experience a transformation, a conversion of your soul, which you can read about it, you can talk about it, but you don't know anything about it till you experience it yourself. And in that moment of redemption, your sins are washed away, your guilt is alleviated, and you're now declared a child of God. And I hope you've experienced that. If you're a believer today, the Bible tells us that our enemy walks about roaring. Look at the third consideration of verse 8, and that is failing to heed the warnings of the enemy. Christian, I'm talking to you. I'm speaking with you. He says he's like a roaring lion seeking whom he may devour. Roaring. The word roaring is an interesting word. It means to remember or to remind. You say, wouldn't roaring mean loud? Oh, it's loud when it needs to be loud. That's not the point. And listen, it means to remind others. To remind. It means to intimidate. It means to defeat. Before the battle happens, to defeat. Wouldn't it be great if you could win a war before the battle even happens? That's how you want to fight a war. This is a little side note, but you know, we have warriors all over the world, literally all over the world, foiling attempts to attack you in the nations of origin. Did you know that? You see, why do we do that? Because it's easier to fight a battle for our freedom when someone across the sea wants to destroy us and they're making plans. You need to stop them there before they try to do it here. It's called self-defense. Nations know this, and so does the enemy, and so should the church. You want to foil the attack of the enemy on his soil, not on ours. The Bible tells us, though, something very interesting. We don't have that luxury as Christians. The Bible tells us that our enemy, it presupposes he's very near you. Watch this. Have you ever seen or heard somebody? Oh, I don't believe this stuff. This is ridiculous. Oh, he's very near you. Oh, this is silly. Who believes in this stuff? I believe in science, which is hilarious. But he uses all kinds of stuff like that. Oh, he's near you. But for the life of the believer, he's very near us for other reasons. But the word to roar or to be roaring, to intimidate. Now, I did a little research on Smithsonian and National Geographic, and I went to some AfricanGame.com thing to learn about lions. And I didn't know this, but did you know that lions' vocal cords are shaped different than most all other animals of the wild kingdom, and they're shaped in such a way that they resonate with very little air passing over them. They resonate. They have an incredible ability to make that roar, and by the way, in all types of decibels and levels. And some lions have been recorded, listen, 5 miles away. They could be heard roaring. So I'm going to ask you a question. Why would a lion roar? We've all seen a lion, or well, maybe not. Well, you've seen the lion roar on MGM or Universal, whatever that. You know, and say, "Oh, the movie's going to start." But have you been like to the San Diego Wild Animal Park or something, and you'll hear them roar? You know, no matter what you're doing, you can be eating an ice cream cone, walking through the park, and you hear the. And no matter where you're at, you go like this. Even though it's in a cage. Or no, actually, it's not in the cage. You're in the cage. It's out loose. But when it does that, you just stop. Did you hear that?

0: you hear that? So listen, they know, they tell us as much as they can know what a lion means. When it roars, it's number one saying, this is my place. If you can hear me, it's mine. Think about Satan roaring over your life. If you're a believer or not, I think he likes to roar louder in a believer's life, trying to intimidate you with a lie. You belong to me. Well, that's not true. Listen, it's such a roar and it's so impressive and your chest shakes when that sound waves hit you. What's to keep you from believing that he's telling you the truth is only the word of God. I'm bought by the blood of the Lamb. Jesus is my Lord. I confess that Christ died on the cross. He rose again from the dead exactly as the prophets foretold, exactly as Rome recorded it. I believe that. Satan, you must flee from me. You have no presence here. That is a roaring tactic. That is an intimidating tactic. And I cannot, in Christ, allow intimidation. That's fear, and I won't go there. I can't go there. Do not let the enemy intimidate you. The enemy is loud. They make a lot of noise. And he roars to announce, if you can hear me, you're in my territory. And the second thing is this. A lion roars to announce that it has just got its prey. It's a victory. You know, if you live in Chino Hills, I live in Chino Hills. It doesn't matter if it's summer or winter here. In the evenings, very loud sometimes, unfortunately, too close, even in our yards. Southern California has very big, very, very formidable coyotes. I mean, if you look at our coyotes, they look like wolves. They're big. They're not like other parts of our country. We've got big ones. And why are they so big? Because they're eating all your cats. They're eating all of our dogs. Saw a coyote going up our street. Genius. It was a fairly big dog. Two coyotes, shoulder to shoulder, with the dog in their mouths. Working as a team. But you'll hear them. Will you not hear them in the early evening or in the early hours of the morning? And that screaming howl they put out? They're celebrating, most often a kill. And a lion will do that. Imagine one soul that dies without Christ. I wonder what kind of celebration and dance takes place in the halls of hell when a soul is taken forever captive. The music Satan must play, the dance, the singing, the howling that they must do when a soul has been taken from the love of God. From the grasp of salvation. That person never made a decision and died. The Bible says in the book of Hebrews chapter 9 verse 27, for it is appointed unto every man once to die, and then comes the judgment. There's no second choice. When you breathe your last, it's over. Some of you have been taught there's a purgatory type of system. Insane, invented by man, not in the Bible. Well, you know, I just think I'll just live my next life and then the next one and then the next one until I get it right. Lie from the enemy. The Bible's very clear.
1: 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And now let's get back to today's message. Once again, here's Pastor Jack.
0: And then there's the third thing about roaring, the roaring lion. And this is the creepiest of them all in my book. Most biblical in my book. Did you know, and you've seen this, you've seen zebras running around on these shows, and you've seen giraffes, and you've seen the gazelle and all this stuff down at the water hole, and everybody seems to be getting along fine. And do you know what you see just walking in the background? A lion. Have you seen that? And he's not going like this. He's not going like a bush. He's not. He's not doing that. He's just walking. No one seems to care. And he's going, ooh, ooh. And he'll roar. Nobody moves. They're still eating. They're still drinking. And this third reason freaks me out. He goes around, always make a noise. Why? Because when you hear something after a while, exactly. You become accustomed to it. Can you imagine a little baby zebra? Mommy, mommy, what's that? Ah, that guy's always shooting his mouth off. That's the big lion. Ooh. He's going to get us. No, he's always making noise and yeah, and roaring and stuff. And then that, look, isn't that just like how the enemy is? Just, hey, what? Like, you know, man. And you just tune it out after a while. And it takes a millisecond for him to grab you by the throat. He gets that close. He's able to do that. He's seeking whom he may devour. He's calculated. It's what he does. He shouts like that. In a way, it's kind of like a Goliath tactic, isn't it? Every day, Goliath got up and yelled at Israel, "Hey, a bunch of losers! You girls gonna come out and fight me today?" Big Goliath standing up there. "What man can come against me?" And he's just on and on and on. They all got used to it, except one guy shows up to bring his brother's lunch. Remember? One kid shows up and says, "What is this noise?" "Oh, that's Goliath. We didn't pay attention anymore." Well, David did. And the rest is history, man. Be careful. Be careful. That's how he works. And Luke chapter 22, verse 31, the Bible tells us that Jesus reveals some incredible intel of the underworld. Jesus says to Peter, "Simon, Simon, Satan has asked for you." "Yes, hi, Jesus, it's Satan. Can I have Peter for lunch?" Can you imagine? "I'm just here to eat Peter. I'd like to kill him, please, thank you." "Satan's asked for you," Jesus tells Peter, "that he may sift you as wheat." And then Jesus says, "I've prayed for you, Peter. I just want you to know, I've prayed for you. When you return, strengthen your brothers." I believe that's what Peter, that's what he's doing in this epistle. He's strengthening his brothers, you and I, because Satan did latch into him. Now, granted, Jesus didn't throw Peter to the lions. What happened was Peter threw himself right in there. When he stands and he says, on the night of Jesus' betrayal, and you know how human this is, Jesus says, "All of you are going to be offended because you know me tonight." You just see Peter, bunch of weaklings. His next word, "Jesus, though all forsake you, I will never forsake you." And what does he wind up doing? Exactly that. That's the sifting. Looking for a way to see where you'll trip. Listen, Christian, what's your weak point? You ought to write it down. And you ought to strengthen yourself against that. Second thing, look at the second argument. We're in verse 9 now, is Satan's ability to lull you to sleep in all kinds of ways. But it's, number one is to keep you from the word of God. Look at verse 9. It says, this is our response, resist him steadfast in the faith. I love that. Number one, resist, steadfast, 2, and 3, faith. Look at the verb, faith. Faith is an active word, and it lives out or plays out this way, resist him. Church, listen, respond. Resist who? Satan. But wait, I didn't think we were a match for him. Well, we're not a match for him. But the Bible calls us to resist him, to be on guard. Remember a few weeks ago, on guard, watching, looking, always loaded, always waiting to resist him. That the Christian knows in this world of ours that he's always behind something, so to speak. Now, I need to qualify that. Don't go and live your life like some people who are terrorized by the enemy and think that there's a demon behind every door. That's bizarre. I'm just talking about being vigilant and on guard, of course. But you want to be like that because, listen, it's easy to go to sleep. Maybe we've all done it. When we're not resisting the enemy, when we're not steadfast, we depart from an active faith. And this word resist is a great word. It means to get yourself into a position and take your stand. It implies that we've been retreating, running from the, we're on our way, let's get out of here. And you stop and turn around. And it's one of those things where I'm going to hold my ground. I'm not going to move anymore. This is it. Wow. It would be, like every man's last stand. That's it. I'm not going to go down this road anymore. I am going to stand for my wife, or I'm going to stand for my family. Wow. If something's going to take my wife or take my kids, I'm going to hold my ground and defend my home. Resist. James 4:7 says, therefore, here's the key. How do you resist the devil? Here's the prerequisite. It's very simple. Submit to God. God's got all the tools. He's got all the weapons. He's got all the power. Does he not? Submit to God. Submit to God, says the Bible. James 4:7. Submit to God. Resist the devil. Read the print. And he might leave. He might flee. He must flee. He has to leave. We could have had some like holograms floating through the sanctuary to freak you out or something, you know, to kind of keep you awake. Resist. So what does that look like? Resist. Well, once, first of all, that I humble myself under the mighty hand of God, if I submit to God, I mean, I hate to put it so simply, but how about this? Dad, father, I'm getting hit here. And I'm coming under your protective care. Submit to God. It means surrender some stuff. Take what you think is power, give it to God. You don't have it. Some sort of strength, you don't have it. It'll do nothing against the enemy. Submit to God. Resist the devil. So you resist him the same way Jesus resisted the devil. With this very word. And so this is kind of cool. Are you ready? I'll just cover some of it, not all of it, but you can read it later. This is your homework. It's Ephesians chapter 6. Today, you can read this before you go to bed or on your way home in the car. Ephesians 6:10 says, finally, my brethren, be strong in the Lord and the power of his might. Notice that. I love it. Be strong in the Lord and in the power of his might. Isn't that great? Put on the whole armor of God that you may be able to stand against the wiles of the devil. For we do not wrestle against flesh and blood, but against principalities. This is creepy. Principalities, these are invisible spiritual agents that have territories. Like there's a real city limit to the town you live in. The spiritual realm has city limits, regions, against powers, against the rulers of the darkness of this age. Invisible things. Against the spiritual host of wickedness in the heavenly places, or they dwell, they operate in the invisible world, the atmosphere, but that which is invisible. Therefore, verse 13, take up the whole armor of God, that you may be able to withstand in the evil day, and having done all to stand, he goes on to say, stand therefore, but skip down to verse 16. Here it is. Above all, taking the shield of faith. So how important is your faith, Christian? If you don't have faith, you're a sitting duck. And you know how every week, you probably don't even hear it anymore, I say, read your Bible. Let's read our Bible. God's saying the Bible, the Bible, the Bible. Romans 10:17 says, faith comes by hearing, hearing the word of God. You want bigger faith? Read the word and or have the word read to you. What happens? Faith grows supernaturally. You have a commute tomorrow? You're going to drive to LA tomorrow? You're going to San Diego tomorrow? What are you doing tomorrow? Put on the Bible. Turn everything off, put on the Bible. Listen to it. Guess what happens? Your faith is growing and you don't even know it. It's supernatural. Your faith will grow. Immerse yourself in the word. But let's keep reading. Best part's coming up. Shield of faith with which you will be able to quench some of the fiery darts. All of them. And again, that implies the Satan and his workers. Think of it this way. Pulls out that arrow, dips the tip of the arrow in anger, impatience, power, dips it in lust. Dips it in allurements. Dips it in the smell of his cologne or the smell of her perfume. If it hits you, then the temptation has taken root. But if you have the shield of faith up, if you're ready, it's going to go poof. And he says so graphically, Julia will quench all the fiery darts of the wicked one, verse 17, and in the helmet of salvation, thank God, salvation protects our head. And here it is, the sword of the Spirit, which is the Word of God. I love that. Sword of the Spirit.
2: 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Thanks for being with us today, and our victory against Satan is in our pardoned sin. We are weak. God is strong. And when we're humble before Him, He lifts us up. The Second Biggest Problem in Your Life, Part 2. 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
8: 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Nebuchadnezzar boasted that he was ruler, but yet he developed a strange sickness that medical profession calls lycanthropic insanity. 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
15: With SRN News, I'm Jason Walker. It was supposed to be a fun time for the entire family. Instead, two people have been shot and killed, five more wounded. That at a food festival near the Space Needle in Seattle. Police say so far no arrests have been made. Israeli Prime Minister Benjamin Netanyahu travels to Washington for talks with President Trump early this week. He will also be attending the funeral of Lindsey Graham. European Commission has found that TikTok apparently did not adequately protect children's privacy rights on its platform by allowing some adults to view the accounts of several minors. Now, the commission says that the action exposed children of to cyberbullying, unwanted contact, and predatory behavior. SRN News.
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19: Good afternoon, friends. This is Pastor Ron Macciola welcoming you to another edition of Prayer Connection. I'm glad you've had an opportunity this morning to go to church, to be with the people of God, to sing the song of the Lord, and to hear the word of the Lord. I have a great hymn entitled Face to Face. This hymn came about because of a rocking chair, a jar of jelly, and a timely coincidence. Grant Colfax Tuller was so named because he was born in 1869 when Ulysses S. Grant and Schuyler Colfax were president and vice president of the United States. He was raised by an austere set of relatives, his mother having died when he was two, and he spent his youth working in woolen mills and shoe stores. When he was 19, he was converted at a Methodist camp meeting and eventually became the music leader for evangelistic campaigns and a successful music publisher. One Sunday in the late 1890s, Grant was leading the music for a revival in Rutherford, New Jersey. After spending the afternoon in visitation, he returned to the pastor's house where Reverend and Mrs. Charles Meade had spread leftovers on the table so everyone could make a hurried supper before the evening service. A nearly empty jar of jelly was on the table, and knowing how Grant loved jelly, it was passed straight to him. "So, this is all for me, is it?" he said, smiling. The little phrase, "all for me," prompted an idea. He rose, went over the piano, and on the spot composed the words and melody of a hymn entitled, "All for Me the Savior Suffered." All for me, he bled and died. Reverend Meade reportedly sang it at church that very night. The next morning, Grant received a packet of poems in the mail from Mrs. Frank A. Breck. Among them was a poem that said, "Face to face with Christ my Savior. Face to face, what will it be?" As Grant read and reread the poem, he realized that the words perfectly fit the music he had written the day before. He sensed the hand of God in this quote-unquote coincidence and discarded his own poem, replaced it with the one by Mrs. Breck. Carrie Elizabeth Breck was a homemaker and mother of five in Portland, Oregon, who wrote hymns in the midst of housework. "I penciled verses under all conditions," she once explained, "over a mending basket with a baby on my arm, and sometimes even when sweeping or washing dishes, my mind moved in poetic meter." Frail in health, however, she often recorded her poems in a notebook while resting in her favorite rocking chair. Here is Face to Face. "Face to face with Christ my Savior, face to face, what will it be? When with rapture I behold him, Jesus Christ who died for me. Face to face I shall behold him, far beyond the starry sky. Face to face in all his glory, I shall see him by and by. Only faintly now I see him, with the darkening veil between, but a blessed day is coming, when his glory shall be seen. Face to face I shall behold him, far beyond the starry sky. Face to face in all his glory, I shall see him by and by. What rejoicing in his presence, when our banished grief and pain, when the crooked ways are straightened and the dark things shall be plain. Face to face I shall behold him, far beyond the starry sky. Face to face in all his glory, I shall see him by and by. Face to face, oh blissful moment, face to face to see and know. Face to face with my Redeemer, Jesus Christ, who loves me so. Face to face I shall behold him, far beyond the starry sky. Face to face in all his glory, I shall see him by and by. Isn't that great, friends? Keep your eyes on the Lord. Even though things are tough right now, see what he will be able to do in incredible timing in your life. Face to face, keep that coming as you go through this day. This devotional is called Make a New Commitment. "My spirit will not always strive. If by rebellion you resist my overtures, I will release you to your own way, and you may walk alone if that is your choice. I have made free will a gift, and I will not violate your right to follow your own desires. Better not to start to follow me than to be a deserter. Nothing can compensate for the loss of my favor. The beggar at the rich man's gate fared better in afterlife than the master of the house, for he was escorted by angels to the comfort of paradise. Life is fleeting, and the rewards are sure, whether good or bad. The end is in my hands, the preparation in yours. Do not compromise your victory by moments of denial. These may not be recognized as such except under the light of the Spirit's discerning. You can fail me 1,000 times and be unaware unless you are sensitive and open to the convincing work of the Holy Spirit. Belshazzar was pleased with himself until he heard the words of the handwriting on the wall. Uzzah thought to do good when he steadied the ark and forfeited his life by his act of disobedience. Only my word and my spirit can hold your soul in purity. And so you must continually expose your own spirit to their influence. To abide in Christ is to abide in holiness, and there is no other way. To abide in good works is not enough. To abide in good intentions is to fail. To rely on your own intellect is certain disaster. To trust me as a little child trusts his father is the only safe way. Have I asked so hard a thing? To pride, it is hard. To love, it is easy. Let me melt your heart anew, and let me restore your spiritual vitality. I have waited for you with patience, but I beg you to turn to me speedily. For truly the hour is late and much remains unfinished. Make a new commitment and I will bestow a fresh anointing and we shall rejoice together beyond anything in the past. Rise up, for the laborers are few. Oh, friends, trust the Lord. Heed his warning to you this morning. Let the Lord guide and guard your heart. Let's pray and seek the Lord for renewed hearts to obey him. Ezekiel 36, 26 and 27. I will give you a new heart and put a new spirit in you. I will remove from you your heart of stone and give you a heart of flesh. And I will put my spirit in you and move you to follow my decrees and be careful to keep my laws. Oh, Father, hear us on behalf of people who are discouraged and have drifted away from you. Some have been enticed by the world, while others feel they have been wounded by the church. However they may have strayed from you, we ask that they will come to life again. We too have known the misery of a stony heart. With genuine humility, we pray for them that you would fulfill your ancient promise to change hearts of stone. Cause your spirit to come upon us so all may become eager to obey you as never before. Mark 12, 30 through 31 says this, love the Lord your God with all your heart and with all your soul and with all your mind and with all your strength. The second is this, love your neighbor as yourself. There is no commandment greater than these. O Father, imprint this command on our hearts as a promise, as a destiny, as a certain hope. We shall love God. We shall love our neighbors. Yet we are dismayed to find the conflicting loyalties divide the affections of our hearts. Our souls are tainted with things you hate. Our minds are compromised with falsehoods. Our strength is wasted on lesser things. Even though we have failed to love you as you desire, we ask that you would enable and empower us to love as never before. So we pray that many would be encouraged by the genuine love of Christ-following neighbors, for the Holy Spirit to empower us to love God and to love people. We seek you now, Lord, on behalf of university students. Psalm 71, 17 says this, since my youth, O God, you have taught me, and to this day I declare your marvelous deeds. Father, we pray for students to follow Christ, for the truth to be proclaimed in settings that are often hostile or cynical toward matters of faith. We pray for students to make wise decisions and shape their careers and ambitions to fulfill God's global purposes. We pray for strong leadership among Christian groups on campuses, for the evidence of movements of prayer and mission mobilization. We seek you now to restore our families. Malachi 4:6 says this, he will turn the hearts of the fathers to their children and the hearts of the children to their fathers, or else I will come and strike the land with a curse. Oh, Jesus, turn our hearts to our elders, in order that we might receive the heritage and life lessons they can impart to us. renew our hearts for the coming generation, that we would aspire to see them walk in the fullness of your blessing. Since our father Abraham's day, we have known your heart's desire to make your people to become a blessing to all peoples of the earth. Hold back from striking the land with a curse. Instead, make your people, parents, and children together to be a blessing to our city and nation. John 4, 16, 30, and 42 says this. He said to her, "Go call your husband and come here." They went out of the city and were coming to him, and they were saying to the woman, "We have heard of ourselves and know that this one is indeed the Savior of the world." There are many women like this in our city, divorced more than once, separated from loved ones, and without hope. You told her to summon the men who had once been married to her, and when they came, you spoke to them. What did you say? You must have spoken words of life since they welcomed you as the Savior of the world. We pray that you would bring together the shattered pieces of many families in our city. Confront them with your healing grace. Bring your saving life to whole families. We pray for God to heal the wounded hearts of parents and children who are alienated from each other. For Jesus to reveal himself as the wonderful counselor, bringing peace in many homes. We seek you on behalf of law enforcement and judges. Psalm 106:3 says this, "Blessed are they who maintain justice, who constantly do what is right." We pray for godly wisdom and Christ-like integrity, for physical and emotional protection, for courage and blessing for their families. We pray that they will become agents of God's hand to resist evil and bring an environment in which heaven's justice can increase. We thank you for that, Lord. And now we seek you to satisfy spiritual hunger. Psalm 107, 4 through 6 and 8 through 9. Some wandered in desert wastelands. They were hungry and thirsty, and their lives ebbed away. Then they cried out to the Lord in their trouble, and he delivered them from their distress. Let them give thanks to the Lord for his unfailing love and his wonderful deeds for men, for he satisfies the thirsty and fills the hungry with good things. Many people have never tasted or even dared to imagine the feast of life in you, Lord. They may not be aware that they are hungry and thirsty to know you. They may never have cried out to you for help, and so we come to you on their behalf. Open the way for them to experience the abundant life of Christ. Surprise them and satisfy them with good things. Fill them with eternal life that begins right now. Luke 15, 17 through 18 says this, "When he came to his senses, he said, 'How many of my father's hired men have food to spare? And here I am starving to death. I will set out and go back to my father.' Oh, in the wisdom of your mercy, allow difficult circumstances to reveal the emptiness of self-sufficient lives. May those far from you become nauseous with their sin. Cause them to recall something good about you and turn their attention toward you. And when they turn toward you, meet them at that moment. Reveal your steady fatherly love. Summon them home with hope that you will restore their lives to something better than they have ever imagined." So we pray for people to recognize the emptiness of life apart from the goodness of God's house. For prodigals to come home. We seek you now on behalf of news and media workers. Zechariah 8:16 says this, "These are the things you are to do. Speak the truth to each other and render true and sound judgment." We pray for people throughout the industries of broadcast and print media to come to know Jesus personally, that attitudes of cynicism will be changed. for those who love Christ to be strengthened in wisdom, for a growing emphasis on that which carries virtue and conveys the values of Christ's kingdom in their work. We seek you now to reveal your glory among your people. Isaiah 60, 1 through 3. Arise, shine, for your light has come, and the glory of the Lord has risen upon you. For behold, darkness will cover the earth, and deep darkness the peoples. But the Lord will rise upon you, and his glory will appear upon you. Nations will come to your light, and kings to the brightness of your rising. Oh, the flickering flames of our own goodness will never dispel the shadow of spiritual darkness that engulfs our community. Bring on your reviving, exposing light like the rising of the sun. Prepare us to become worthy reflectors of your beauty. Rise like a slow coming dawn upon us, so that a great reflected glory will overwhelm the murky dullness of our city. Draw men and women and children to your brightness. John 17:22 says this, I have given them the glory that you gave me, that they may be one as we are one. If this statement was not in the Bible, we would have thought it blasphemy to touch, much less to wear, the glory of Jesus. But your purpose is clear, that we would carry the beauty and power, the brilliance and the substance of who you really are. Confirm and mature this awesome gift of imparted glory, Lord. May the shining uniqueness of your character be displayed in our city by those who name you as Lord. Unite your churches in our city so that together we become a spectacle of many people following one magnificent person. So we pray. We pray for the justice, mercy, and holiness of Jesus to be seen in his people, for Christians to reflect the integrity and character of Jesus in the marketplace, that different churches would support and honor each other in displays of tangible unity. We pray on behalf of homeless people. Psalm 107:41 says this, but he lifted the needy out of their affliction and increased their families like flocks. Oh, we pray for immediate relief, for shelter, food, and health care, that Christ will restore hope for the future, for wise counsel and trustworthy friendship, for protection from the risks of life on the streets, for employment, housing, and restored family life. And so now, Lord, we seek you to revive our passion to worship. Psalm 70:40 says this, but may all who seek you rejoice and be glad in you. May those who love your salvation always say, let God be exalted. We love your salvation. You have saved our souls from destruction. We rejoice when you save our families from falling apart. You are lifting our minds from depression and despair. You are preserving us for a day of even greater salvation. We love the relentless way that you save us. You deserve far more than an occasional thank you from a few. Oh, fill our city with the lasting gratitude toward you. Our hearts desire for you to be greatly known, undeniably revealed, fastly followed, and lavishly honored. And so with one voice we cry, let God be exalted in our lives. May Jesus Christ be exalted as the Savior of the world. Luke 10:21 says this, at that time, Jesus, full of joy through the Holy Spirit, said, I praise you, Father, Lord of heaven and earth. Lord Jesus, you worship the Father with passionate gladness. We long to worship with the same joy that gave you such great delight. Open our eyes to see what pleases the Father. May the Holy Spirit fill us in the same way that he filled you, so that we can be a people overflowing with joyful praise to the Father. So we pray for joy to be restored to believers who struggle with depression, that God would be openly praised by his people, for Christians to worship with joy in the power of the Holy Spirit. And now we pray on behalf of laborers. Psalm 128, 1 and 2 says, "Blessed are all who fear the Lord, who walk in his ways. You will eat the fruit of your labor. Blessings and prosperity will be yours." Oh, we pray that God will reveal the dignity and honor of doing work as unto Christ, that workplaces would be a setting for safety, joy, and friendship, for workers to be treated with justice and dignity, for continued employment in the changing global economy, for many to follow Christ and serve him openly in the workplace with co-laborers. And now, friends, as you face this week, we pray a simple prayer. Lord, make me an instrument of your peace. Where there is hatred, let me sow love. Where there is injury, pardon. Where there is discord, unity. Where there is doubt, faith. Where there is error, truth. Where there is despair, hope. Where there is sadness, joy. Where there is darkness, light. O Divine Master, grant that I may not so much seek to be consoled as to console, to be understood as to understand, to be loved as to love. For it is in giving that we receive, it is in pardoning that we are pardoned, it is in dying that we are born to eternal life. So friends, as you and I head off this week, let's go with God and he will go with us. Remember, never will he leave you, never will he forsake you. And now, beloved, the Lord bless you, and the Lord keep you. The Lord make his face shine upon you and be gracious to you. The Lord turn his face toward you and give you peace. This is my prayer for you. Until we see each other next week, may God richly bless you, my beloved.
18: 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Don't just pray when you feel like it. Have an appointment with the Lord and keep it. Until next time, it is our prayer that God both keep you and use you for his glory.

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8: God is promising so much more. If you just kind of recount what's being said here and you put it in our modern context, it's beautiful. God is saying, I will forgive you and guide you and guard you beyond your expectation, beyond your fathoming, beyond anything you could achieve. This is what I will do.
9: 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In today's episode, Pastor Brian shares the second half of a lesson from Psalm 25. Dr. Chappell reminds us that God's way is better than our own, and he is promising his blessing and rest for our soul. You can find this lesson and many others when you visit unlimitedgrace.com. And while you're there, look for Pastor Brian's book, The Promises of Grace. Dr. Chappell offers a careful look at the beauty of grace and all it brings to believers. These blessings come with the understanding that because we cannot hang on to God, he hangs on to us. Let's hear now from Dr. Brian Chappell as he shares the second half of a lesson, The God Who Is Better.
8: Oh, God, what did I do? I don't mean my failure. I mean, what did I do that you're so mad at me that you won't hear my prayer? Why won't you fix this? God, what do you want out of me so that you will answer my prayer and make this go right again? All of us know that prayer. When disappointment or discouragement or shame has come because our,
10: our career has not gone the way that we want, a relationship has not gone the way we want, or maybe you're at that phase of life that health will never be the same again. Oh God, what do you want of me? In order to answer that question, you actually have to consider, what do you want of God? The psalmist is actually bold enough to ask that question in our behalf. For people whose prayers are up to God, I lift my soul to you, God, please help, please answer, please come to my rescue. The psalmist actually puts the prayer in our mouths, what do you want of God as you are praying this prayer? The obvious is put in front of us to the psalmist who has just asked in verse 1, Lord, I lift up my soul to you, begins his prayer. He says what he's praying for. Verse 2, oh my God, in you I trust. Let me not be put to shame. Let not my enemies exult over me. God, guard me. I need your help here from the disaster that's coming, from the difficulty. I trust you. But don't let me be put to shame. Keep me from being ashamed and keep my enemies, whatever's the wrong, from having a party at my expense. God, take care of me. I believe you will. I believe you're sovereign. I believe you're wise. I believe you're powerful. I believe what your word says, that you put a head.

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2: Balloons at the end of the stage as we're getting ready for a vacation Bible school. And I recognize that what God is promising to his people is that the prayer that we made earlier in the service is not silly and it's not going to be thwarted. That God is saying to people, you are praying for affluence. I am giving you influence. You just want a big bank account. You just want your job to go well. I am telling you that not only can I provide rest for your soul, I can create a reverberating influence of your life for generations to come. Some of you are here today as adults because of the influence of this church upon your lifetime as a child. And now we are being given the privilege of saying, God can do the same. He can do it over. In fact, it's part of his promise that he is saying for those who will follow him, that he will actually create influence beyond the immediate. And that influence is not the end of the promise. It is beyond our fathoming that God is promising his blessing. Verse 14, the friendship of the Lord is for those who fear him. Please think this is the biblical notion of reverential fear and awe and reverence. It's not the notion of terror. That God who made the whole universe, the creator of all things, before whom we should tremble, says, I'll be your friend. I'll be for you now. So that not only will we have influence with others, we will have the friendship of God as the promise of his blessing. And that's ultimately going to go beyond our circumstances. Verse 15, my eyes are ever toward the Lord, for he will pluck my feet out of the net. I don't know what your net is. I don't know if it's circumstances or income or health or relationship, a marriage that's coming undone, but God is saying, listen, I have eternal object in view here. And whatever you are facing, I will, as you turn to me, I will turn to you and ultimately provide rest for your soul so that whatever is this earthly event is not going to capture you in such a way that hell is your future. You are rescued from that. I will pluck your feet from the net that is threatening to cast you, pull you down, trip you up from a relationship with the Lord. God is promising so much more. If you just kind of recount what's being said here and you put it in our modern context, it's beautiful. God is saying, I will forgive you and guide you and guard you beyond your expectation, beyond your fathoming, beyond anything you could achieve. This is what I will do. But as precious as that is, it's now a puzzle. Do you remember the order that the psalmist prayed? Guard, guide, forgive. In what order does the Lord answer? Forgive, guide, guard. We are praying for results first. What is God offering first? A relationship. We're pragmatic. We want things to function. We want life to be easy. We want everything to be fixed right now, this way. Let's go out, God, you know. And God is saying, I need your heart first. I need you to know you are secure in me in this fallen world where there is not physical security, where bodies come unglued, where relationships come undone, where employers fail. I need you to know that you are secure with me before you know that I am guiding you and guarding you. You see, if you don't trust that God is for you, you cannot live for him. When the hard circumstances will come, you'll say, God, you aren't guiding me. You aren't guarding me. When the difficult

0: difficult path is ahead of you, and you don't know what's ahead, you will say, I don't want to go down that path. What makes us willing to accept the guidance and the guarding of the Lord is to know that we are in a secure relationship with Him. We want results and then relationship. In fact, we'll promise the relationship to get the results. Okay, I'll say I'm sorry, God, so that you'll fix this. I'll humble myself. I'll go to church more so that you will answer in the way that I think you ought to answer. And God is saying, trust me. And I will lead you in the way that you should go. And I will guard you on that path for your eternal good, because you know that I love you.
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0: What difference does it make to recognize that we pray for results and God is far more concerned for relationship? I think of it in the words of a pastor whose book I was reading recently, John Henderson. And he described a couple who was learning the hard way that God wants a heart even more than the results that they wanted. He describes Patricia and Claude, not their real names, for reasons you'll soon see. He says, Patricia had a long and painful childhood. An older brother molested her for years, before she was even 8 years old. At 9, she was assaulted by a visiting uncle. Her mother turned a blind eye. Her father was too drunk to care. In high school, she bounced from boy to boy who would give her attention if she would give them her body. Then one morning, she woke up in a stranger's house, naked, hungover, with people she did not know, and recognized how humiliated and hopeless was her life. The pastor wrote, praise God, she did not take her own life at that point, but rather received an invitation from a family to go to a church summer camp. Last thing she wanted to do, but perhaps there would be some friends or boys there. So she went to the summer camp, and for the first time in her life, heard of the blood of Jesus that pays for your sins completely, that tells you you can really be forgiven and cleansed and made right forever, regardless of what's been in your past. And for those of you who are going to be working in our summer camp and in our vacation Bible school, I must tell you, this is not a rare story. You may think, oh, this is some obscure thing. We every year deal with children who have had these kinds of experiences, who are desperate to know the Lord and don't even know they're desperate. And so we invite them, those who make our lives hard, because their lives have been harder. And Jesus has goodness for them. The shame and the disgust and the rage that Patricia had been feeling for years, like a kind of cancer in her body, went into remission after that summer camp. 2 years later, she met Claude. Claude had lived a very different kind of childhood. His parents made sure that he suffered little or nothing of hardship. Theirs was a Christian home, but it was full of anxiety and expectation and legalistic standards. He said, if something went wrong, I was supposed to fix it and get over it. When Claude married Patricia, he knew that she'd had a tough past, but he expected her to fix it and to get over it. Since their sexual encounters prior to marriage were easy and fun, Claude imagined that once they were married, it would be easier and more fun. So he was totally unprepared for their wedding night when Patricia, in tears and terror, ran from him. He did not understand what many of you who work with adolescents and young marrieds well understand. And that is, once you make love with another person, even in marriage, who's part of your family now, it resurfaces the past in stereo like you cannot believe. And that is not rare. Pastorally, just to step aside for a moment, it is not rare that young people who have had damaged childhoods struggle now in marriage with that damage of that particular sort, terribly. And for us just to say, well, just get over it, it's totally unrealistic. And for the church just to say, well, just fix it. That's past. Jesus forgave it, and you're fine now. Just get over it, is not to understand. But what God knew, what we must know, what the church must be willing to say is the fix-its were impossible for Claude or for Patricia until they both knew profoundly a God who forgives and takes shame away as far as the east is from the west by the work of Jesus Christ. To recognize deeply and profoundly that they needed a God who instructed sinners in his way, not just the saints, not the people who've got all figured out. Patricia needed a God who would guard and guide their behaviors, but because he had already been merciful to them far more than their behaviors deserved. They needed to know a God who was better than their behaviors. They needed a God who would forgive even forgotten sin until it resurrected its head in their lives and in their relationship. They needed a God who would be merciful to messed up people. They needed a God who would provide a savior for shame, even if it was done to you rather than what you did. They just wanted God to fix their marriage. God knew he needed their souls to be made right with him, or the marriage wasn't going to be fixed. It's what all of us need to know. We're just praying the pragmatic, functional, bank book, career, relationship prayers. God, just guide me and guard me. And God says, first, I need your heart. And you need my heart. You need to know, I have made you right with me so that you can trust me through this, so you can turn to me through this, so that you know that when you have turned away from me, I'm still turning to you. And when you're struggling, I am still for you. God wants relationship far before he wants the results. And we need to know that, or we will turn away in the relationship because we're not getting the results we want as soon enough or fast enough as we think God could be acting. But when we know it, we actually know how to pray. It's what the psalmist is willing to do. I mean, his words could be in the mouths of so many of us. Verse 16, God, turn to me and be gracious to me, for I am lonely and afflicted. The troubles of my heart are enlarged. Bring me out of my distress. Consider my affliction and my trouble and forgive all my sins. God, it's so hard right now. I'm struggling so much. Just listen to me and give me your heart because you have forgiven me my heart. And when that's the relationship that God has established, then the results are lives that truly, by his guarding and guiding, begin to honor him. Verse 19, consider how many are my foes, and with violent hatred they hate me. But God, guard my soul. Deliver me. Let me not be put to shame, for I take refuge in you. There are the foes. There's the enemy. There's the affliction. But here is somebody running to find refuge in God. I still see the difficulty. I still know the challenges, but I take refuge in you, my God, whom I trust because I know your heart now. And let me live for you now. Verse 21, may integrity and uprightness preserve me, for I wait for you. The courage, the willingness to live, the actual seeing of the results that we wanted come from the relationship first. Now that I trust you, I can rest in you even when the world is restless. I can hope in you even when my life seems hopeless. I will trust you for eternity when the earthly has abandoned. Why? Because you have forgiven me. Because your mercy is greater than my behavior. And I love you. And it's what the psalmist is praying. May integrity and uprightness preserve me. I am waiting for you now, God, to show yourself strong, to do what you need to do. Even if I do not see it in this life, I will believe in you because your mercy has been demonstrated through the work of your Son. So make me ready and willing to fight for you, to face the hard things and still live for you, because my heart is set on you, the one who have given your heart to me. The end of all that, the proof out of, is the very last verse. Redeem Israel, O God, out of all his troubles. Once we rest in God and that relationship is secure, the prayer changes for the first time. Instead of it being self-focused, it's God's purpose-focused. Lord, I'm not now praying for my results. I'm praying for your results. Redeem your people. Take my prayer, take my life, take my behavior, and use them for your purposes among your people. God, I trust in you. Guard me, guide me, but do these because I believe in your mercy. And because I believe in that, make me a fountain of it for the world.
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16: SRN News, I'm Jason Walker. Two people are dead, five wounded in a shooting during a food festival near the Space Needle in Seattle. Police have one person in custody. Israeli Prime Minister Benjamin Netanyahu travels to Washington early this week for talks with President Trump. He will also be attending the funeral of Lindsey Graham. Firefighters in Oregon facing some strong, gusty winds as they battle dozens of wildfires. A red flag warning continued across the state through much of the weekend. Crews working to contain 50 wildfires, primarily in the central and eastern part of the state. And one firefighter has died several weeks after he was injured while battling a blaze on the Colorado-Utah border. And in Europe, hundreds of thousands of people have been evacuated because of a number of fires. SRN News.
17: Foundations of Freedom. A look at America's founding principles and the leaders who shaped our nation.
18: During the War for Independence, General George Washington, the man we refer to today as the father of our country, led American troops through military defeat after defeat. And in the bitter winter of 1777, he wrote this somber note to a friend in Philadelphia. Quote, "You might have tracked our army from White Marsh to Valley Forge by the blood on their feet," end of quote. Many soldiers continued to march through the deep snows of Pennsylvania without shoes. Others suffered from disease, hunger, and freezing conditions. Nearly 2,000 of Washington's men died, yet George Washington did not lose faith. Amid the hardship, loss, and uncertainty of Valley Forge, he turned to God in prayer. At a time when our nation once again faces division and uncertainty, may we follow Washington's example, kneeling humbly, praying faithfully, and asking God to guide the future of America.
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22: Inviting you to come with me on a journey to the ancient sanctuary. Has anybody ever said to you in your life, how's your day going? And you've said to them, do you really want to know? I mean, like, sit down for an hour and I'll tell you, man, if I got problems. Have you ever sensed, though, too, that God has a problem? Have you ever said to God in those evening meetings, as you've knelt before Him, God, how's your day going? And if you were careful enough to listen, God would say to you, you know, you may have some problems, but I've got problems too. In fact, God's problem isn't crime. As challenging as crime is, As difficult as it is to feel insecure when somebody has broken into your home, you know, when we lived in England in St. Albans, we once had a robber break into our home when we were gone. And you really feel defiled by that. You feel that that is your private space. But yet God's greatest problem isn't crime. God's greatest problem isn't broken homes. As challenging as divorce is, and as much as that brings pain to the individual who's gone through that, that's not God's greatest problem. God's greatest problem isn't disease, although you can see the sorrow and the tears in a man's eyes as he senses his wife is dying of cancer, or as a woman sits by the side of her husband that's dying of heart disease, who's had a heart attack and is dying. That's not God's greatest problem. It's not disease. God's greatest problem isn't war, although war is such a horrible thing, and often it's women and children that suffer in war. But you might be saying, what indeed is God's greatest problem? God's greatest problem certainly isn't hunger, although his heart bleeds and he weeps over every child that's crying out for food. But that's not God's greatest problem. God's greatest problem isn't even world terrorism. What is God's greatest problem? What is the problem that weighs greatest on God's heart? That if you could solve that one problem, you'd solve every other problem in the world. The greatest problem in the universe is the sin problem. Now, you might think that is simplistic to say. You might think it's very obvious. But when you really consider it, and you consider the sin problem, until the problem of sin is finally and fully solved, all other human problems will continue. Would you agree with that tonight? That unless you solve that sin problem, the problem of crime, the problem of broken homes, the problem of disease, the problem of heartache, the problem of suffering and death, that those problems are going to continue. So that leads us to a question. What is the ultimate solution to the sin problem? If you go back to the Garden of Eden when Adam and Eve sinned, immediately after they sinned, God said to them, "Offer a sacrifice." Why? Is that because God is bloodthirsty? Why did God have Adam and Eve offer a sacrifice at the gates of the garden? What was his purpose? The scripture says the wages of sin is death. And so sin brings forth death. And God wanted to reveal the horrible nature of sin to Adam and Eve. Since sin separates us from God, God must have a plan to deal with sin forever, to reestablish harmony, peace, and joy in the universe. As Israel was led out of Egypt, previous to that time, human beings offered sacrifices to God as they have sinned. Those sacrifices were to reveal the ultimate sacrifice, Jesus Christ. But as Israel was led out of Egyptian bondage, God then said to Moses that he was to build a sanctuary, and only God can solve the sin problem, and he reveals his plan to deal with sin in the ancient sanctuary. So as we walk through the sanctuary together, as we travel together, we're going to see a God that's great, a God that's huge, a God that has one desire, and that God's desire is to solve the sin problem. In Psalm 77, verse 13, can you read it with me, please, from the screen? "Your way, O God, is in the sanctuary. You are a God who does wonders. You have declared your strength among the peoples. You have with your arm redeemed your people." Now, notice three things about the text. First, God's way is, where's God's way, everybody? In the sanctuary. Second thing about the text, he's a God that does what? Wonders. God is going to do wonders in your life. As you're watching around the world, you're going to sense in your life the Spirit of God. You may be watching in a living room. You may be watching with a small group in a church. But God's going to do wonders in your life. God's going to touch you. and he's going to move in your life in powerful ways. You'll sense freedom from anxiety and freedom from guilt. You'll sense a new power in your life, and you'll sense how God is going to deal with the sin problem in the universe. So notice he's a God that does wonders. And it says you've declared your strength among the people. You have with your arm redeemed your people. So the whole purpose of the sanctuary is to reveal God's plan to get us out of this earth of sin, suffering, and sorrow. There must be something more than famine in this world. There must be something more than war. There must be something more than heartache and sorrow and tears and disappointment. There must be something more than a dark hole in the ground and in the grave and a long night without a morning. And there is. And God's sanctuary reveals in very practical terms how God's going to end this problem of sin in the universe. Have you ever wondered why wickedness prevails at times? And have you ever thought, why is it at times that the righteous seem to suffer and the wicked seem to triumph? If you've wondered about that, you are not alone. In Psalm 73, verse 17, David talks about the suffering in the world, and he talks about the wickedness that's in the world. And David says this, "When I thought how to understand this, it was too painful for me. It was too painful to think of children being killed in war. It was too painful for me to think about the famine in the world. It was too painful for me to think about the wickedness and the triumph of evil." David says, "When I thought about how to understand this, that this is the wickedness, the sorrow, the heartache, it was too painful for me until..." I love the word until, don't you? David says, it was too painful to me until I went into the sanctuary of our God. Then I understood their end. When David, by faith, entered into the sanctuary, he found their refuge. He found their security. He found their peace in the sanctuary. When David entered into that sanctuary, he saw God's plan for dealing with sin, and he saw the end of evil and the end of wickedness. That's why we're reading together Exodus 25, verse 8. Let's read it together. "Let them make me a what? Sanctuary, that I might dwell among them." You see, sin had separated human beings from God. And sin had brought that great chasm. And God said, I want you to make me a sanctuary. And there, I want to come and dwell among my people. I want to reveal my love to them in the sanctuary. Every aspect of the sanctuary reveals God's love. Every aspect of the sanctuary reveals God's care and God's goodness. Now, it was God that gave the workmen both the wisdom and skill to build the sanctuary. We're going to look at all those ornaments in the sanctuary. We're going to look at each aspect of the furniture in the sanctuary and its construction and see how that touches us in our personal lives. It was God that gave the workmen the wisdom and the skill to build the sanctuary. Now, consider this. They had just come out of Egypt. They would not have the skill naturally to weave those fine linens. They wouldn't have the skill to weave that multicolored tapestry of purple and gold. They would not have had the skill to make the magnificent, beautiful, golden-branched candlestick. In Exodus 35, verse 35, it says, "He has filled them with the skill to do all manner of work of the engraver and designer and the tapestry maker." Let me give you one example that we'll look at a little later. Take the candlestick in the sanctuary. The candlestick in that sanctuary, in today's terms, would have been worth about $2.4 million if you calculate it out. It was finely made. Where would they get the skill? The scripture says, "God has filled them with skill to do all manner of work of the engraver and designer and the tapestry maker." Here's lesson number one in the sanctuary. When God calls you to do something, he gives you the skill to do it. If you are a single mother raising three children and you feel really stressed out about that, the God that gave them skill in the sanctuary will give you the skill to handle that. If indeed you are working as a father to make ends meet for your family
0: and you're just struggling with that. He's the God who gives us skill and strength. If you're taking care of an elderly parent and your life now is somewhat circumscribed, you don't have the freedom you once had, God's going to give you the skill to handle that. The sanctuary reveals to us that when we are faithful to God, He gives us the skill and the ability to handle what comes before us. Now, there's something else about the sanctuary that's really interesting in the building of the sanctuary. For the building of the sanctuary, great and expensive preparations were necessary. A large amount of the most precious and costly materials were required. Where did these Israelites, who had been slaves in Egypt, where did they ever get the gold? And where did they ever get all these ornaments to build the sanctuary? When they came out of Egypt, they came out with that gold. God provided for them. God's going to provide for you.
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0: The deepest needs of your life. We have the God of the sanctuary, the God that provides for us. But they could have hoarded this gold. They could have kept it to themselves. There is a law of life that says it's more blessed to do what? To give than it is to receive. When we give love to others, we receive love. When we serve in kindness and compassion, our hearts are filled with grace and goodness. You see, Exodus 35, 21 and 22 says, "Then everyone that came whose hearts was stirred and everyone whose spirit was willing, they both came, men and women, as many as had a willing heart." As you come to these meetings night after night, your heart's going to be stirred. God's going to move in your life, and God is going to place within your heart a willing heart to do whatever God asks you to do, a willing spirit to do whatever God places before you in your life. The real question of Christianity is who has the heart. It's no problem if you have gold, but the problem is if gold has you. See, it's no problem to have money, but the problem is if money has you. And the whole lesson of the sanctuary, from the building of the sanctuary to every sacrifice that's offered, is the giving away of myself to the sovereign God of the universe. The recognition that this God created me, that this God fashioned me, that this God made me, that I'm not some kind of genetic accident, that I'm not merely skin covering bones, but that I come acknowledging that God created me. I come to the sanctuary acknowledging that He redeemed me. I come to the sanctuary recognizing that He has a plan for my life, and I say, God, take my heart. You know, there's a wonderful statement in Signs of the Times, June 16, 1890. It says this: we need not be discouraged. We need not be what, everybody? Discouraged. Jesus came to our world to bring divine power to man, that through His grace we might be transformed into His likeness. When it is in the heart to obey God, when efforts are put forth to this end, Jesus accepts this disposition and effort as man's best service, and He makes up for the deficiency with His own divine merit. When it is in the heart to serve God, we come with all of the warts and boils of our life, but we come to Jesus. And when it is in the heart to serve God, with the divine righteousness of Christ, He makes up for our weakness with His own divine merit. What do you say? Amen. Praise His holy name. Come with me to this sanctuary. Let's walk through it tonight. Now, we learn a great deal of how this sanctuary is made. The Bible says, Exodus 38, verse 9 and 10, "Then He made the court 100 cubits." Now, what's a cubit? It's the distance from the end of your elbow to the tip of your finger, about 18 inches. So that means that it's about a foot and a half, so it's 100 cubits. If a cubit's about a foot and a half, about 100 feet here. Then He has also 50 cubits for wide. It's here, it's about 75 feet. Now imagine that you have sinned. Now, and the Bible says the wages of sin is what, everybody? Death. And it says that without the shedding of blood, there is what? No remission of sin. So let's suppose that you got in an argument with your neighbor and you just lost your temper and began to yell at your neighbor, but later you sensed, you know what? That was bad news. I just lost my cool, just lost my temper. You'd have to bring a sacrifice to the sanctuary. And as you're coming with your lamb, you come here to the gates of the sanctuary. Now, the outer portion of that sanctuary is a white linen enclosure with bronze pillars. Why white linen panels and why bronze pillars? Throughout Scripture, white represents the righteousness of Christ. It represents his perfect sacrifice for you and for me. Bronze in the Bible is a symbol of salvation. It's a symbol of the saving power of God. So as you come with the Lamb, immediately entering in through this outer court veil made of purple and scarlet and so forth, as you enter in through the royal entrance, representing that you're entering into the presence of God. Immediately stepping into this courtroom, the white linen surrounds you. Within the court, when we make a decision to come to Christ, we are surrounded by a righteousness that is not our own and saved by a grace we did not deserve. We step into that court. We come with our weakness. We come with our frailties. But we step in and we're surrounded by this righteousness. White linen is a representation of the righteousness of Christ, that righteousness that covers our sin, but that righteousness that works in us to change us, to make us new. When you look at the bronze, there's a good example of bronze in Daniel chapter 4. If you're a student of the Bible, you recognize that in Daniel 4, King Nebuchadnezzar lost his mind. He had what we would call lycanthropic insanity. He lost his mind. He had disobeyed God. He had rebelled against God. And Nebuchadnezzar went out and wandered around like a beast. And there, with long hair and long nails, he grunted and groaned more like a beast than like a human being. But God said, through Daniel, Nebuchadnezzar, your life's going to be like a tree, but it's going to be chopped down. Thus, he lost his kingdom and he wandered around like this beast. But he said, there's going to be a stump. And on that stump, there's going to be a band of brass and iron. Now, iron always represents in the Bible the power of God. But brass represents the saving power of God, that he saves us. And so Nebuchadnezzar's kingdom would be preserved. So bronze in the sanctuary, why does God give that? For this reason. What God is saying, as you walk and make a move toward Christ, maybe somebody is here tonight and you think the past of my life is filled with guilt and shame. I don't know if God could ever accept me. Once you make one move toward God, because that desire to know him has been placed in your heart by the Holy Spirit, you make one move toward God and his righteousness surrounds you. And that band of brass preserves you. He is the God who is committed to saving you. The Bible says that when we come to Christ, 1 John 3, verse 2, let's read it together. Beloved, now are we the sons of God, and it doth not yet appear what we shall be. But we know that when he shall appear, we shall be like him, for we shall see him as he is. Now notice what the text says. When we come to Christ, immediately upon coming, we become the sons and daughters of God. Now are we the sons of God. Are you a son of God tonight? Are you a daughter of God tonight? Now are we the sons of God. But it doth not yet appear what we shall be. We've come. And as we come, he begins a work in us to to transform our lives, to make us all he wants us to be. We come with all of our weakness. We come with all of our deficiencies, but we come. We are accepted as his children when we come. We're transformed by his grace as we stay. Day by day, we're justified by his blood. Day by day, he gives us new power, and we're sanctified by his power. This is the message of the sanctuary. As we come to him, we proceed from the court into the holy place where he's moving in our life to sanctify us, as we'll see tonight. But eventually, in that most holy place of heaven's sanctuary, he reveals his plan to do away with sin, and will be glorified one day in his eternal presence at the last trumpet when he comes again. So the message of the sanctuary is how you can be redeemed by his grace, sanctified by his power, and transformed forever. So let's take a journey. Are you ready to walk through the sanctuary with me tonight? Are you ready? So let's go. Now, as we enter the sanctuary, the door faces toward the east. Where does the door face? Toward the east. So here's the compass. North, south, west, east. So the door of the sanctuary is facing east. Now that's significant. Why? Because for an Israelite to enter the sanctuary, they would have to turn their backs to the east. Why was that significant? Because in Babylon, they worshiped the sun. So there in the east, it was a symbol of falsehood. It was a symbol of sun worship. It was a symbol of idolatry. It was a symbol of human religion rather than divine revelation. It was a symbol of man's way rather than God's way. So as the Israelites walked through the eastern gate of the sanctuary, since it was facing east, they had to turn their backs to the east. They turned from idolatrous sun worship of Eastern mysticism and Babylonian worship to the Christ who redeemed them and bids them to follow him. Now let's look at some insights from the structure we've been looking at, but particularly from the offerings of the sanctuary tonight, and see what we can gain from those offerings and then from the structure of the sanctuary, the furniture. There are a variety of offerings. First, there was the altering of burnt offering. Now, the altering of burnt offering could have been a bullock, a sheep, a goat. The offering of burnt offering took place in two ways. First, every morning, the priest took the altar of burnt offering and placed it on the altar. It would burn all day, and then at night, it would be put on there again. So 24 hours a day, the offering of burnt offering was there. Why? Why? I thought our sins would not be confessed until we brought the animal sacrifice there as an ancient Israelite. Why the burnt offering? Have you remembered every sin you have ever committed? I get any honest people here? Have you remembered every time you've ever lost your temper? Have you remembered every selfish thought? Have you ever remembered every unkind act? Here is the incredible good news. The burnt offering that burnt 24 hours a day represents the living Christ who ministers for you 24 hours a day. And when we come to him, we may have remembered our sins or we may not, but if we are his children, his sacrifice is for us. You say, but Pastor, what sins do I then confess? The ones you remember, because you can't confess the ones you don't remember. Right? See, some people always want to go fishing in their life. What did I do wrong here? What did I do wrong there? And they're filled with guilt. They do not live the joy of the Christian life. When the Holy Spirit impresses you that you did something wrong, confess the thing that he impresses you. But don't go fishing to find out and try to dredge up all the evil that you've ever done. That's the work of the Holy Spirit.
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0: And so the sanctuary message is saying, fill your mind with the Word of God. Where you are confused about truth, fill your mind with the Word of God. It is that Word of God that illuminates our lives. Jesus said, I am the light of the world, John 8, verse 12. Psalm 119, verse 105 says, thy Word is a what? lamp unto my feet and a light unto my path.
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27: No one knows what he knows. No one can do for us what he can do. There is no one who can quiet my spirit like he can. There's no one who can lift me out of a distressful moment just like that, like he can. No one can enable you to rest in the midst of difficulty that's not going to go away. You can't shake it. You can't run away from it. You can't loose yourself from it. You're stuck in it. How do I live with peace and contentment and joy when it appears to be that we're stuck in something?
28: Has the upheaval in this world left you feeling uncertain and insecure? The byproducts of these grinding fears are stress, worry, and anxiety. Today's edition of In Touch, the teaching ministry of Dr. Charles Stanley, reminds us that Jesus offers to shoulder your cares and burdens for you. Stay with us and learn how to find confidence in the midst of distress.
27: The year was 1944, and I was in the eighth grade. We were in a war, and we were fighting in the Pacific and also in Europe. It was a time of great distress and turmoil in this country. Many things were rationed, food and some clothes and automobiles and tires and all those kind of things. It was a time of great distress because many American young men were dying on foreign shores. It was a time of great stress because people did not know what was going to happen because of all the things we were hearing about the war and how it was going on. And oftentimes people would sit in the evening and listen to the news while they were eating dinner. And it was a troublesome time because oftentimes they'd give reports of where this particular division was and what was going on in the fighting. One morning, my social studies teacher walked into class.

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2: God is in the midst of her. She will not be moved. God will help her when morning dawns. The nations made an uproar. The kingdoms tottered. He raised his voice. The earth melted. The Lord of hosts is with us. The God of Jacob is our stronghold. Come behold the works of the Lord. Who has wrought desolations in the earth? He makes wars to cease to the end of the earth. He breaks the bow and cuts the spear in two. He burns the chariots with fire. Cease striving and know that I'm God. I will be exalted among the nations. I will be exalted in the earth. The Lord of hosts is with us. The God of Jacob is our stronghold. What a wonderful word of encouragement to us. Now, all of us experience stress in our life. And all of us go through situations and circumstances when we think the stress is more than we can handle. And so we will do one of two things when we face stressful periods in our life. And so what I want to talk about in this message today is how to confidently walk through those difficult times that are so stressful, so distressing to us. And there are two ways that you and I can walk through them. And I first of all want to talk about the most natural way. That is, what is the natural way to respond to stressful, difficult, troublesome times in our life? Well, the most prominent way that we choose is to strive against them. And I want to define two or three terms, if I might. First of all, we think in terms of stress. Stress is pressure that we feel. It is either pressure that we feel sort of against us, or we are being tugged and pulled in two different ways. And then there is what we call distress, which is sort of the same thing, except when I think about distress, I think about the fact that that stress has brought me to a place of real deep anxiety and anxiousness in my soul and pain in my feeling. When we think in terms of striving, striving means to contend with. Striving means to fight against. A striving means to put forth a strong effort towards something. And so when we think in terms of striving, the scripture says here, cease striving and know that I am God. Well, what is the opposite of striving? The opposite of striving is what? Resting. That is, if I'm not fighting against something, I'm resting. Well, you say, well, no, wait a minute. How can I rest in the midst of all of this? Well, if I'm going to be able to rest, that means I must be able to trust Him. Well, you say, well, now how in the world am I going to trust God when I'm feeling all this anxiety and this frustration and I'm feeling all this stress and this pressure upon me every morning I wake up, and how am I going to deal with this? You say, well, cease striving. All right, then so what? Then we say the opposite of that striving is resting. Well, how am I going to rest? Well, I'm going to have to trust Him. How am I going to trust Him? And this is the key. Now, listen carefully. Don't miss any of this. Here's the reason, and here's the key to being able to walk through all kind of difficulty, hardship, stress, burdens, troubles, trials, difficulties, and at the same time, listen, and sometimes the pressure may be so strong, stronger than you think you could possibly bear, but when you and I learn this lesson, when we put it to the test, when we practice it, not saying that you'll do it the first time just right, when we begin to understand the way He intended for us to live. You know what? It doesn't make any difference what the devil throws at you. It doesn't make any difference how heavy the burdens may appear to be. It doesn't make any difference what appears to be the cause of that stress. God Almighty will enable you to triumphantly, victoriously, quietly, peacefully walk through that stress so that stress does not become distressed, but it turns into an absolutely, listen, indescribable, immeasurable peace and inner quietness that you won't be able to understand. You won't even be able to explain it. You just know that when Almighty God says He is our refuge, He is exactly what He promised. Now, what in the world is this all about? Look at what He says. He says here that we are to know God. Now, let me ask you a question. More than likely, you may be a believer. You've trusted

0: trusted Jesus as your Savior, you know that you're a Christian. If I should ask you, tell me, what do you know about God? God wants us to know Him because He knows that is the heart and the core. That is the real, listen, that's the bottom line of being able to walk through all kinds of difficult and stressful situations, no matter what form it may take, no matter what source it may be. The key, listen, to be able to walk through it victoriously with peace in your heart is to know this God. He says, cease striving and know that I am God. Know that I'm not only your Savior, but your Master and your Lord. Know that I love you unconditionally. Know that the forgiveness of your sin cost me my only begotten Son. Know that I have attributes beyond mercy, but I'm a just God. That I am omnipotent and omniscient and omnipresent. That I'm a loving Heavenly Father, and that I see you as one of my children. I have a will and a plan for your life. I want the best for your life at every situation. I will chastise with you when you disobey me. I want you to understand my ways and how I operate, what motivates me. I want you to know that I have the best in mind for you. I want you to know that when you're hurting in pain and suffering in difficulty, that if you allow me, I will turn that into something good for your life. I want you to understand the principles of the Scripture. I want you to understand my Word. I want you to know those men and women in the Bible and how I worked in their lives. I want you to be observant of me. I want you to absorb me. I want you to be absorbed by my Word. I want you to think the way I think. I want you to know what I think. That's what He means when He says, cease striving and know that I am God. Now listen how God describes Himself. Now remember, this is written to people who are going through a very stressful time. He says that the tumult that's going on around you, the threatening of war and so forth, is like earthquakes and tidal waves and war and violence and all these things. Listen to what He says. He says, here's the God you can trust in. Watch this. Verse 1, He is our refuge. He's a place to which I can run. He is my strength when I am very weak. He is a present help. Thank God He said present. And notice what He says, in trouble, that means, the Hebrew means in tight places. When I get in a tight place and I feel the pressure and I feel the stress, He says what? He says, He is a very present help when I'm in a tight place. Then if you'll notice what He says, not only that, but He says in verse 7, He is our stronghold. And if you'll notice twice, He says, verse 11 and verse 7, He is with us. Now, what we have to ask is this. What do we mean by knowing Him? We say, listen, not just to know about Him, but to know Him in a personal way. Now, listen, if you know someone personally, you have a relationship with them. The better that relationship, the better you know them. When He says, cease striving and know that I'm God, the next question is, all right, how do I get to know Him? Well, let me ask you this. How do you get to know anybody? Number one, you spend time with them. That's the way you get to know someone. He says, be still and know that I am God. The God you serve, I want you to know that I am God. I want you to know me as God. You spend time with Him. And you know what? No one knows what He knows. No one can do for us what He can do. There is no one who can quiet my spirit like He can. There's no one who can lift me out of a distressful moment just like that, like He can. Talking to someone else at times may help. No one can enable you to rest in the midst of difficulty that's not going to go away. You can't shake it. You can't run away from it. You can't loose yourself from it. You're stuck in it. How do I live with peace and contentment and joy and indescribable joy when it appears to be that we're stuck in something? I'll tell you how. When you know Him, you can live in anything. Believe me, you can. Listen, I want to make this statement very clear. I'm not saying that you should live in a situation where you are being physically abused in such a fashion that it is dangerous. I'd never say that. I'm talking about those things that other than that. Just because something's tough and hard and difficult. Neither am I saying that you should never walk away from something. If God tells you to walk away, you better get out. God's not going to ever tell you to violate His Word. That's the key. He will never tell you to do something that violates the Word of the living God. How do I know Him? You spend time with Him. How do I know Him? Here's how I know Him. I find out what He thinks. I will never know you till I find out what you're thinking. Because that's who you really are. So how do I find out what God's thinking? I get in this book that tells me what he's thinking. Or I listen to a message. I'll read another book or something that tells me how God is thinking. How does God think? How do I know him? I observe what God does in other people's lives. I observe also what God does in my own life. Because you see, one of the ways that we discover what God's like is to watch what he does in our life. And then some time will go by. We will turn around and we will say, God, what are you doing in my life? Help me to understand what's going on. You see, if I become observant of what God is doing in other people's lives, I will learn some things, some powerful lessons. I will learn how God thinks. I will learn what God means when God says, this is what I want you to do. Well, why would you ask me to do that? You see, I will understand who he is and what he's like when I begin to understand how God thinks. My friend, listen, you will never understand how God thinks until this word becomes something that you don't just read to say you read through the Bible, but that you begin to absorb. You begin to look between the lines and say, God, what were you saying? What were they feeling? How did you work in Abraham's life, in Moses' life, in David's life, in Daniel's life? How did you work in Paul's life? How did your son operate? He certainly was not striving. Jesus could walk through the most awesome hardship and difficulty and trial in life. And what? There was this overwhelming sense of inner peace and quietness. You know why? Because Jesus was never striving with his Father. He knew him. He says, if you've seen me, you've seen the Father. I'm the Father of one. No strife, no contention, no war, no conflict, no striving. He had an absolute perfect relationship. If I'm going to get to know him, I've got to spend time with him. I've got to find out how he thinks. And then you know what? If I'm going to know him, I've got to be able to tell him how I think. Lord, this is what I'm thinking. This is the way I see it. This is what's going on in my life. I've got to be open and transparent. Then you know what? If I'm going to know him, I've got to be able to listen. Not just tell him what I think. Then I've got to take time to listen, to hear him respond to what I think and how I feel. And you say, well, now, God never spoke to me audibly. He doesn't have to. He's greater than that. Don't limit God to speaking audibly. God knows how to speak. Listen, straight from his spirit, straight to your spirit, and bypass anything that is audible. He is an infinite God. Be still, he says, and know that I'm God. To know this God is to know, listen, the most important thing I will ever know is to know the God of the Bible. And therefore, listen, if that is the most precious of all knowledge, then I should spend more time learning something about who he is than wasting time, wasting precious, valuable time. Listen, when you and I die, we're going to leave this world and everything that's in it. Everything I've learned that applies to this world won't make a bit of difference. When we and I stand in the presence of God, everything we have learned about him, everything we have learned in our personal experience with him, it will all be important for all eternity. What is this life? But listen, it is a brief period of schooling to discover who this God is we're going to spend eternity with. Think about it. Eternity we're going to spend with him. If you love someone, love your husband, your wife, or someone you love dearly, you could probably say, you know what? I'd like to spend eternity with this person because I love them so much. Well, I'll tell you something. You're going to spend eternity with God. And this is the time to get to know him. The truth is, if I'm going to live with peace, if I'm going to live without striving, I am going to have to learn, who is this God? What is he about in my life? As I think about, for example, the people in the scriptures, and this is where we learn a lot about God. Think about this for a moment. Think about where you find Moses. You find him in the wilderness. Where did you find Jesus? So often, up in the mountains, talking to the Father. Where did you find the Apostle Paul? In Arabia, alone, listening to God. John on the Isle of Patmos, banished by the Roman Emperor. Banished to the Isle of Patmos, alone, to be with God. My friend, listen carefully. I cannot tell you. I can tell you, but I cannot tell you effectively enough. The most important moments in your life and my life. The moments that not only help me to understand who God is and what he's like, but the moments that most quieten my spirit. The moments that can cause all the rush and the hurry and the stress and the distress and the frustrations and the fears and the anxieties that absolutely dwindle into nothing. Are those moments in stillness, and quietness and allowing my trust level to reach its pinnacle to be able to say, Father, I lay that down. Thank you, dear God, I don't have to handle that. Thank you that you said you're my refuge. You're my strength. You are my ever-present help in trouble. You are my stronghold. You're the one to whom I can run. You're the rock upon which I stand, absolutely immovable. You're the shield to protect me. You're my deliverer in every single battle of life. You know when you and I get our best glimpses of Him? When we get quiet and we get alone with Him and we just say, Father, I want you to show me yourself. And even when you've been through a very difficult storm, when you find yourself in great distress and turmoil, if you want to step out of that quickly, here's what you do. You remind yourself, don't strive against this. Just get still. Rest it in Him. Trust Him to handle this for you. Our omnipotent, omniscient, omnipresent God who says, listen, He is my ever-present help in time of trouble. He will enable me to face this confidently, courageously, victoriously, in such a fashion that I will come out knowing Him better, deeper in my love for Him and my relationship to Him, and with a perfect peace that is absolutely beyond comprehension. Now listen, you and I have two choices in life. One of them is not to get rid of stress and distress in life. Have two choices in life. Either I'm going to strive with the things I have to deal with in life, or I'm going to rest with the Lord. Rest them in His hands. It doesn't make any difference what it is. He can handle it. I am your refuge. I am your rock. I am your horn. I am your deliverer. I'm your stronghold. I'm your fortress. He can handle it. So the question today is simply this. Which choice will you make? Will you strive with life and do it yourself apart from God? Will you strive with life even though you're a Christian because you don't know Him and won't take time to learn who He is and what He's about? Or will you just rest it with Him and trust Him? Listen, He can handle anything you give Him.
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1: 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Your name may not be David, and you may not be facing Goliath, but if you're a believer, your God is David's God. Here's A Moment with Charles Stanley.
5: Well, his faith was what it was all about, because if he had not had the faith to believe that by the experiences that he'd had before, as he says, a bear and a lion that he had killed, I think facing Goliath would have been a frightening thing. But he faced Goliath with this awesome sense of unwavering faith that he was going to kill him because he was going to glorify God in the process and defend the name of Holy God before all those Philistines. And so I think it was his faith and his experience, and that's the way God operates in all of our lives. He takes our faith, experience, and gifts that he's given us, puts them together, and exercises his purpose and his plan and accomplishes it. And he does that every day through all of us.
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10: During the War for Independence, General George Washington, the man we refer to today as the father of our country, led American troops through military defeat after defeat. And in the bitter winter of 1777, he wrote this somber note to a friend in Philadelphia. Quote, "You might have tracked our army from White Marsh to Valley Forge by the blood on their feet," end of quote. Many soldiers continued to march through the deep snows of Pennsylvania without shoes. Others suffered from disease, hunger, and freezing conditions. Nearly 2,000 of Washington's men died. Yet George Washington did not lose faith. Amid the hardship, loss, and uncertainty of Valley Forge, he turned to God in prayer. At a time when our nation once again faces division and uncertainty, may we follow Washington's example, kneeling humbly, praying faithfully, and asking God to guide the future of America.
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12: 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With SRN News, I'm Jason Walker. Three people are dead, four wounded in a shooting during a food festival in Seattle. Police have one person in custody and are looking for another possible gunman in that incident. High-level talks in Washington coming up this week. Israeli Prime Minister Benjamin Netanyahu will be meeting with President Trump. Netanyahu will also attend the funeral of Senator Lindsey Graham. Firefighters in Oregon facing strong winds as they battle dozens of wildfires. Most of those are in the central and eastern part of the state. And one firefighter has died several weeks after he had been injured battling a blaze along the Colorado-Utah border. Huge fires in Europe, in France, and Spain. Several hundred thousand people have been evacuated from their homes. SRN News.
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15: John chapter 12, verses 24 through 26. Jesus is speaking and says, I tell you the truth, unless a kernel of wheat falls to the ground and dies, it remains only a single seed. But if it dies, it produces many seeds. The man who loves his life will lose it, while the man who hates his life in this world will keep it for eternal life. Whoever serves me must follow me, and where I am, my servant also will be. My Father will honor the one who serves me. We are looking at the theme, the overall theme, dying to live. And we have established throughout this series the principle that in order to experience true life in Christ, we must first die to self. The self life must be crucified that the Christ life can be truly experienced. And so we have driven this principle home, and we have also looked at a number of applications of this principle and how it plays out in everyday living. And I want to continue on that course by discussing in this message the fact that death to self is also necessary before we can experience and enjoy spiritual victory. The bottom line, my friend, that I want to share with you in this message is that God has called his children to live in and to enjoy spiritual victory. Now, let me define that. Let me make sure we all understand what we're talking about as we talk about living in victory. I want you to understand that when I say God's called us to live in victory, it means that whatever would oppose the will of God in your life, whatever would prevent you from doing what God has called you to do and being who God has called you to be, That is an enemy that you should enjoy victory over. And so your enemy can be person, place, or thing. Your enemy can be a living being, or it can be an institution. It can be a mental or emotional, a roadblock or obstacle. It doesn't matter. If there's anything that stands in the way of you fulfilling God's plan and purpose for your life, that thing is an enemy, and God wants you to enjoy victory over that enemy. If there's a habit in your life that's preventing you from being the person God has called you to be, that habit is an enemy, and God says, I want you to enjoy victory over that enemy. If there is a mentality that perhaps you have lived under all of your life, maybe you brought into life in Christ some of the baggage and burdens and oppression of years in the world, God says, I don't want you to continue to be oppressed as my children. I've come that you might have life, and I want you to enjoy life to the full. So if there is oppression that would prevent you from being who I've called you to be, that oppression is an enemy, and I've called you to enjoy victory over it. Anything that stands between you and the place God has for you is an enemy that you should enjoy victory over. I don't know about you, but that's good news to me, that I can and should walk in and experience victory in Christ. The fact of the matter is, our salvation is the most expensive purchase in the history of the world. Of all of the things that have been purchased in the history of mankind, the single most expensive purchase was the purchase for your salvation and mine. When Jesus went to the cross and hung between heaven and earth and between two common thieves, he did so because he was paying the greatest price that's ever been paid in the history of the universe. And he was paying for your salvation and mine. God so loved us that he paid the price of giving his only son, who knew no sin. The Bible says in 2 Corinthians 5:21, he became sin who knew no sin, that we might become the righteousness of God in him. In other words, the Son of God paid the price of becoming the Son of Man and was ridiculed and persecuted by men in order that the sons of men might have a right to become sons of God. It was the most expensive purchase in history. And if something costs a lot, it ought to be valuable, and your salvation is the most valuable resource on the planet. And what that tells you is, if God paid such a great price in order to make us his children, don't think for a moment that he is not ready to provide you all that you need in order to enjoy life to the full. God is ready to bless his people with victory. And in fact, he has blessed us, we're told in Ephesians 1, with every spiritual blessing in heavenly places. That means it's all been paid for, so we might as well enjoy it. Hey, I don't know about you, but I love it when something's paid for. I can enjoy it better when it's paid for. You know, it's one thing to be paying. All right, I'm putting something on it. It's one thing to put something on it and hope eventually you'll all the way own it. But it's another thing to know it's paid for. Even when some of us drove raggedy cars, I remember some of my clunkers, but they were paid for. Paid for. It's a done deal. It's rattling, but it's mine. That's a joy. I don't like taking vacations that aren't yet paid for. You can do that fly now, pay later plan if you want to. It depresses me to pay for something that's already happened. That's just me. Now, I'm not faulting you. You do your thing. But I'm telling you about me. When the travel agent says, all right, now you're going on this trip, do you want to put it in installments? I said, no, I'm paying now. Pay now, and the thing has yet to happen, but when it happens, I'll have a smile on my face. I don't want to be laying on the beach thinking about payments. Get that thing paid for if you can. Now, we go through different seasons. When you're in the season where you can't, then just believe God, be faithful, be a good steward. But thank God the day will come when you can do it in advance and the thing will be paid for. Some of us have credit card bills right now. We don't know what in the world we're giving Visa money for every month. We have forgotten, long since forgotten, what we put on that thing. There's another level you ought to believe God for, where you pay for it within that same month that you purchased it. All you got to do is wait on the bill. The money's there. Write the check. Bam, it's gone. Goodbye. And let me tell you something. There's a wonderful thing when you understand that your salvation and your life in Christ is paid for. Jesus paid the price, and there are no more payments left, and you can just enjoy it. And so really, when you're reading your Bible, you're reading the will. You're reading what Jesus purchased for you. You're reading what he has given you as your spiritual inheritance. That's why you shouldn't let the enemy talk you out of reading your Bible, because your Bible is the reading of the last will and testament, that Jesus Christ left you a wonderful inheritance, and he's in heaven sitting at the right hand of the Father to make sure you get everything you got coming to you. And so since this is paid for, we might as well enjoy all that we have in Christ. And the premise of this part of our series is that Jesus has purchased our victory, and therefore we should not live in defeat any longer. Anything that stands between you and the will of God is something that we ought to believe God to enjoy the thrill of victory. I love that statement, the thrill of victory. We ought to get tired of the agony of defeat and seek God and believe God for the thrill of victory. Now, if you don't know what those terms mean, it's because you're too young. You're too young. But all of us who are 40 and over, come on now, don't leave me by myself. 40 and over. I know y'all trying to be cute. Don't be that cute. 40 and over, y'all know what I'm talking about when I say the thrill of victory and the agony of defeat. I'm talking about before there was cable TV, before there was satellite, DirecTV, and Dish, and all this stuff, before ESPN. There was just old-fashioned television. That's all it was. Do you want to watch TV? That's what they called it. Just old-fashioned television. And all you needed was an antenna. You didn't need wires coming in from everywhere. All you need is an antenna, because it's going to pull the stations in your city from out of the air. And you don't have to pay for anything but the TV. And everything else you just get. Y'all remember those days. And you just had 5, 6, 7 channels in your area. That was it. All she wrote. Whatever you were going to see, you were going to see on those channels. In fact, you didn't have a VCR, so if you missed it, you missed it. That's all. You just missed it. You mean it's off? It's gone. It's history. Goodbye. I'm telling you, that was back in the day.
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15: Y'all remember ABC had a show called The Wide World of Sports. Thank you, thank you. Thank you for my help. Wide World of Sports. And when it was coming on, they had highlights of sporting events as they talked through the opening monologue. And one of the things there was they talked about the thrill of victory, and they'd be showing some victorious sporting moments. And then they said, and the agony of defeat. And you'd see folk failing miserably, a skier falling all over the snow. Oh, those were the days. Whether you think they're the D-A-Y-S or the D-A-Z-E, those were the days. Let me tell you something. The thrill of victory is what we ought to aspire for. Since Jesus paid such a high price for it, we might as well enjoy our victory in Christ. Victory is to be normative in the life of a child of God. Shouldn't be a happy coincidence, a sudden surprise. Oh, look at this. No, it is to be normative in the life of a child of God. Read your Bible. Romans 8:37 says, we are more than conquerors. It'd be good enough to be conquerors. But the Bible says through Christ, we are more than conquerors. 1 Corinthians 15:57, thanks be to God who giveth us the victory through Jesus Christ our Lord. 2 Corinthians 2:14 says, thanks be unto God who always causes us to triumph in Christ. 1 John 2:13, I write to you, young men, because you have overcome the evil one. 1 John 4:4, greater is he who is in me than he who is in the world. Folks, victory ought to be normative in our lives as children of God. And since Jesus purchased it, we might as well enjoy it to the full. And so you're not supposed to lose. You are made to win. In Christ, you are destined to win because of who he has made us to be. And for that reason, it would pay us to look at a case study in scripture of a person who had to learn how to go from a life of defeat to enjoying and experiencing victory that God had already provided. To do that, I'm going to ask you to turn your attention with me to Judges chapter 6. Judges chapter 6 provides a wonderful case study as we would seek to learn how to go from people who experience defeat and actually think that that's somewhat normative to people who decide that I don't want to live in this any longer. I want everything God has for me. Judges chapter 6. If you're new to your Bible, it's closer to the front than to the back. Genesis, Exodus, Leviticus, Numbers, Deuteronomy, Joshua, Judges. Seventh book in your Bible is Judges. Judges chapter 6. And when it opens telling you about the plight of the Israelites during the time of the judges. And it tells you, verse 1, that again the Israelites did evil in the eyes of the Lord. And for 7 years he gave them into the hands of the Midianites. Now, if you know Israel's history, if you read your Bible, you understand that they would often, God would bring them into a wonderful place, give them exceeding great and precious promises. But before long, just give them a little time, and they would get into some new disobedience, some new mischief, something that was clearly not God's plan for their lives. And God, as the ultimate parent, punishes his children, disciplines us out of his love to show us that it never pays to be outside of his will. God is the ultimate parent, and he is the one that we as earthly parents should pattern after. And while he loves us with a crazy love, a ridiculous love, it is not a love that will love us to death. But he is committed to loving us to life, so that when his kids are disobedient, there are real consequences, so that they might learn that the best life is the obedient life. The one who has established his plan and purpose for our lives knows how he created us to be and to live, and he knows what he's provided for us. So when he gives us guidelines in his word, when he gives us precepts and principles to live by, it's not to restrict us, it's to cause us to enjoy and maximize our lives. So when you live in sin, you are insulting God because you're saying, in essence, God, I think my way is better than yours. And so God, as the ultimate parent, disciplines his children. The Bible says, whom he loves, he disciplines. And so he's making us into obedient children of God. And as he did in Old Testament times, he's doing today. Now here we see a shining example. They were doing evil in the eyes of the Lord. And so God said, I will take their enemies, who at the time were the Midianites, and I will use their enemies as a discipline tool. I'll use their enemies to be a rod on their backsides. I will use their enemies to teach them that it doesn't pay to be outside of my will. And so they did evil in the eyes of the Lord, and the consequence was that Midian oppressed them, you're told in verse 2, so greatly until they were living in shelters, in mountain clefts and caves and strongholds. Here are God's people that have a wonderful heritage. I mean, when you think back on these folks' foreparents, these are people who have come from Abraham, Isaac, and Jacob, people who have come from Joseph, people who have come from Moses and Joshua. They have seen the mighty hand of God. They've heard about his works over and over again. And yet they're doing evil in the eyes of the Lord. And as a result, instead of being mighty people who walk around and all the nations say, oh, don't mess with those folk, they serve the true and the living God. Instead, here they are hiding in mountain clefts and caves, can't even go to the store for looking to see if the Midianites are out there. Y'all see any of them? I think you can go, hey, get my bread while you're going. God's people who ought to be living in resounding victory, having to resort to sneaking out to the store because they're afraid if the Midianites catch them, they'll beat them up and take their groceries. And let me tell you something, you and I can get into the same kind of pattern when we live in disobedience to God's plan for our lives. I want you to understand in no uncertain way that it never pays to disobey God. I don't care what the enemy tells you. He's been honing that lie for centuries, talking people into getting out of God's will. Started way back in the garden. I know what you think God said, but the truth is, and he loves getting us into disobedience because he knows when you're in disobedience, you're unable to access the victory that God has prepared for you. And so here they are experiencing defeat in the worst way, hiding in clefts and caves and strongholds, trying to find a way to plant their crops without them being taken, trying to find a way to just survive. And I don't know about you, but I don't want to live in survival mode. I want to experience everything that God has for me. And so let's look at how it is that this can play out in our lives by studying this case in Scripture. So the Bible tells us that they're under the hand, the oppressive hand of the Midianites. And verse 7 says they cried to the Lord because of Midian. Now, I don't know at what point during the 7 years did they wait till the seventh year to start crying to the Lord. We don't know. We just know somewhere along the way they finally got tired of being oppressed when they knew in their hearts they were to be God's people. And they cried to the Lord, God, we can't take this anymore. And if they were like some of us growing up, their cry had to mature. Because, you know, when you first start crying under any discipline or punishment or restriction or whatever you were under, any discipline at first, you're just crying because you don't like the consequences. But your cry has to grow up. Your cry has to get to a place where not only do you like the consequences, but you're ready to change. You know, there's two stages of the cry. The first is, ouch, it hurts. The second is, all right, I won't do it anymore. And when their cry grew up, when they said, all right, Lord, we're ready for change. We're ready to get in sync with your will. Then verse 8 tells you he sent them a prophet. And the prophet began to speak to them and show them that they had brought this on themselves. Now, to be sure, there are times when we are oppressed as God's people in the midst of living in obedience. But I want to let you know, it's different when you're experiencing oppression, but you're walking in obedience because you're in the position where God can bring you into victory. And so please understand, when you're serving the Lord, even when you're in obedience, you might experience some oppression, but it's only for a season until you come to discover God's plan for bringing you out. And once you know God has a plan for bringing you out, you get into faith and believe him for that, and you'll enjoy victory. Not so with the person in disobedience.
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18: 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You can't get your attitude pure. You can't stop some of your foolishness until the power of God is introduced into your life.
17: If you're trying to overcome a pattern of sin in your life and you feel helpless, it's because you are. But there's good news coming your way in our continuing message, Dying to Enjoy Victory. Until then, remember, He who began a good work in you will bring it to completion. In Christ, you are destined for victory.

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1: Knowing God from Harvest with Pastor and Evangelist Greg Laurie.
2: The Holy Spirit can be resisted. You can resist the Holy Spirit. So when you're a non-believer, and God's Holy Spirit is trying to do his work to show you your need for Jesus, and you say no to him, that's called resisting the Spirit. No, I don't want that. I don't want that. Then you take it to the next level and you're insulting the Spirit. And then that can bring you to the worst thing of all, which is the unforgivable sin that's blaspheming the Spirit. The word blasphemy means the conscious denouncing and rejection of God. So be careful, because you don't want your heart to ever get hard. You want to have a heart that's open and responsive to the work of the Spirit. Right now, the Holy Spirit is speaking to some of you who are not Christians yet. And he's saying, you need to do this now. You need Jesus in your life now. And what happens if you do that? Let's go back to a statement Jesus made and close with this. Jesus said, if anyone loves me, he'll keep my word, and my Father will love him, and we will come to him and make our home with him. That's his promise. He wants to come and take residence in your heart. He wants to be involved in your life. He wants to be your best friend, but even more, he wants to be your savior. He wants to be your Lord, but he will not force his way into your life. The Holy Spirit is saying you need this, and you know you need it. Now you have to act on it.
1: 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Answers to questions about the Christian faith, online courses for Christian growth, and video messages from Pastor Greg Laurie can be found at harvest.org.
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0: Old Testament prophecy can be difficult to fully understand, even when the Bible provides a partial interpretation. 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
1: Daniel chapter 8 and verse 15. When I, Daniel, had seen the vision, I sought to understand it. And behold, there stood before me one having the appearance of a man. And I heard a man's voice between the banks of the Ulai, and it called, Gabriel, make this man understand the vision. So he came near where I stood. And when he came, I was frightened and fell on my face. But he said to me, understand, O son of man, that the vision is for the time of the end. And when he had spoken to me, I fell into a deep sleep with my face to the ground. But he touched me and made me stand up. He said, behold, I will make known to you what shall be at the latter end of the indignation, for it refers to the appointed time of the end. As for the ram that you saw with the two horns, these are the kings of Media and Persia. And the goat is the king of Greece, and the great horn between his eyes is the first king. As for the horn that was broken, in place of which four others arose, four kingdoms shall arise from his nation, but not with his power. And at the latter end of their kingdom, when the transgressors have reached their limit, a king of bold face, one who understands riddles, shall arise. His power shall be great, but not by his own power. And he shall cause fearful destruction, and shall succeed in what he does, and destroy mighty men and the people who are the saints. By his cunning he shall make deceit prosper under his hand, and in his own mind he shall become great. Without warning he shall destroy many, and he shall even rise up against the prince of princes, and he shall be broken, but by no human hand. The vision of the evenings and the mornings that has been told is true, but seal up the vision, for it refers to many days from now. And I, Daniel, was overcome and lay sick for some days. Then I rose and went about the king's business, but I was appalled by the vision and did not understand it. Amen. Heavenly Father, we pray once again for your help, the enabling of the Holy Spirit, that we might do justice to the text of Scripture, that nothing will be added that isn't there, and nothing will be accepted that is there to be said. Help us to this end, we pray, for Jesus' sake. Amen. Calvin, in commenting on the prophetic element, wrote as follows. If nothing had been predicted, the pious, that is, the people of God in this time era, the pious would have glided gently downwards to despair in consequence of their heavy afflictions. And if this had not been predicted, they would have thought themselves deceived by the splendid promises concerning their return. But when they perceived everything occurring according as they had been opportunely forewarned, and this became no slight solace in the midst of their woes. In other words, God, in his grace and in his kindness, provided this vision so that Daniel could record it, recording it, sealing it away, so that at the appropriate time, when people were turning to this material, they would understand that God was in control. We left things

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2: Focused directly on the people of God and in the place of God. You will notice that it says that his animosity extended even to the beautiful land, toward the glorious land in verse 9. In other words, the place of God's dwelling. That God was going to take his people, remember, into a land flowing with milk and honey. It was the beautiful land, the land of God's appointing. It's referred in that way as the same in Ezekiel, for example, in chapter 20. And so the animosity is directed to God's place. And the animosity is directed towards God's people, verse 10. And some of the host and some of the stars it threw down to the ground and trampled on them. These symbolic, poetic images need to be taken as they are. Some of you may remember from your childhood a song that we would sing as children, all the jewels, precious jewels, his loved and his own. And the picture again of the children of God as jewels in a crown. The picture of God's people as stars. The picture of God's people as a vast host that is represented on earth. And the greatness of this individual, whom we've already identified as Antiochus Epiphanes, he became great. His mind extended even up into the highest heavens. And as it were, he goes up to that realm and casts these people down. And there is nothing that is beyond his defiance. Verse 11, it, that is this little horn, became great, even as great as the prince of the host. A reference to God himself. What does it mean? Well, it means that he deified himself. He had coins printed that had on them Theos Epiphanes, God manifested. And he identified himself amongst his people in his day as a very manifestation of God. Not the God and Father of our Lord Jesus Christ, but Zeus. If you want to know what Zeus looks like, he says, if you want to know how powerful Zeus is, then simply look at me. Every coin you take out of your pocket points in this direction. And the prince of the host himself was challenged by this arrogant, blasphemous individual. Incidentally, arrogant blasphemy is a mark of man's opposition to God. When in comedy, such as it is, if we may refer to it as such, when in comedy and in politics, in the arts, in the arrogance of science, man exalts himself, he falls in line with the activity of this individual. And you will notice here that as he establishes himself, the regular burnt offering was taken away. In other words, he went into the temple, which history records. He stole the treasures of the temple. He forbade the Jews to conduct their worship. He built a pagan altar on the place of the altar of God, an altar to Zeus. And in the place where the Jewish people would offer the morning and evening sacrifices, he even brought in a pig to have it sacrificed on the altar of Zeus. To say to everybody involved, this is what I think of your God, this is what I think of your worship, and I want to show you how strong and mighty I am. And by making it impossible for the faithful priests to bring these morning and evening sacrifices, he took away the regular burnt offering. Now, this activity is recorded in the first book of Maccabees. And don't go out and buy yourself one, but even on your computer, you'll be able to get some help. But as you remember the Maccabean Rebellion and Judas Maccabeus and the great hammer

0: of the opposition, as he was referred to. And in the book of Maccabees, this activity described here in these verses is the abomination of desolation. That's how Judas Maccabeus recorded it. And in fact, you will remember when we did Mark's gospel that Jesus actually uses that very phrase referring to when you see the abomination of desolation. And on that occasion, we said to one another, I wonder what that means. And I'm not sure we ever really answered it properly. Well, it doesn't get any easier, and verse 12 is a difficult verse. And a host will be given over to it together with the regular burnt offering because of transgression. Now, is this the transgression of Antiochus Epiphanes and his hordes, or is this the transgression of the people of God? I'm going to take it that this is the transgression of the people of God. You may do with it as you please. But it seems to make sense in this respect, that in Deuteronomy, God warned his people very, very clearly. You must obey my law. You must do as I tell you. If you disobey my law and you go your own way, your disobedience will bring you into bondage, will bring you into captivity. The people of God disobey his law, and they are brought into bondage. The bondage that is described for us in the opening chapters of Daniel, where they find themselves victims of the overthrow of the Babylonians. Your enemies will be conquering over you when the Lord raises his hand against you. That's what he says in Deuteronomy. And so the people of God then, in the context of the return of the exile, if we just think about it for a moment, when they are given the privilege of going back to Jerusalem, they are then going to be confronted with an amazing choice. Because the activity that is described here, which will happen then, will make them decide, either I'm going to go with Antiochus Epiphanes and do what he says, or I'm going to oppose him and I'm going to die. I'm going to die as a result of my commitment to God, to his law, and to his word. And once again, the record records that not a few of the Jewish people said to themselves, listen, what's the big deal? There's no problem about us compromising on a few things. And as a result, they then broke the law of God, they despised his covenant, and they tried to settle down to the invasion of the world's system represented there within the context of their own realm. Now, just a slight aside here for a moment. In other words, the challenge that the people of God faced, having been torn out of Jerusalem and transplanted into a foreign world, was actually, in the end, easier to face than what they encountered being back in the apparent security of Jerusalem when the invasion took place right in there. We tend to think, of course, that the great challenge towards the people of God is the challenge that comes outward from the secular society impinging upon us and doing all these things. But in actual fact, the greater challenge that we face is a challenge that comes to us internally. And their sorry predicament, as in chapter 9 in Daniel's prayer makes clear, was as a result of their sin. When we get to chapter 9, Daniel prays to the Lord my God, and I made confession saying, O Lord, the great and awesome God, we have sinned, done wrong, acted wickedly, rebelled, turned aside from your commandments and your rules. We haven't listened to your servants, the prophets. We are absolutely up the creek. And the reason that they were in that predicament is described for us here. The truth of God, then, is cast to the ground. His sanctuary is overthrown. And it is a picture here again of what Antiochus did. He went in and he took the scrolls of the Torah and he shredded them. He had his soldiers shred them and burn them. He said, this is your law and this is what you want to do? Let me show you what I'm going to do with that. So he takes the Torah and he destroys it in front of the people and he sets it to fire. The truth of God is being trampled on the ground. And the question inevitably arises, and Daniel has the opportunity to overhear a couple of holy ones having a conversation. Then I heard a holy one speaking, and another holy one said to the one who spoke. But Daniel's ear is attuned to a conversation. Incidentally, and just in passing, it's an indication, isn't it, that the course of history is not fully comprehensible even by the heavenly court. Even the angels. The angels don't know everything. And so they're asking one another, how long do you think this is going to go on? The angels actually don't know quite a lot of things. Remember in 1 Peter, it says that concerning Jesus when he comes, and the prophets are looking forward to it. And in 1 Peter 1, it says, and even angels long to look into these things. And they look down and they're saying, wow, what's going on here? And there's a wonderful old song that one of our elders gave to me. He's gone up to the realm of the angels now himself. But it goes like this. There is singing up in heaven, such as we have never known, as the angels sing of victory and the Lamb upon the throne. But when we sing redemption's story, they will fold their wings, for angels never knew the joy that our salvation brings. So the angelic beings are having a conversation with one another, and they're not discussing why it's happening, they're actually discussing how long it's going to happen. It's a bit like Psalm 11, how long, O Lord, will you forget me forever? And the answer that is given is the answer that Daniel himself was seeking. It's interesting, they're talking to one another, and then verse 14 it says, and he said to me. Of course, it was Daniel that needed the answer to the question. And here we go, for 2,300 evenings and mornings, and then the sanctuary shall be restored to its rightful state. How are we to understand 2,300 evenings and mornings? Well, there are a number of ways that we can go at it. Two are the largest possibilities. If the number refers to days, i.e. 2,300 days, then that comes out to approximately 6 years and 4 months, somewhere in the region of 7 years, not quite 7 years. Therefore, it would actually cover the entire period of Antiochus Epiphanes' fiendish onslaught against the people. If it refers, because of the strange way it's put, actually to the morning and the evening sacrifices, and I'm inclined to this view, although most people who are significantly brighter than me are not, so that helps you, I think, to decide whether you want to go with me or not. But I'm inclined to the fact that there's so much mention here of the sacrifices and the temple and them being depleted and everything. If it then refers to the morning and evening sacrifices, then 2,300 becomes 1,150 days. 1,150 days puts it in the realm of around 3 years, which would be the period of time of the abomination of desolation, the violation of the temple precincts by Antiochus and his soldiers. Okay? Now, with that said, we're only at verse 15. So hurry up. When I, Daniel, had seen the vision, I sought to understand it. And behold, there stood before me one having the appearance of a man. And I heard a man's voice calling out, Gabriel, make this man understand the vision. Well, it's a wonderful thing, isn't it? This is God. He speaks to Gabriel. And Gabriel has the responsibility given to him. And I take it that this is our friend Gabriel, whom we know from elsewhere. And as a result of what he begins to say, even the encounter with him in verse 17, Daniel, when he came, was frightened and he fell on his face. Well, that's not a very good start, is it? You want to know what's going on, and you get the messenger sent to you, and then you just collapse in fearfulness. But he said to me, understand, O son of man, all lowercase. Don't get confused with the phrase son of man. It simply means you're a man, you're not God, you're nothing close to God. Understand, O son of man, that the vision is for the time of the end. And again in verse 19, behold, I will make known to you what shall be at the latter end of the indignation, for it refers to the appointed time of the end. Now, this is no time for falling asleep, and yet in verse 18, he fell into a deep sleep. I fell into a deep sleep with my face to the ground. Now, the reason for this is not because of the length of Gabriel's message, but the nature of Gabriel's message, unlike would be true for some of the rest of us. Now, the whole thing really turns, doesn't it, on this question of the end. As soon as people see the word end, they go immediately to the end, right? And all of a sudden, we're at the end of the age. It's the return of Jesus and everything else. Of course, ultimately, the end is the end. But the question is this the end to which we're this passage is referring? I will make known to you what shall be at the latter end of the indignation. That indignation is that abomination, that violation, that situation that has now been created within the temple of God. Now, it's up for you folks to decide. You're sensible people, and you have to read the Bible for yourselves, right? It is common to read this reference to the end as referring to the end of the age at the return of Jesus Christ. If that is correct, then what this vision actually envisages is the time of the final Antichrist. This points to that time, but I don't believe it refers to that time. That the end to which it's referring concerns the destruction of Antiochus, which will be a foretaste of the final destruction of the Antichrist himself. And the character sketch that is given of this man, verse 23 and on, and at the latter end of their kingdom when the transgressors have reached their limit, here we have this description of this individual. And when you read the description, you find that this description could apply to more than one political leader from the history books of the world. Because these features that we now see are common in the kingdoms that are radically opposed to God's word and to God's people.
1: You're listening to Truth for Life with Alistair Begg. He left us with a bit of a cliffhanger. We'll hear the conclusion of the message tomorrow. In the meantime, we want to let you know about a couple of great books that can help you better understand who Jesus is, what he's done to reconcile us to God, and the ongoing roles he plays in the life of every believer. The books are titled Christ and His Threefold Office and Christ Humbled Yet Exalted. These books are revised versions of a classic work by Puritan author and minister John Flavel called The Fountain of Life. Flavel was deeply acquainted with sorrow, suffering, and loss, and yet he found comfort and even joy in knowing Jesus and his promises. In the book Christ Humbled Yet Exalted, Flavel takes a close look at Christ's incarnation and ministry, as well as his death, resurrection, and ascension, and he explains why these events are significant in our lives. In the second book, Christ and His Threefold Office, Flavel explains how salvation is revealed by Christ as a prophet, procured by Him as a priest, and applied by Him as king. Each chapter of these books ends with several key takeaways, questions to consider, and lessons you can apply to your day-to-day life as you gain a deeper realization of all that Jesus has done for us and all He continues to do as well. The two-book bundle is yours when you donate to support the Bible Teaching Ministry of Truth for Life. 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Join us tomorrow as Alistair prepares us to recognize and resist the schemes of the evil one. The Bible teaching of Alistair Begg is furnished by Truth for Life, where the learning is for living.
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9: 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You are not called to be what we love to be in too many cases, which is, it's just me and Jesus.
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15: With SRN News, I'm Jason Walker. Shares mostly higher in Asia Monday's oil prices slipped more than 4%. That after the U.S. and Iran paused their attacks for a second straight night. Two sides are refraining from fighting while discussing a possible resumption of negotiations. In Seattle, 3 people are dead, 4 have been wounded in a shooting during a food festival near the Space Needle. Police have 1 person in custody and reportedly are searching for a second gunman. High-level talks in Washington this week. Israeli Prime Minister Benjamin Netanyahu will be meeting with President Trump. Netanyahu will also attend the funeral of Senator Lindsey Graham. And the heat wave just keeps on keeping on in the central part of the United States, highs well over the century mark. SRN News.
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0: Welcome to Through the Bible with Bible teacher Dr. J. Vernon McGee. You know, we're on a five-year journey through the whole Word of God, and we're pulling up to Matthew chapter 11 as we study the life of John the Baptist. So find your place in Scripture and grab your seat on the Bible bus. And as you're settling in, Greg and I want to take just a moment to give a warm welcome to those of you who are probably new to our listening family.
1: Yeah, this is an exciting time in the five-year cycle of Through the Bible, which, by the way, this is only the 12th time in half a century that we've started a new cycle. That's pretty amazing to think about.
0: Yeah, and if you're new and you're still listening, which means you went through Genesis and you went through the first part of Matthew, that
1: means
0: you're doing well, and you probably have a new habit formed.
1: Yes.
0: And we want to give you some tips and tricks and advice on how to make sure that you make it through the entire 5 years and beyond.
1: Yes, but before we get to some of those great tips and tricks, let's just talk about what is Through the Bible, because some folks, hopefully by now they've gotten it. Of course, anybody could step on the Bible bus at any time, but we have seen historically a great uptick in people's interest as we start the new journey. But basically, the Through the Bible program was designed by a retired pastor named Dr. J. Vernon McGee, who always believed in teaching the Bible systematically, and he decided to do this on the radio. And it's a simple, just read the Bible, explain it, and go from the Old Testament to the New and back and forth, because he integrates everything together.
0: Yeah, and the other thing that we've done is we've always had some level of resources, and we've continued to expand those over the years. Notes and outlines, for instance, have always been available. So if you would like to be able to have some type of a paper reference, we do have our notes and outlines now packaged into a single book. It's available for download and PDF for free, or we can send you an abbreviated copy also for free if you want to have that on your bookshelf.
1: Yes.
0: And then we've also come out with these Bible companions, which I love because they're tied to specific books of the Bible. It has a synopsis of Dr. McGee's teaching, and then there are some discussion questions. And oh, my friend, if you ever wanted a resource for a small group Bible study, do we have a product for you? And it's available for free, so it's not like I'm pitching a sale thing. If you need a paper-bound copy, we can get that to you. We do charge to cover our costs on that. But we really want people to engage with the Bible themselves, and Dr. McGee is such a great teacher to take you along the study of all 66 books of Scripture.
1: Yes, and some other resources. We would encourage you to get on our newsletter mailing list.
0: Yes.
1: And again, if you're new, we want to emphasize something. Dr. McGee basically put restraints on those of us that lead Through the Bible. We do not, other than mentioning once in a while that we're listener supported, we never send out appeal letters asking for money. So if you would get our newsletter, you could just go to ttb.org, and it's very easy to sign up, or call 1-800-65-BIBLE. It will literally take you less than 1 minute, and you'll get this beautiful monthly newsletter with teaching from Dr. McGee, prayer requests from around the world, articles from our global team members who are traveling the world. And it's a really great resource, and we hope you'll get it.
0: Yeah.
1: It also includes a very handy bookmark, so you can keep up with whatever passage we're in based on the days of the calendar year.
0: Yeah, and I really like that. And that's another tip if you're new to the program. Yes, Dr. McGee tells you where he's at in Scripture, and he reads verses as he goes through the study. But if you could read that entire passage before the study, you will get so much more out of it. I don't think I've ever read a testimony of a person that said, you know, I took your advice, Steve, and I read it, and I just didn't get any more
1: out
0: of it.
1: That's correct. We hear the other a lot.
0: Yeah, everybody says, man, that was really a kind of an X factor to get more out of the Scripture and out of Dr. McGee's teaching. So I'd encourage you to do that. And then finally, full circle, sign up for our World Prayer Team.
1: Yes.
0: We don't have a lot of time to go into detail, but go to ttb.org and sign up for that. And you will be able to get an email every day, Monday through Friday, and you can pray around the world with us that the impact of Through the Bible would continue, and get a testimony of how the program is impacting that particular part of the world. It will revolutionize the way you go through your inbox, and hopefully add some fire to your own personal prayer life.
1: And just one last thing, if you're a seasoned listener of Through the Bible, you've been on many trips or one or two, write to us and tell us what advice would you give new listeners, and we may share that on the air.
0: We would love that. Greg, why don't you pray for us?
1: Father, we just are in awe that you have kept this ministry going for more than half a century, this simple Bible teaching ministry that people just support in prayer and giving just because they love it. and we give it out in 250 languages around the world. This is a miracle, this whole ministry, and we thank you for it. And we ask you now to do miracles in our lives as we open our hearts and study your word. In Jesus' name, amen.
0: Let's open our Bibles to Matthew 11 as we go through the Bible with Dr. J. Vernon McGee.
2: Now back to the 11th chapter of the book of Matthew, the Gospel of Matthew. And this chapter has written over it, my Bible, rejection. He had gone out after he gave the ethic and had sent his disciples out first, and then he went out, and now there's been the rejection. First of all, there was the doubt, even in the mind of John the Baptist. Art thou he that should come, or do we look for another? And our Lord didn't rebuke John for that, but he did send back by these disciples, tell him what you've seen, and he'll know that I have the credentials of the Messiah, of the one who's to establish the kingdom. And you find that back in the 35th of Isaiah, verses 5 and 6. Let me just lift out this. The eyes of the blind shall be opened, the ears of the deaf shall be unstopped. Then shall the lame man leap as a hart, the tongue of the dumb sing. For in the wilderness shall waters break out and streams in the desert. Now, the wilderness didn't break out with water, and there wasn't streams in the desert. Why? He didn't establish the kingdom when he came the first time. But he was the king, and he had the credentials of the Messiah. And that's all that he said. Now he defends John in case anyone wanted to criticize him. Verse 7, and as they departed, Jesus began to say unto the multitudes concerning John, what went ye out into the wilderness to see? A reed shaken with the wind? And by the way, he wasn't a reed shaken with the wind. He was the wind shaking the reeds. The pulpit today has become very weak because it will not speak out and tell the truth always. There is the danger today of the pulpit being subject to somebody sitting out there in the pew that doesn't like the preacher or the message tailored to suit a certain group in a church. The message should be given out regardless, and the pulpit should be a wind-shaken reed. Then too often it's a reed that's shaken by the wind, by the way, and that's not as it should be. John the Baptist, thank God for him. He was a wind-shaken reed, and he wasn't a reed shaken by the wind. And our Lord continues, verse 8, but what went ye out for to see? A man clothed in soft raiment? Behold, they that wear soft clothing are in king's houses. John the Baptist was rugged, and he was a rugged individual. Verse 9, what went ye out to see? A prophet? Yea, I say unto you, and more than a prophet. Now, he was a prophet, but he's more than that. The superiority of John, actually, over the Old Testament prophets is amazing here. For this is he of whom it is written, behold, I send my messenger before thy face, which shall prepare thy way before thee. Now, our Lord declares clearly that he came to fulfill Malachi, the 3rd chapter, verse 1, that he was the messenger. Now, he goes on, verily I say unto you, among them that are born of women, there hath not arisen a greater than John the Baptist. He's the greatest of any in the past. Now, we sometimes today debate the question of who was greater, Moses or Abraham. And then there are others that like to put David in the list. Well, the Lord Jesus said there'd been none greater than John the Baptist. And I'm sure our Lord would have put Abraham and Moses and David, since he mentioned them so many times, none of them topped John the Baptist. But now notice what he says, notwithstanding, he that is least in the kingdom of heaven is greater than he. So that when you come to this period, after our Lord came into the world, and this group he's calling out of the world today, the least, why? Because he's in Christ, clothed with the righteousness of Christ. Now verse 12, and from the days of John the Baptist until now, the kingdom of heaven suffereth violence, and the violent take it by storm. This has been a difficult verse. This force here can be either internal or external, and it's made it difficult to interpret this verse. The forces of evil from without seek to destroy it. That's true. but also only those who are committed wholeheartedly press into it. That is, they violently want to come in. You see, there is the note of need and desperation. We've already seen that one young man ran and fell at his feet and says, Master, I'll follow you whithersoever thou goest. You see, you have these two aspects. I'm not quite clear in my thinking what our Lord meant. I rather think he meant both. He was referring to both of these. Now let me read on at verse 13. For all the prophets and the law prophesied until John. You see, John is a prophet. And if ye will receive it, this is Elijah, which was for to come. He that hath ears to hear, let him hear. Now, what is it you're to hear? Well, the Spirit of God, I think, would make this clear to us. And will you listen to me very carefully here? The fact of the matter is that John the Baptist fulfilled the messenger that was to come in Malachi 3:1. But the question arises, if they had accepted Christ at that time, it had been promised that Elijah would come. All right, what about that? Our Lord said that this, if ye will receive it, that is, receive him, this is Elijah which was for to come. I know somebody's going to say to me, well, that means he would establish the kingdom immediately. Then that would mean that John the Baptist would have been Elijah. That's it exactly. Somebody then says, well, how can that be? And I have an answer for you. I don't know. I just know that's what Jesus said. And do you know that he can do things that I can't explain? And there are a lot of things God has done, is doing, going to do. I can't explain them, but God says he's going to do them. And I go along with the Lord on this, that this would have been true. In other words, this keeps this argument down today. There are those that say, well, it wasn't a sincere offer of the kingdom if he came and intended to go to the cross and die. Oh, yes, it was. Somebody says, well, if they had accepted him. Well, the interesting thing is they didn't. And these iffy questions are no good anyway. People say, if Adam and Eve had not have sinned, what would it have been? I don't know, because they sinned, friends. That's an if question. And these iffy questions are no good, and they pose problems that don't exist. And there are enough problems that do exist without making up some. Now, will you notice, he goes on to say here, verse 16, but whereunto shall I liken this generation? And this is one of the parables he gave that is loaded, my friend, with biting sarcasm and irony, not to hurt or harm, but to illustrate a great truth. He says, whereunto shall I liken this generation? It's likened unto children sitting in the markets and calling unto their fellows and saying, we piped unto you, and ye have not danced. We've mourned unto you, and ye have not lamented. The picture is this, a group of children out playing in the street. And one group says, let's play funeral. They play funeral, and they say, no, we don't like that. Let's play wedding. They play wedding, and then they say, we don't like that. One extreme to the other. They're spoiled children. That generation was like that, and we have them like that today. Now, will you notice what is said here? For John came neither eating nor drinking, and they say he hath a demon. John came. He's austere. My, I tell you, John was very severe, and he was out there in the wilderness fasting. Now the Son of Man came eating and drinking, and they say, behold, a man gluttonous and a wine bibber, friend of publicans and sinners, but wisdom is justified of her children. That is, there were those that said, oh, John is too austere. Well, Jesus is friendly. What about him? Oh, he's gluttonous. There are some people in the church, friends, I've learned a long time ago, you can't please them, and you're better off if you forget about them, because nothing will please them. They don't like this preacher because he's quite dry. He just stands up there and in a monotone gives his sermon, and it's too deep, and they don't understand it. And then here comes along another one. He pounds the pulpit, and he has a great time, and he's very simple. And they said, we don't like him either. There are a lot of people, you'll never please them, friends, at all. And that was true in our Lord's day. Now, verse 20, then began he to upbraid the cities. Now we've come to a tremendous change. He's the king. He has presented his credentials. He's performed miracles. He'd enunciated the ethic. He had presented himself. He'd preached the gospel, the kingdom of heaven is at hand. They had rejected him. He's the king, friend. And therefore, their decision caused him to make a decision. He rejects them. The king always has the last word. Listen to him now. Then began he to upbraid the cities, wherein most of his mighty works were done, because they repented not. Woe unto thee, Chorazin! Woe unto thee, Bethsaida! For if the mighty works which were done in you had been done in Tyre and Sidon, they would have repented long ago in sackcloth and ashes. Now, Chorazin and Bethsaida were two places right up near Capernaum, his headquarters. And he had performed many works there. They had rejected him. He now pronounces a judgment upon them. Now, will you notice, verse 22, but I say unto you, it shall be more tolerable for Tyre and Sidon at the day of judgment than for you. And light, friends, creates responsibility. He never had a ministry or headquarters in Tyre and Sidon, but he did up on the Sea of Galilee. Light creates responsibility. And I think there are degrees of punishment as there'll be degrees of reward, because those that had a glorious opportunity, and many have, and turned their back on him. I sometimes put it like this, and I don't want to go into detail on it, but just make the statement. I do not know what God will do with that man out yonder in the South Pacific on a little island who's never heard the gospel, who's bowing down before an image. But I said, I do know what God is going to do with that man who comes and sits in a church where the gospel is preached Sunday after Sunday and does nothing about it. That's very clear what he'll do there. And that's the one I'm disturbed about today. Now listen to our Lord speaks of the place he'd made his headquarters, and thou, Capernaum, which art exalted unto heaven. What a privilege they had having the headquarters of Jesus in their city. But they rejected him. Thou shalt be brought down to hell, for if the mighty works which have been done in thee had been done in Sodom, it would have remained until this day. God would never have destroyed Sodom, because if the mighty works he'd done there, why, that city would have made some movement. They had at least turned from their wicked ways and would not have merited the judgment that came upon them. Now listen to him. But I say unto you that it shall be more tolerable for the land of Sodom in the day of judgment than for thee. And friends, this is very strong language, and it ought to make some folks sit up. I would 10,000 times rather be in the darkness of a jungle, never having heard the gospel, than to be an officer in one of our modern churches who has an open Bible and who's never accepted Christ as his Savior. He makes it very clear here. Sodom and Gomorrah were terrible places, but it's going to be more tolerable for them than a place that heard the message of Jesus Christ, and he was there. Now, verse 25, at that time, Jesus answered and said, I thank thee, O Father, Lord of heaven and earth, because thou hast hid these things from the wise and prudent, and hast revealed them unto babes. And Lord of heaven takes you right back to Genesis, if you'll recall, back to the 14th chapter. He's the Lord of heaven and earth. But many wise miss it, and yet sometimes the babes catch it. Dr. Ironside said years ago, always put the cookies on the bottom shelf so the kiddos can get them. The little ones can get them. And if you preach so the children understand it, you can almost be sure the older folk understand it, but even sometimes they miss it. How important it is. Now listen to him. Even so, Father, for so it seemed good in thy sight. All things are delivered unto me of my Father. And no man knoweth the Son but the Father, neither knoweth any man the Father save the Son, and he to whomsoever the Son will reveal him. And this was his way, as he said to his own later on, no man cometh to the Father but by me. Now we come to a definite break and change in his message. I think anyone can see this. Before it had been, repent, the kingdom of heaven is at hand. He's now been rejected as the Messiah. These cities have turned their back upon him, and so had Jerusalem. But listen to him, verse 28. He's now turning from the nation, no longer presenting the kingdom. He's now on the way to the cross, and he's giving an invitation to the individual. Listen to him. Come unto me, all ye that labor and are heavy laden, and I'll rest you. Take my yoke upon you and learn of me, for I'm meek and lowly in heart, and ye shall find rest unto your souls, for my yoke is easy and my burden is light. Now, the burden that he's talking about here, heavy laden, the burden is the burden of sin. Friends, sin's too heavy for you to carry. You'll really get a hernia if you try to carry your load of sin. And I mean, friend, the only place in the world to put your burden is at the cross of Christ. He bore it for you. He invites you to come. Bring your burden of sin to him, and he'll forgive you. He bore it for us on the cross. Then there's that commitment we can make, take his yoke. And that means to be yoked with him. Learn of him. He's meek and lowly in heart. And then there is a rest that comes by being committed to Christ. You don't have to worry about certain things if you're committed to him. You don't have to be everlastingly trying to get on a committee in the church, become an officer, or become prominent, or sing a solo. You don't have to worry about that. Oh, there's so many preachers today trying to get on in their denomination. They want an office. And that's not confined to denominations. It's confined to all kinds of organizations. I just quit joining organizations. I got so tired of watching men that are ambitious, wanting an office, wanting a job, wanting to be chairman of something, a president of something. May I say to you, it's marvelous to be committed to him. And then you don't have to worry about the office or the position. Don't have to be running around after it, because he'll put you right where he wants you if you're yoked up to him. Now that brings us to chapter 12. Now we'll be able to get our foot in the door of this chapter. At that time Jesus went on the Sabbath day through the corn, and his disciples were hungered and began to pluck the ears of corn and to eat. Actually, the Pharisees and the scribes broke with him on the question of the Sabbath day. He asserted that he was the Lord of the Sabbath day. Here is where they broke with him. And here is something I'd have you note that's so important. Before we get involved in this sabbatic argument that he had, they've been arguing it ever since, is this. His disciples were pulling the ears of corn and eating them, and it was the wheat or the oats or barley, and they were taking it and eating it. Now, to pull that was harvesting, and they were doing it on the Sabbath day. But the interesting thing is, why did they do it? Well, they were hungry. Why were they hungry? They were following him. And you remember, our Lord said to that man who wanted to follow, the foxes have holes, the birds of the air have nests. Son of man hasn't anywhere to lay his head, and he also has difficulty eating at times, the poverty that he bore. And they're hungry. That's the reason they did it. And our Lord now is going to defend them. And here is the break. And you have a Sabbath question in two places. You'll find it here on the outside in the field, then again in the synagogue. And these are two places, the inside and the outside, or the outside and the inside. Now, will you notice? But when the Pharisees saw it, they said unto him, Behold, thy disciples do that which is not lawful to do upon the Sabbath day. They were harvesting. That's what it would have been called at that day. And I'm willing to go along with that, because they did it by hand in that day. And it sure looked like these 12 men going through just pulling it right and left. And they said, that's harvesting. You're breaking the Sabbath day. Now our Lord defended them by referring to David. And remember, he's in the line of David. And David had done this for his men. And now he's in the line of David. David was the king. I say that he's asserting kingship here. But you know, we're going to have to reserve this until next time. Until then, may God richly bless you.
0: 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The Bible Bus has more road to travel in Matthew. I'm Steve Swetson. I'll save a seat for you next time.

0: Our story on the Bible Bus today is just one step in a five-year journey through the entire Word of God. Come along for the ride, and you'll study both the Old Testament and New Testament, discovering God's great redemption story. Is this your story too?
1: Knowing God from Harvest with Pastor and Evangelist Greg Laurie.
2: The Holy Spirit can be resisted. You can resist the Holy Spirit. So when you're a non-believer, God's Holy Spirit is trying to do His work to show you your need for Jesus, and you say no to Him, that's called resisting the Spirit. No, I don't want that. I don't want that. Then you take it to the next level, and you're insulting the Spirit. And then that can bring you to the worst thing of all, which is the unforgivable sin that's blaspheming the Spirit. The word blasphemy means the conscious denouncing and rejection of God. So be careful. Because you don't want your heart to ever get hard. You want to have a heart that's open and responsive to the work of the Spirit. Right now, the Holy Spirit is speaking to some of you who are not Christians yet. And He's saying, you need to do this now. You need Jesus in your life now. And what happens if you do that? Let's go back to a statement Jesus made and close with this. Jesus said, if anyone loves me, he'll keep my word, and my Father will love him, and we will come to him and make our home with him. That's His promise. He wants to come and take residence in your heart. He wants to be involved in your life. He wants to be your best friend, but even more, He wants to be your Savior. He wants to be your Lord, but He will not force His way into your life. The Holy Spirit is saying you need this, and you know you need it. Now you have to act on it.
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9: The difference between happy couples and unhappy couples is that happy couples, they have the same amount of fights and disagreements, conflict as the other couples, unhappy couples. Happy couples repair. They come back to it. They talk about it.
10: Well, today on Focus on the Family with Jim Daly, we'll have some really helpful ideas for your marriage so you can be a happier couple. Thanks for joining us. I'm John Fuller.
6: Today we have good news for couples who feel like they're always fighting about the same thing. That seems normal. The key is what you do after the conflict. Do you sit and stew, or do you try to soften your heart and reach out to the heart of your spouse? Today, we're sharing an upbeat workshop on this very topic, featuring our own Dr. Greg Smalley and his wife, Erin, who head up our marriage ministry here at Focus. Greg and Erin are the authors of several books, and you're about to hear, they are very engaging speakers.
10: They really are, and here now are Greg and Erin Smalley speaking at a couples conference sponsored by Focus on the Family.
11: We all deal with hard times, even with simple things like conflict. And that's really, I think, what God's been working in our own marriage is just really learning how to repair that. Because when we think about conflict, I think that most of us were taught when it comes to conflict that we need to learn how to resolve that, right? I mean, do a simple Google search of conflict resolution and millions, billions of information is going to pop up. Because that's what we imagine when there's something going here, how do we resolve this? Mm-hmm. And the unfortunate part is that we've been taught something that actually is not even true. We hate the term within marriage, conflict resolution, because it sets us up, we think, to fail in a lot of ways, because there's some amazing research that really explains why that often doesn't work within our marriage. Mm-hmm.
12: So probably the foremost expert in our country on marriage research is a guy named Dr. John Gottman. What he found is that 70% of relationship conflict is about perpetual problems. So they're arguments that never go away and they're not fully resolved. They happen over and over and over again. So 70% of the time we're going to argue about something probably pretty similar to what we argued about last time.
11: Yeah.
12: And so we're going to run through just some examples of what does this look like? What are those perpetual problems? They're things that don't change.
11: Yeah.
12: It's very consistent.
11: Yeah. It kind of two big buckets of this idea of perpetual things that just that they don't ever go away. We just keep dealing with them over and over mm-hmm. and over again. So one would just be personality differences, mm-hmm. right? Erin's an extrovert. So Erin, it's beautiful to watch Erin. She's the way she loves on people and the sheer volume of relationships that she has. For me as an introvert, I always tell people I only have friends because my extroverted wife has set me up on play dates with other men. So seriously, she came home one time. She said, "Hey, by the way, Wednesday, you're going to have lunch with Fred." I went, I'm sorry, who? Fred. Oh, I met his wife. He's amazing. How do you know? Do you meet him? No, but she just speaks so highly of him. I'm not having lunch with Fred.
12: And
11: now he's one of my very best friends. So... But it's perpetual because it's not like in spite of her constant prayer, it's not like tomorrow I'm going to wake up and be an extrovert, right? So that we can have all these people over. Because how many times do we argue and debate if we're going to have people over during the week? Mm-hmm. She's always saying, "Hey, by the way, so-and-so, last night,
12: yes.
11: so-and-so's going to be over there." I'm like, oh.
12: With three people over last night.
11: They're terrible people. Why would you even want them over? So that's not going to change. It's perpetual. We've been arguing about how many nights that we do stuff with mm-hmm. others for mm-hmm. 31 years.
12: Yeah.
11: So
12: how about the early and late? Like sometimes one of the spouses will stay up, be a night owl. The other one will be an early morning person. And I know for you are the early morning person. Greg will get up and he is just ready to go at 5 a.m. Ugh. I never even roll over at 5 a.m. I'm much more

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2: You're wasting more energy by turning it off. Just leave it on. You know, kind of like if you turn a car on and off.
3: It's exactly right? Like that.
2: Yes. Well, yes. There was an electrical engineer sitting in the front row at one of our events, and he came up at the break and he said, actually, Aaron, you're wrong. It's better to turn it off. So now we know.
3: I hugged him.
2: Yes.
3: As painful as an introvert as I was, well, I hugged him. Yeah, communication, right? Household responsibilities, just the differences. I mean, if you're cooking, man, everything's out and there's mess everywhere.
2: Cupboard doors are open.
3: You know, when I cook, I just love to clean along the way so that when we sit down to eat, you know, it's mainly 90% cleaned up. And, and so this one time, so we were frying up some chicken or something. I don't remember what we were doing, but we were using her grandmother, seriously, big, huge glass lid. So we finish. And so I take the lid and I go to set it in the sink and she yells out, whoa, don't you run water over that. I'm like, I am 40 something. I'm an adult man. I know what I'm doing. I know how to clean. And so I grab something else and bring it over. Forget that the lid, piping hot lid, is right there. Turn the water on. And it was like an explosion went off. And I told her, you probably shouldn't run water over that after all. So, yeah. But even that's a difference. I mean, again, all these things, lifestyle differences, you know, temperature. Do you guys ever battle about temperature in the house? I mean, the point is that's the stuff that we're talking about. That's all this perpetual stuff. We don't resolve that stuff.
2: Mm-hmm. And so couples are going to return to the same things over and over again. And Dr. John Gottman found that the difference between happy couples and unhappy couples is that happy couples, they have the same amount of fights and disagreements, conflict as the unhappy couples. Happy couples repair. They come back to it. They talk about it. And so often couples don't go back. They don't have that conversation of coming back after the fact. They don't sit down right in the middle of it and try to resolve it because hearts are closed. It won't go well. So how do we repair conflict like Dr. Gottman says?
3: Yeah, I love he has a line that says, all couples argue, successful couples repair. That is really where God has us. Just really, what does that look like? Because we do frustrate each other. We do get into conflict. And just, especially for me, because I think you do that much better. You're better at repairing than I am. So it's really something I've been trying to learn to do. And so we love the verse out of 1 Peter 3:7. So it says, likewise, husbands, live with your wife in an understanding way. What I like about that word understanding is that it actually, another way to say that word understanding is compassionate. So really what it's saying, husbands, live with your wives in a compassionate way. It's all about care.
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3: The essence, the goal that we're discovering around repairing these things, that these perpetual problems, is really how do we just care that, you know, I blew up your antique, you know, 9-generation lid or whatever. So how do we repair in those moments? And so that's really what we

0: to talk. You've got some notes there. I'm just going to hit three things that kind of make sense to us as we go to repair this. The first one really is all around, if I'm going to repair something, so something has happened, I've got an argument about, you know, the fourth night in a row that we've had people over, or the lights being on, or the temperature costing us all this money, whatever. So the first thing that has to happen is that, again, whatever, in spite of Erin, whatever she's doing, I can choose to become humble. Because the great verse in Proverbs that talks about that pride leads to conflict. So much of this perpetual stuff that goes on and how it's hard to repair that stuff is I just get prideful. I think I'm right. You know, the verse that talks about do nothing out of what? Selfish ambition or vain conceit. The beautiful part of that verse, selfish ambition, vain conceit. Vain conceit is when we're excessively proud of our own opinion. That is so me. So often I'm so excessively proud of how I see things or my perspective. Saw this one time. Our son, Garrison, and I love to watch basketball. We just love to watch sports together. So it was March Madness. So it was one of those weekends that there are so many great games on. And really, Garrison and I spent the entire weekend in our basement just watching games. We didn't shower, you know. We'd beg Erin to bring us food. We didn't want to miss anything. It was just one of those weekends. So now it was kind of late Sunday, right? Mm-hmm. And so you came down.
1: Mm-hmm. And I just was checking in with Garrison. I knew he had a big project due on Monday. Hey, son, you've completed the project, right? And he's like, oh, no, I haven't. And so we got into a conversation about just suggesting maybe he goes upstairs and starts the project Sunday night.
0: Oh, there was like a minute left in this game that we were so into. It was a great game. So I said, hey, there's like a minute left. Well, I'll send him up when he's done. And you're being a little hard on the kid. Oh, man. Oh. Have you ever seen one of those scary movies to where the monster thing all of a sudden starts turning slowly, the head kind of goes all the way around? Because that's what she did. And I could swear at some moment, her eyes, like a great white, kind of rolled back, and it was just white. So she's just now locked onto me, and I'm thinking, oh, no. So she goes, Garrison, why don't you go up and start in on your homework? Your father and I need to talk. I was like, no, we don't need to. Really. You win. I was wrong. It's a noob. We're talking. So we began to discuss all of this. And man, it just kept going on and on. Mm-hmm. And what I've learned a lot of times within our marriage is that obviously there's no winners or losers, you know, in a situation like this. But to quote unquote, often win these things by simply wearing Erin down. I just kind of win by attrition. She just gets tired. Mm-hmm. And so she gets worn out. She's like, okay, my head is splitting. I don't know where we are. And I'm just going to go. I'll see you up in bed. So Erin starts to climb our basement stairs. Then she stops, turns around again, looks right at me. And she goes, and by the way, she goes, your mother warned me that this is what you would do anytime we had an argument. And then she just left and kept going right up the stairs.
1: It was like 25 years into our marriage, so I decided that was a good time to share that piece of information.
0: Yes. So how do we repair that kind of stuff? Because that is the kind of stuff that happens. Mm-hmm. So at some point, I have to go off and spend some time with the Lord, really looking for a humbled heart, mm-hmm, instead of a prideful heart. Because as Erin left, actually her comment really bothered me. Not because I was like, well, that was so disrespectful or so snarky. Like, none of that. What bothered me, was that actually true? Like, did my mother really warn you this is how it'd be? Yes. It was rhetorical,
1: okay,
0: by the way. So
1: my head didn't move.
0: Triggered now. So it just bothered me. And again, I love how God shows up, because the next morning, you know, often when our kids would be getting ready and we were out in the kitchen and we had this little Devo. And so I'd just read a quick Devo. And so this one was on that Proverbs verse that just said pride leads to conflict. And it just was like, okay, fine, Lord, I get it. And so there's just something about just that Philippians 2, do nothing out of selfish ambition or vain conceit, but in what? But in humility, consider others, you know, is more important. So just that moment, what I've learned is if we're really going to repair something, I've got to go off with the Lord, spend some time, get my heart back open, so that we can actually have a dialogue, right?
1: Mm-hmm. So once you have your humble self on, so often I'll just go, what would my humble self do right now in this situation? And it kind of takes me to that place. But then it's coming and establishing a dialogue between the two of you. So we've gotten really good at just going, hey, I really need a repair. You know, that thing that happened, can we talk about it? Are you available? And we like to use the language, are you available to have a heart talk? Because it's indicating, I want to talk about something of the heart, feelings, emotions. I want to offer that. And it's always nice to ask, like, are you available? Because maybe you're not. Maybe you're not there. Maybe your heart's still closed. You're still triggered. You're not ready to engage. And so just asking.
0: Yeah.
1: And inviting you into that so you don't feel, I know often you'll say you feel like when I don't invite you in, you feel like you're drafted in.
0: Hijacked, I think is the hijacked word I use. Yes.
1: Hijacked, draft, it kind of goes hand in hand.
0: Same thing.
1: And yeah. You know, straight out of James 1:19, be quick to listen, slow to speak, slow to anger. And with that open heart, recognizing we're teammates, we're on the same team, we can establish this dialogue and work towards repair together. And so humble ourselves, establish the dialogue, but then simply leaning in and caring about how is your spouse feeling? So often we go logic and we want to, you know, nope, that didn't happen, or it happened this way, or it didn't happen, versus just sitting and listening, like, what are they feeling? And being curious about what happened for them. What was that like for them?
0: Yeah, teamwork, and just that we're on the same team. Mm-hmm. And Aaron is great at that. Hey, can we repair something? Because, hey, we're on the same team here. Mm-hmm. And that makes such a big difference. I remember I was super stressed out. We were selling a home, and the buyers wanted a whole bunch of our furniture. And so on one hand, I was like, cool, because, I mean, we'd had this furniture for a long time. Mm-hmm. But Aaron continued to talk with our daughters about all this stuff then that is an extrovert.
1: And just, you know, dreaming.
0: Just dreaming about all this stuff that we could then buy. And so I'm just hearing dollar signs, and it was just stressing me out, the whole thing. And so this one time, we were just all sitting in our little living room, kind of a couple weeks before we're supposed to move out, and just listening to Aaron and the girls just talk, and they're adding stuff in and stuff we never even talked about, and it just overloaded me. And so I said rather loud, very, very sharp, Aaron, come on, we've talked about this. You gave me your word that you're going to stick within a budget. Like, everything you're talking about, that's like double our budget. Come on, man. And everybody just went silent looking at me, because I said that with so much energy, probably more energy than I intended, but clearly I was triggered. And so they're all just staring at me. Well, Aaron doesn't say a word. She just gets up. She's across the room. She just walks straight at me. And I just remember thinking, the way that she's moving so purposeful, so quick right at me, that I remember just kind of leaning back thinking, it's going to happen. I mean, 31 years. Oh my goodness. The day is that she's going to smack me upside the head or something. And she came right over and she grabs the sides of my cheeks and just pulls me right eye level to her. And I really have no idea what to think. And she goes, you listen to me. She goes, you and I are on the same team. And therefore we either will win together or we're going to lose together. I won't spend a dime unless it's something that feels good to both of us. And she planted this super big kiss right on my lips and then just let go, and I kind of fumbled back. And then she just went and sat down and just kept going, making out her dream list. I will never forget that moment, though. You talk about establishing a dialogue by reminding me that we're, mm-hmm. Hey, we got this. Mm-hmm. And so we did later on that night. She said, hey, let's repair this. Or I think maybe I even said, can we repair that? Mm-hmm. So as I apologize, but again, I need moments to get my heart back open. I need to be humbled. Mm-hmm. Then we establish that dialogue. We're on the same team. Let's repair this. Mm-hmm. What do we need to repair? And then you're right. Then it's just caring.
1: Because even in that moment, I was sitting there. I'm like, what is happening for him right now? Oh, he thinks I'm going to do something that I'm going to go buy things that he doesn't know about. And I'm like, oh, that's ridiculous. We're teammates. And so being able to recognize something's going on over there, oftentimes we begin taking it personally, and that's when we get triggered. And so it allowed me to just lean in and just care what was happening over there and then give you a big old kiss.
0: Yeah. That rocked my world. What it's done is it's just, again, within our own marriage, it's just such a great reminder for me that I'm not trying to resolve anything. More than anything, this is just an opportunity for us just to care about how the other felt. And what was that like when I, with all that energy, I did feel a wee bit controlling and whatever. I mean, these are small, quick little conversations. There's bigger stuff that we got to repair. Mm-hmm. And that can take a little bit longer. Holly and I will probably need at least an hour, right? Just really easily. But I mean that, but more than anything, I'm just leaning in, listening to the feelings. I love the quote that says, people will forget what you said, people will forget what you did, but people will never forget how you made them feel. And that's exactly right. Just to lean in, what was that like for you? Mm-hmm. In whatever the situation, all this perpetual stuff is just going to keep happening again and again. We're not going to solve the introvert-extrovert deal. But, man, we can care about how that felt when one of us, you're hurt because I've said I can't have anybody over. Or I'm hurt because we've had too many people. Whatever it is, that's what we're really learning to do that whole lot better. Mm-hmm. And again, the easy thing for me is just now going up to her and saying, hey, that interaction we just had a while ago, do we need to repair anything? And there's sometimes she's like, I know, we're both tired, we're both hungry, whatever. But there are plenty of times she's like, yeah, that'd be good. And I know what that means. I know my goal is just to go after her heart, hear the emotions, care about how she felt. Mm-hmm. She does that for me. And we're just watching that make such a big difference. Mm-hmm. It's hard. Because, again, I get all up into my head, and I want to debate. I want to be right. And we're learning how to do that differently.
1: Mm-hmm. Because, again, remember, the scripture says, those who marry will face many trials and troubles. How do we do that in a way that we can come back together and repair those trials and troubles if it's between us? Because I believe that is the design.
2: And that's where we'll have to end this presentation from Dr. Greg Smalley and his wife, Erin. And if you're curious, Erin was referring just then to 1 Corinthians chapter 7, verse 28 from the Apostle Paul.
3: Yeah, and it's worth repeating. Paul said, those who marry will have worldly troubles. But as we've seen, healthy couples can grow closer by overcoming those troubles as a team. That's God's design. And we have a great free resource for you to check out. It's called the Reactive Cycle Assessment. It's a 10-minute quiz that will help you identify the hot buttons that might make an argument worse because a core fear has been triggered. It's really enlightening, and I know mine. I mean, I can feel it. Then you got to go to work on how to fix those things. Let me remind you, we are able to research, design, and share free resources because of donors like you. It takes money and talent to create everything Focus offers. 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
14: With SRN News, I'm Jason Walker. Oil prices have slipped more than 4% after the U.S. and Iran paused their attacks for a second night. Two sides refraining from fighting while discussing a possible resumption of negotiations. High-level talks in Washington this week. Israeli Prime Minister Benjamin Netanyahu will be meeting with President Trump. Netanyahu will also attend the funeral of Senator Lindsey Graham. Hurricane Genevieve has strengthened now to a Category 5 storm. It's the first in the East Pacific region in 2 years. Shooting incident Sunday in Seattle, 3 dead, 4 wounded, 1 arrest has been made. Police say they are still searching for a second gunman. That heat wave continues in the central part of the U.S., many areas sweating with highs well above 100. This is SRN News.
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17: Everyone whom the Lord our God calls to himself. 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And here's his epitaph, I believe. So those who received his word were baptized, and there were about, added that day, about 3,000 souls.
18: I can see the promised land, though there's pain within the plan.

0: 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We are so glad that you've chosen to spend this time with us today on the program. And as always, we would encourage you to follow along with us in your Bibles if you can. 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
1: Today's message is entitled Impact. It's about time. Our text is Acts 17, 1 through 9. This is part of a larger series, as I talked about, a series of four messages. And it's a series really about us as a church family making an impact for the kingdom of God. And today we want to talk about making an impact through the use of your time. Spoiler alert, there'll be some key themes to look out for. One of them is making an impact for the church here, you know, and this community. And the other is going to be, you know, it's about time. It really does come down to time, right? And speaking of an impact, how can so few people do so much in a community like San Jose in Northern California, in a place that isn't particularly, receptive to the gospel, particularly the way that we preach the word here? Well, with this in mind, I'd like to call your attention to the American Revolution, kind of shifting gears here. On October 19, 1781, General Cornwallis surrendered 7,087 officers and men, 900 seamen, 144 cannons, 15 galleys, a frigate, and 30 transport ships, effectively ending the American Revolution. The British basically lost. The Treaty of Paris was signed 2 years later. And as the British and Hessian troops, think Germans before there was a Germany, Germany is a country, this is free, no extra charge, didn't exist till 1871, right? Otto von Bismarck, but I digress. But basically, British and German troops, as they marched out to surrender, the band played the song, "The World Turned Upside Down." Because it had. Basically, 13 colonies took on the superpower of that day that control most of the world. And they defeated the world's largest army, turning the world upside down and ushering in the beginning of the American experiment after 8 long years of war. Now, how could this ragtag group of rebels defeat the British Empire? Well, it took time. Basically, it took time and commitment against overwhelming odds. And those 13 colonies made an impact that stays with us, of course, to this day. Now, speaking of the British, in World War II, a numerically inferior British Air Force took on a numerically superior German Air Force, the Luftwaffe, in something called the Battle of Britain, which was to lay the groundwork for the invasion of England by German troops that had swept across Europe and were now at the edge of the English Channel. And this beleaguered Air Force defeated the Germans. Speaking to Parliament, Prime Minister Winston Churchill said this, "Never have so much been owed by so many to so few." Why is that? The German Air Force had 2,250 planes committed to the struggle. The Royal Air Force had 750 planes. They were outgunned about 3-1. Three times as many German planes as there were British. And the British, night after night, took to the air to defeat this enemy. And it took time. This Battle of Britain went on for a while. And what's this all about? Well, this is all about how smaller forces made an impact in the most direst of situations against overwhelming odds. from the American Revolution to World War II. Impact. And the impact was they turned the world upside down. We know the implications of World War II, don't we? Now, speaking of impact, I'd be remiss in not pointing you to a young 30-something Jewish rabbi who never traveled more than 250 miles from his own hometown with 11 or 12 followers, who is said to have turned the world upside down, despite the fact that he was killed in the flower of his youth and is said to have resurrected, conquering sin, death, and hell for us. He had no army, but because of him, things would never be the same. And even though he was betrayed by one of those 12, the 11 of those men turned the world upside down. Impact. How did they do it? It took time. Think about this. Think about how insignificant those people were. Think about how insignificant we might feel as a church here in a place like Northern California. Which brings us to our passage today. Acts 17, 1 through 9. What's required to make an impact? What does it take? And we're going to be talking about this. It takes time. It takes effort. It takes commitment. And in Acts 17, 1 through 9, we see how the world viewed the followers of Jesus Christ and how they should view us today if we commit ourselves to this cause. Acts 17, 1 through 9. From the Acts of the Apostles, this is like the first 50 years of church history, basically, the book of Acts is. And in Acts 17, 1 through 9, we read this. Now when they, that's Paul and his associates, had passed through Amphipolis and Apollonia, they came to Thessalonica, where there was a synagogue of the Jews. And Paul went in, as was his custom, and on three Sabbaths, he reasoned with them from the Scriptures, explaining and proving that it was necessary for the Christ to suffer and to rise from the dead, saying, "This Jesus, whom I proclaim to you, is Christ." And some of them were persuaded and joined Paul and Silas, as did a great many of the devout Greeks and not a few of the leading women. Watch this play out. But the Jews were jealous, and taking some wicked men of the rabble, they formed a mob and set the city in an uproar and attacked the house of Jason. That's where they were staying. And they dragged Jason and some of the brothers before the city authorities, shouting, these men who have turned the world upside down have come here also. That was their charge, this ragtag assortment of men. These men who have turned the world upside down have come here also. You got to love that statement. And I just want you to think of this description of Paul and his companions because it's prophetic. They certainly turned my world upside down. And if you're sitting here today as a Christian in this room, they turned your world upside down, and they've been gone for a long, long time. So, who was Paul? Some call him the apostle to the Gentiles. Gentiles, what's a Gentile? That's a non-Jew. It's characteristically an unbelieving non-Jew, a pagan. Now, in Paul's custom, he always went to the Jews first, but he was the apostle sent to the Gentiles, in effect, by extension, to you and me. What does it say about him and his team? These men turned the world upside down. It's kind of funny. Not these men who are turning the world upside down. They'd already done the damage in the minds of these Jewish men. These men who have turned the world upside down have come here also. That is a descriptive statement of the disciples and followers of Jesus Christ. And that's quite an epitaph, isn't it? If I was Paul, that's what I want written on my tombstone. He turned the world upside down. What would your epitaph be if you died right now? Would you leave a gaping hole in the kingdom of God? If you died right now, you know, at Hillside Church, what do we say? That we want to change this world, change this community, one soul at a time with the message of Jesus Christ, playing offense, as it were, for the kingdom of God. starting in San Jose maybe, and of course radiating outward to the mission field. What I'd like to do today with today's text, it's a narrative. I'd like to use today's text to make observations from God's word about how we can make an impact. So we're going to spend a lot of time in Acts 17. And we want to look at how an impact was made through the investment of time, because it's about time. Making an impact is all about time. Which brings us to the topic of epitaphs. These men turned the world upside down. And so our first question is, what will your epitaph say? What will your epitaph say? They were nice people. You know what? That's not what most people think of Christians who are committed to biblical truth. Acts 17:6b. These men who have turned the world upside down have come here also. These men turned the world upside down. And the idea is there's a threat and they'll do the same here. Now, reality, these men, Paul and his associates, were instruments in the Redeemer's hands. And apart from God, they were just common, everyday, flawed people. But as instruments in the Redeemer's hands, they changed the course of human history. At minimum, they charted it. And so, who were these men? Who were these men who turned the world upside down? Well, Paul, of course, was once a Pharisee. The strictest of the Jewish sects. He was a member of the Sanhedrin, which means he was on the ruling council in Jerusalem. We know he participated in the death of Stephen. He was a persecutor of the church. He was a man who was going places. Some would have called him a big man on campus at BMOC. Until, of course, he encountered Christ on the Damascus Road, and that changed everything. What happened? What became of Paul? He lost it all at his conversion. In the Jewish mind, from the Jewish perspective, or the secular perspective today, maybe looking at some Christians, people come to Christ, he crashed and burned. He forfeited a future, a bright future, for a 30-something man in Jewish culture. He became influence-less. You know, we look to influencers today. Paul went from being an influencer to nothing from the Jewish perspective. He was an outcast, washed out in the eyes of Jewish culture. And walking into these cities like Thessalonica or Ephesus or Corinth or wherever he went, from the Greco-Roman mindset, he was a nobody. He was a nobody. And they say you know a man by his enemies and by the company he keeps. And Paul's entourage were nobodies, okay? Who would follow them? Nobody. They were just tagging along. Do you know? Paul wasn't a great orator. We know that from 2 Corinthians. You know, he's not very impressive in person. And he was being followed by not very impressive people. But what did their enemies say about them? We know about the company he kept. But what did their enemies say about these nobodies? These men have turned the world upside down. How? They did it the wrong way. They violated all the cultural taboos pretty much. You convince people to go from one religion to another. That doesn't play well in a world in the Roman world, where they say, you know, Caesar is Lord, and they have this pantheon of gods, and the Greeks were no better. They got people to change alliances, to change cultures for the sake of what they perceived as a dead man. They made an impact. And many of their converts lost everything and became nobodies following this man and his dead Messiah, this has-been. And his associates were no better. You even think of, you have Paul as an apostle to the Gentiles and Peter as an apostle to the Jews. Who was Peter? And he's not here in this situation in Acts 17. Peter was a business owner who gave up his business. He'd been a fisherman. Fishermen in those days in Jewish culture were doing okay. He left his nets to become a follower of this Jesus, this Messiah. And he would follow him as the leader of his disciples only to blow it and wash out in gigantic proportion, at least from the human perspective. Peter, he betrayed his calling. He abandoned Christ when Jesus needed him most. He denied him 3 times publicly, cursing 1 time. And yet he was restored by Jesus himself, the resurrected Christ. But how in the world do you come back from such a colossal failure? How do you do that? What would Peter be remembered for in the end? Well, that takes us to Acts chapter 2, verses 37 to 41. And we find here, I believe, is Peter's epitaph. And what's happened is they have received the Holy Spirit. They're out preaching the word of God. A crowd forms around them. The disciples there are proclaiming the word of God in many different languages, and people of many different languages and nationalities are stopping and listening. And then Peter steps up, this coward who had betrayed Christ, before the crowd that once said, "Crucify him." And he preaches this powerful sermon, and he calls them out for killing the Messiah. And he proves to them that Jesus is the Messiah. And picking up in verse 37, we read this. "Now, when they heard this, they were cut to the heart." The New American Standard says "cut to the quick." I like that better. "But and said to Peter and the rest of the apostles," these men were washouts themselves, "Brothers, what shall we do?" And Peter said to them, "Repent and be baptized, every one of you, in the name of Jesus Christ for the forgiveness of your sins, and you will receive the gift of the Holy Spirit. For the promise is for you and your children and for all who are far off, everyone whom the Lord our God calls to himself." And with many other words, he bore witness and continued to exhort them, saying, "Save yourselves from this crooked generation." And here's his epitaph, I believe. "So those who received his word were baptized, and there were about, added that day, about 3,000 souls." Did you catch that last verse? "So those who received his word were baptized, and there were added that day about 3,000 souls." There is an epitaph. Peter had blown it, but God did great things through him. Maybe you've blown it. I don't know where you stand today in your Christian walk, in your allegiance to Christ, in your witness in the workplace. Maybe you've blown it, but maybe it's time for a comeback. If you'll take the time, if you'll make the commitment. In the eyes of some, Peter and his disciples would have been washed out or washed up because they fled when Christ was arrested. But God, one of my favorite prepositional phrases. But God, you'll find that in Ephesians 2. But God, who is rich in mercy. In God's economy, know this, there are no people who are washed out or washed up. I don't care how old you are, how young you are, or what mistakes you've made. God certainly opposes the proud. He exalts the humble. And you know, when he's humbled you, when he's broken you sometimes, he can work with you. God doesn't wash people out. He redeems them, and they do great things through him. And I doubt that anyone here has blown it like Peter or Paul. And the question is, will you let God take you where he wants to take you and do with you what he wants to do with you? Will you give him your time? Will you give him the commitment? And will you let God write a glorious epitaph or ending to your life? What would your epitaph say? "She turned the world upside down. Those who received his word were baptized, and saved, what he wants, what he needs from you is your time. And if you give him that, he'll cause you to make an impact against all odds. What will it take? It will take time. Before we shift more to making an impact with your time, I want to just encourage you right now by way of application to be rethinking your life, your priorities, your commitments. Do you want to make an impact for the kingdom of God? Do you want to make an impact in this church, through this church? Then you need to determine to reprioritize, to reorder your life accordingly. To use a sports analogy, so that you can leave it all on the field when you go. To present your life, as it says in Romans, as a living sacrifice. Present your life, what's left of it, as a living sacrifice. I mean, look at, as we know, we went through 1 and 2 Timothy. Timothy was timid, but, right, he gave it all. You know, a 75-year-old Abraham, good as dead, we've talked about that before, and that's when he started his ministry. Oh, and let's not forget, speaking of colossal washouts, Moses, a prince of Egypt, positioned to do great things for his people, Israel, instead took the law into his own hands, murdered a guy, and had to flee at age 40. And then for the next 40 years, doing that which was abominable to Egyptians, and he was raised as an Egyptian, he was a shepherd. And then at 80, God took that lowly shepherd, Moses, and made him a deliverer. So, I want you to determine to make yourself available, to be used by God, to be part of this ministry here, as we try to, in our own small way, turn the world around us upside down with the message of Jesus Christ. I want you to determine, I want you to commit yourself to making an impact with the time that you have left, no matter what you've done in the past, no matter how badly you've blown it. I'm going to read you a text that many people miss, okay? And it's really Acts 17:2. And Paul went in, as was his custom, and on three Sabbaths, he reasoned with them from the Scriptures. He went into the synagogue, and for three Sabbaths, he reasoned with them from the Scriptures. What does it take to make an impact, to make a real difference? It's right there in the text, hiding in plain sight.

Pastor Keith Crosby on today's edition of Grace to Live. We are so blessed that you've chosen to spend time with us today studying God's Word. If you'd like more information on Pastor Keith or Hillside Church, here's how you can connect with us. 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Well, we hope that you'll join us again next time for Grace to Live. But until then, I'm your host, Kevin Reeves. And on behalf of Pastor Keith and everyone here at Hillside Church, it is our prayer that the Lord will richly bless you. And thanks for listening.

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4: It's a question as old as time itself. 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Today on Insight for Living, Chuck Swindoll will dive headfirst into this issue as we begin our series, Job, a Man of Heroic Endurance. If life has ever felt not just difficult, but genuinely unfair, if you've ever wondered where God is in the middle of your pain, then you're in the right place. Chuck sets the stage.
5: If you have a Bible with you, I'd like to invite you to turn to the book of Job. If you're not familiar with your Bible, it's a large book just before Psalms, toward the center of the Bible. By the way, it's a good time for me to suggest, if you don't own your own copy of the Scriptures, and I find that more common than one would think, this would be a good time this week for you to go to a Christian bookstore and purchase. I would suggest the New American Standard Bible, if you want to follow along with the text that I use. And be sure you get the whole Bible, not just the New Testament. And you may want to get a study Bible. It's a little more serious work. It has some helps in the bottom, and then you'll find out where I get all my ideas. You get a hold of a good study Bible, and then you'll begin to mark it, and it'll become your own. One of the great legacies we leave for our children and our children's children is our Bibles. I have my dad's Bible. I have a copy of one of my mother's Bibles. On occasion, it's very insightful to read through there, see the times they were praying for me, among other things. So anyway, Book of Job, let me read for you the first 12 verses of chapter 1. There was a man in the land of Uz whose name was Job. And that man was blameless, upright, fearing God, and turning away from evil. 7 sons and 3 daughters were born to him. His possessions also were 7,000 sheep, 3,000 camels, 500 yoke of oxen, 500 female donkeys, and very many servants. And that man was the greatest of all the men of the East. His sons used to go and hold a feast in the house of each one on his day. That probably refers to his birthday. On his day. And they would send and invite their three sisters to eat and drink with them. It came about when the days of feasting had completed their cycle that Job would send and consecrate them, rising up early in the morning and offering burnt offerings according to the number of them all. For Job said, "Perhaps my sons have sinned and cursed God in their hearts." Thus Job did continually. Now there was a day when the sons of God came to present themselves before the Lord, and Satan also came among them. The Lord said to Satan, "From where do you come?" Then Satan answered the Lord and said, "From roaming about on the earth and walking around on it." The Lord said to Satan, "Have you considered my servant Job? For there is no one like him on the earth, a blameless and upright man, fearing God and turning away from evil." Then Satan answered the Lord, "Does Job fear God for nothing? Have you not made a hedge about him and his house and all that he has on every side? You have blessed the work of his hands, and his possessions have increased in the land. But put forth your hand now and touch all that he has. He will surely curse you to your face." And the Lord said to Satan, "Behold, all that he has is in your power. Only do not put forth your hand on him." So Satan departed from the presence of the Lord.
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5: 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Difficult, most of us have learned to handle. But unfair, something kicks in that makes it almost intolerable

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2: And another country will get the gold. In a few hours' time, however, you find out that the judging was skewed and that the competition was fixed. And in fact, one of the judges ultimately would be removed. You didn't know that at the time you hear. When you find out that it's unfair, that's a whole different subject. You can't bear the thought now of not getting what you have coming once you find out that it was judged unfairly. The second example doesn't have as good an ending. You're a single parent and you live 1,200 miles from a job offer that comes from Houston. And you give thought to moving you and your three children, who are all under the age of 15, down south so that you might get a job working for a company that is really going up. It's called Enron. And you become employed and you are involved not only in a fine job, but you begin to invest in the stock. And, oh, it just seems like there's nothing but flashing green lights. The money is pouring in and the news is everywhere that this is the company to be a part of. They're even naming the new stadium after the Enron Corporation. Then you begin to hear something at the water fountain. The scuttlebutt around the office isn't very encouraging. You doubt it. You question it. In fact, you put it out of your mind because, after all, your entire retirement funds are there and your health benefits are there. And it isn't but a few more days and you get a pink slip and it's all over. You lose everything. Though you were doing a good job, you moved for all the right reasons, and now there's the threat of losing your house. A couple of days later, you're showering and you notice under your left breast a lump. You can't believe it. 2 days later, the biopsy shows the physician that you are suffering in an advanced stage of cancer. Oh, I failed to mention, your husband 3 years ago ran off with his secretary, and by the way, they're doing great. Both of them have a new car and fine jobs and no kids. And you now are going to move in with your aging parents, neither of whom is all that healthy. And the home just has 3 bedrooms. It isn't fair. It isn't fair. Welcome to Job's world. Without knowing it, you have just walked onto Job's turf. And to think some people believe the Bible is not relevant. This book to which I invite you to turn represents one of the oldest and best pieces of literature in all of time. Some would date it back to the days of Genesis. Certainly, in light of Job's age, it falls in the category of being written during the days of the patriarchs. Martin Luther once referred to Job with the two words magnificent and sublime. The Scottish essayist, 19th century Thomas Carlyle, wrote, "There is nothing written in the Bible or out of it of equal literary merit." Victor Hugo, the French poet and author, concluded that Job is perhaps the greatest masterpiece of the human mind. Eugene Peterson, one of our contemporary writers,

0: In the writing of the wisdom books, in paraphrase, says this in the introduction of Job. It is not only because Job suffered that he is important to us. It is because he suffered in the same ways that we suffer. In the vital areas of family, personal health, and material things. It is not suffering as such that troubles us. It is undeserved suffering. Almost all of us in our years of growing up, writes Peterson, have the experience of disobeying our parents and getting punished for it. When that discipline was connected with wrongdoing, it had a certain sense of justice to it. When we do wrong, we get punished. One of the surprises as we get older, however, is that we come to see that there is no real correlation between the amount of wrong we commit and the amount of pain we experience. An even larger surprise is that very often there is something quite the opposite. We do right and get knocked down. We do the best we are capable of doing, and just as we are reaching out to receive our reward, we are hit from the blind side and sent reeling. That's exactly what happened with Job. Life was not only difficult, life became, for Job, absolutely, categorically unfair. You may not know the story of Job, and so I might be shooting in the dark. Allow me a few moments for a quick and dirty analysis. He's a man of unparalleled piety. He's a man of well-deserved prosperity. He is a good and rich man. A fine husband, and a faithful father. In a quick and brutal sweep of calamities, he is reduced to a twisted mass of brokenness and grief. The extraordinary accumulation of back-to-back disasters are enough to finish off any one of us. Job is left penniless, homeless, helpless and childless, standing beside 10 fresh graves on a windswept hill, his wife heaving in sobs beside him, having heard him say, "Whether he gives or takes, we will follow him." She secretly whispers, "Just curse God and die." Misery and mystery are added to the insult and injury of his experience. As he sits there covered with skin ulcers that are now erupting with pus, swelling his body with fever and maddeningly giving him an itch that will not go away, there are three friends that arrive. They sit and stare for 7 days and 7 nights without a word. Just imagine. First, they don't recognize him, which tells you something of the swelling and the sores all over him. And then they are at a loss for words. Unfortunately, they lost that loss for words. And when they spoke, they had nothing but blame. You're getting what you deserve, though they couch it in much more philosophical terms. That was bad enough. But the misery turns to mystery with God's silence. If the words of the friends were hard to hear, the silence of God was intolerable. Not until the 38th chapter of the book does God speak. However long that took, if it were just months, try to imagine. You're the object of your alleged friend's accusations, and the heavens are brass as you plead for an audience with the Almighty. And nothing comes to you by way of comfort. And you have done nothing to deserve such pain. The book opens with a wonderful resume of a good man. He's just a man. Blessed for sure. But look at him as a person. There was a man in the land of Uz whose name was Job. That man was blameless. Doesn't mean perfect. It means he did not compromise with moral evil. He was a man whose business was handled with integrity. He was a man who was respected by those around him, whether in or outside the family. He was upright, fearing God, turning away from evil. And then the next most important part of him, following his character, would be his family. He's blessed with 7 sons, 3 daughters that have been born to him. By the time the story is told us in the text, they're all grown. This is a grandfather's life at its best, if you will. By now, he has amassed a remarkable number of possessions. Possessions had to do with these 7,000 sheep. The wool from the animals could be woven into fabric, which would be made into warm clothing for the cold winter days. The food would also be provided from them, and that would add to the diet. There were 3,000 camels. I would imagine Job ran a trucking business for the caravans that went from the east to the west, and his camels were for hire. And those camels became for him his own personal transportation. There were 500 yoke of oxen. Don't miss this. That means there were 1,000 of them. 2 yoked together to plow the fields, to cause the crops to be plowed and to be prepared, and the soil to be prepared for the growing of the food. And then there were 500 female donkeys. I scratched my head on that one and wondered why would that be mentioned. And I discovered in my study that in those days, female donkeys provided the delicacy of the day, donkey milk. And I thought that's a delicacy I would do without if I lived in that day. Over and above that is a wonderful family all grown. No diapers to change, no baths to give, no carpools, no big meals to prepare, no lunches, no boys with tattoos driving vans showing up and honking out front for the daughters. No daughters with nose rings and tattoos and pierced belly buttons to run around the house. These are all grown kids. This guy is rich and he's got it made and no one is criticizing because there's nothing to criticize. Vernon McGee in his day wrote this about him. The man lived in the lap of luxury. He was Howard Hughes, John D. Rockefeller, Henry Ford, and the oil men of Texas, all rolled into one. When I read that, I thought McGee wrote that in the 1970s. Because by the late 1980s, the closest Texas oil men got to money was when they pumped gas at the Texaco station on the corner. Today, we would say he was Bill Gates, Donald Trump, Ross Perot, all wrapped up in one. Wealthy, good, godly, but not out of touch. You will notice he did have his concerns. His sons, verse 4, used to go and hold a feast in the house of each one on his day, and they would send and invite their 3 sisters to eat and drink with them. Came about when the days of feasting had completed their cycle, Job would send and consecrate them, rising up early in the morning and offering burnt offerings, according to the number of them all, offering up 10 burnt offerings in the name of each one of them, concerned that perhaps, maybe even in their hearts, there had been a little bit of profanity or perhaps an off-colored story that was told in the feasting. And Job was so concerned, not only for his walk, but for the walk of his children. Praying man, trusting man, priestly man, faithful man, what a man. One man writes, no disapproval of this pleasant life is expressed. It is a mark of good fortune, or rather of God's blessing. The finishing touch to this happy scene is the godly parent making doubly sure that all is well. What a man. At the end of verse 5, there must have been a pause. If this were a novel, you would change chapters, have a page go by, and move into another part of the story. If this were a film, it would be a slow fade out. You would sit in darkness for a few seconds, and then a bright scene would appear telling you you were in another setting at another time. If this were a stage play, the curtains would close at the end of verse 5. Audience was given a few moments to stretch and stand and sit back down for the opening of the curtains as the stagehand had changed it from heaven, from earth to heaven. But there is no such marking in the Bible. You just move quickly from verse 5 to verse 6. Don't let yourself do that. Learn to read the Bible pacing yourself with the emotion of the moment.
1: 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I'm Bill Meyer. 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
7: During the War for Independence, General George Washington, the man we refer to today as the father of our country, led American troops through military defeat after defeat. And in the bitter winter of 1777, he wrote this somber note to a friend in Philadelphia. Quote, "You might have tracked our army from White Marsh to Valley Forge by the blood on their feet," end of quote. Many soldiers continued to march through the deep snows of Pennsylvania without shoes. Others suffered from disease, hunger, and freezing conditions. Nearly 2,000 of Washington's men died, yet George Washington did not lose faith. Amid the hardship, loss, and uncertainty of Valley Forge, he turned to God in prayer. At a time when our nation once again faces division and uncertainty, may we follow Washington's example, kneeling humbly, praying faithfully, and asking God to guide the future of America.
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11: With SRN News, I'm Rich Thomason in Washington. Shooting last evening in the Pacific Northwest has left 3 people dead, 4 others injured. Happened at a popular outdoor food festival near the iconic Space Needle in Seattle. One suspect is in custody, police now hunting for a second suspect. The on-again, off-again exchange of fire between the U.S. and Iran is off again. Both sides are taking a pause amid efforts to restart talks on an interim ceasefire deal. Another summer heat wave settling in across parts of the Midwest and the South, putting at least 40 million Americans under extreme heat warnings. Raging wildfire in southwest France has forced the evacuation of 55,000 more people. That brings a total to 220,000 in one region alone. On Wall Street, Dow futures 507 points higher. NASDAQ futures up 436. More details, SRNnews.com.
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13: Welcome to Turning Point. Do you ever get discouraged? If so, you're not alone. Even the strongest Christians can lose heart. It happened to the Apostle Paul. Today, Dr. David Jeremiah shares how Paul overcame discouragement and offers tools to help you become stronger in your faith so that God can use you powerfully. Listen as David introduces his special message, Finding Life Through Death.
14: And you don't have to look very far to discover the big example of that principle. How do we have spiritual life? Through the death of the Lord Jesus Christ. He died for us so that we might live with Him. And throughout the Bible, the principle of life through death is taught both by illustration and by exhortation. Today we're going to look at a passage in 2 Corinthians chapter 4, that underscores that principle for the way you and I live. It will help you get perspective, which is one of the reasons we're doing this series of messages. And we have a study guide called Making Sense of It All. It has all of the lessons that we have taught so far, and you can catch up with those lessons as well as listen to the ones we're doing right now, which are a little bit extra from the series. We want you to have these principles while we're talking about it. We're going to talk about finding life through death, finding freedom through slavery, and getting through giving this week on Turning Point. And now here's part one of Finding Life Through Death.
15: Open your Bibles to the book of 2 Corinthians. Today we're going to talk about the principle of living through dying. And I want you to look at your Bibles, first of all, and notice with me two verses in the fourth chapter. And there's just one phrase in these two verses that I want to single out, and it's this little phrase: we do not lose heart, verse 1. Go down to the 16th verse, and it says, therefore, we do not lose heart. So let me ask you this question. Do you ever lose heart? Do you ever get discouraged? Do you ever feel like giving up? Do you ever struggle? Well, so do I, and so do all Christians, and so did Paul. But in this passage of Scripture, he's going to tell us how we can keep from getting discouraged, how we can keep from losing heart in such a way that it takes us out of the game. I've been asked often, what is the number one thing you deal with in your own personal life that can take you out of circulation for a while? And it's discouragement. I can be discouraged. I don't get discouraged very often. In fact, very seldom, but I can get discouraged. And it's interesting how it sneaks up on you. Isn't that true? And all of a sudden, discouragement just comes over like a cloud, and you wonder, what in the world is going on here? Well, Paul is going to help us understand that as Christians, we're candidates for discouragement if we don't understand the Christian experience. And in this passage of Scripture, he's going to unfold that for us under the metaphor of living through dying. I have been reading a book by Gary Thomas that has the interesting title of The Beautiful Fight. Now, that in itself sounds like a paradox, doesn't it? Whoever heard of a beautiful fight? A fight at home, a fight in church, doesn't ever sound like any kind of fight could be beautiful. But he outlines in this book how the inward struggle that we have for godliness is a beautiful fight. And in this book, he tells us that the Christian life is a fight, but it is a worthwhile one. It is a beautiful fight. It is a fight between what we know ourselves to be and what we desire to be. It is a fight between what we know we ought to do and what we end up doing. It is a fight between wanting to live for Jesus Christ and then sometimes finding how selfish we are, living for our own selves. It's kind of like what Paul wrote about in Romans chapter 7 when he says, what I will to do, that I do not practice, but what I hate, that I do. Have you ever been there? You want to do the right thing. You have the desire in your heart to do the right thing, but sometimes you don't. This is the beautiful fight, according to Gary Thomas. Later on in the book, he says, can I be honest with you? You may have been lied to, and you may have believed the lie. You've been taught a Christianity that has no cross. You've been sold a faith that turns God into the spiritual embodiment of absolutely unconditional approval, which never says should, never says ought, and never says must. You've been told that God loves you just the way you are, which is true, and that it's therefore okay to stay the way you are, which is not true. But the changing from the way you are to the way you want to be, that can be painful. That can be excruciating. That's the beautiful fight. It hurts to die to dreams that you had in your own flesh. It sometimes feels as though we're being ripped apart when we let something go. But the pain is a good pain. And the difficult journey is a good journey. And the beautiful fight, it's still a beautiful fight. And I have good news for you and for me too. We're not alone in this. We're not isolated from all the Christians of every generation or from our own generation. We're not the only ones that struggle. Everyone struggles. In fact, I've come to the place where I'm comfortable with the struggle. I worry about people who don't know there is a struggle. Have you met folks like that? They got saved inside the gate, went to sleep, and haven't awakened in 20 years. They don't know there's a struggle. Somebody wake them up and tell them, you're in a fight. They don't know they're in a fight. So if you struggle, that's good. That means You care about what's going on in your life. The fight, this struggle, is understood when we study the scripture. It's an intrinsic part of God's plan for you and for me. It is a creature like you and like me, living in two worlds that are diametrically opposed to one another. I want to tell you today that you are living in a dying world, and you are dying in a living world. That sounds contradictory, doesn't it? That sounds like a paradox. That sounds like it doesn't make any sense. But this is how Paul expresses it here in the fourth chapter, in the 10th verse. Always carrying about in the body the dying of the Lord Jesus, that the life of Jesus also may be manifested in our mortal flesh. Now, in the fourth chapter of 2 Corinthians, Paul is going to explain to us, and I believe the most incredible passage about this in all the Word of God, why we have this intensity of struggle within us as believers. I think some of us got saved and we thought, whew, now the struggle's over. Now I can just be for Jesus and everything will be okay. Then all of a sudden, about the second week, we thought, what is this? I still have some of those desires to do the things I used to do, but I still have this desire to do what Jesus wants me to do. And now you're torn inside. Well, Paul's going to help us understand that, first of all, by giving us a picture of living through dying. Notice in verse 7, he says, but we have this treasure in earthen vessels, that the excellency may be of God and not of us. Now, let me unpack this for us. He's going to talk, first of all, about the precious content that is available, that is the gospel. Notice the 7th verse says, we have this treasure. What is the treasure he's talking about? Well, the answer to that question is up in the first words of this chapter. Therefore, since we have this ministry, this treasure is the same as this ministry, and this ministry is the gospel of Jesus Christ. Paul is saying, we have this wonderful treasure, the treasure of the gospel. How many of you know the gospel is a treasure? The gospel is the greatest treasure you have. I know you love your wife and your kids, but even more than that is the treasure of the gospel, because the gospel is the power of God unto salvation, and it's the gospel which can change your life, and for many of you has changed your life. But Paul says, this gospel, which is the most profound truth in the world, this gospel which produces the most powerful eternal effects, this gospel which frees people from the power of sin and death, this gospel which releases us from condemnation and gives us eternal joy and peace and satisfaction. Paul says this gospel, this treasure, has been placed in earthen vessels. The priceless treasure in earthen vessels. Now, what is he talking about? This perishable container. We have this treasure in earthen vessels. Well, let me just tell you straight out, the earthen vessel is your body. Your body is clay. It's made out of dust. Paul uses the earthen vessel as a synonym for the body, for the human body, and we'll see that a little more clearly in a few moments. But he says, we have this treasure of the gospel, and Almighty God has decided to place it in the human resource we call a body. And he calls it an earthen vessel. He uses a term out of the ancient world. In the days of the Bible, clay jars were the utilitarian objects of households and commerce. They were used to store and transport olive oil and wine and grain. These clay pots were used for cooking and for eating and for drinking and for storing leftovers. They even were used to store treasures. In fact, the Dead Sea Scrolls, one of the most valuable manuscripts in history, was found in a clay pot, in an earthen vessel. The Greek word here for this is the word ostraka, And if you are an archaeologist, even a neophyte archaeologist, you know that's a very common term. Ostraca are the pieces of pottery that are found in archaeological digs. And clay pots in Bible days were as common as fast food containers are to us today. The life expectancy of these clay pots was short, and if you broke one, no big deal. There were 150 to take its place. They were not considered valuable. They were useful, but not valuable. And when Paul uses the term earthen vessels, he's talking about clay pots. Now, here's the picture. Almighty God has taken the most precious commodity in history, in the universe, which is the gospel, and he's put it in clay pots. He's entrusted it to you and to me. If you're a Christian today, you have the gospel in you. God Almighty has entrusted you with the gospel. And let me ask you a question. Would you entrust you with the gospel? So first of all, in Paul's metaphor, the treasure is the gospel of the glory of God, and the earthen vessels are the followers of Christ. Mostly apostles back then, certainly Paul, but all of us in our weak and insignificant bodies, the powerful message of the gospel has been contained. In our dying bodies, the living gospel. Now, one of the incongruities of the Christian faith is the fact that God has chosen us to do that. Not only that, he hasn't chosen the ones we would choose. When God chose the men through whom he would convey the gospel message, he didn't choose the learned scholars of Alexandria or the distinguished philosophers of Athens or the eloquent orators of Rome or the self-righteous religious leaders of Israel. He passed over all of them in favor of simple Galilean fishermen like Peter and James and John and Andrew, and despised tax collectors like Matthew, and obscure men like Philip and Mark and Nathaniel, and even the educated people that he chose, like Luke, who was a doctor, and like Paul, who was a rabbinic scholar. They were pretty sophisticated people, but very humble, very, very not into themselves at all. To these common earthen vessels, Almighty God entrusted the priceless treasure of the gospel. And this striking paradox makes it very clear, men and women, that the gospel is no product of human ingenuity. It's no clever discovery of the human intellect. It is no bright idea of some outstanding genius, but it is a revelation of the power of the sovereign God. Go back and look at it again and notice that he has done this that the power might be of God and not of us. When you see somebody who's a Christian, who's come to Christ, especially if they've lived a rather sordid life in the past, God has changed them. The only power there is that can change a person from the inside out and make them totally new is the power of the eternal gospel of Jesus Christ. You and I all know that. The gospel does what nothing else can do. So, the picture of living through dying is this. Here you have this precious commodity, the gospel of Jesus Christ. And God has put it in people like you and me. We're the containers of the gospel. We're the conveyors. We're the communicators of the gospel. Can you understand why there's going to be a bit of a struggle here? You've got this eternal commodity of the gospel on the inside, and you've got the failing, struggling humanity on the outside. No wonder we have tendencies to get discouraged sometimes. We don't get discouraged so much with others. We get discouraged with ourselves. Isn't that true? I'm not discouraged about you so much as I am about me. Because I know what I have and I know what I am. And sometimes those two things just, they just rip at you, don't they? Well, Paul says, these pressures that we have are both challenging and encouraging. In the next verses, he goes from the picture of living through dying to the pressures of living through dying. And in verses 8 and 9, he gives us four little couplets. And I'm going to read these verses and then we'll just take a moment and talk about them. Verses 8 and 9. We are hard pressed on every side, but we're not crushed. We are perplexed, but not in despair. persecuted but not forsaken, struck down but not destroyed. In Paul's message, if it had ended at the end of verse 7 with the acknowledgement that the eternal gospel has been placed in weak, frail human beings, we'd have reason to be discouraged. But in verses 8 and 9 from his own life, I believe, Paul gives us four parallel statements that illustrate what it is like to experience the dichotomy of weakness and strength in our lives. Strength in the gospel, weakness in our humanity. And these paradoxes are certainly autobiographical of Paul. If you've read the book of Acts, you see Paul experienced all these things in his life. He's talking not only about us, but he's talking primarily about himself. He begins by saying, "We are hard pressed on every side, but not crushed." The word here for hard pressed is another way to say that he was under great stress. He was under great pressure. Anybody here under pressure? Anybody here under stress? Paul knew something about stress and pressure. He lived his entire life in that kind of environment. Flip back in your Bibles to the first chapter of 2 Corinthians, and let me show you a description of Paul's life that he gives to us in verses 8 and 9. "For we do not want you to be ignorant, brethren, of the trouble which came to us in Asia, that we were burdened beyond measure, above strength, so that we despaired even of life. Yes, we had the sentence of death in ourselves, that we should not trust in ourselves, but in God who raises the dead." Paul said, "I want you to know what my life was like. I lived every day under the sentence of death, and the pressure was incredible." But he said, that pressure was great, but it wasn't fatal. Paul said he was pressured, but he was not crushed. The word crushed means to be confined to a very narrow place. I'm going to give you the best paraphrase of this I've read since I've been studying this passage over the years. Here it is. Merrill Tenney said it this way: "We are squeezed, but we're not squashed." Amen? That's the creative difference of being a Christian, isn't it? Everybody has pressure. Everybody has stress. Everybody has problems. Everybody has a tendency to get discouraged. But if you know Christ, you can be squeezed, but you'll never be squashed. Because Jesus Christ is the creative difference. He is the one within you who keeps what is you from being destroyed. Some people are always surprised. "Well, you know, I thought when I became a Christian, I wouldn't have any problems like this." Hello? Welcome to the real world. You may go to some churches or watch some television ministries that would give you the impression that being a Christian is sailing right into heaven on a smooth sea. But the Bible does not teach that. The Bible does not teach that the Christian life is supposed to be easy. It says it's going to be hard, but it's not going to be so hard that you can't deal with it in the power of Christ, who keeps you from being squashed when you feel squeezed. Amen? If you don't have Christ, you're just squashed. You're just squashed. You are victimized by your problems. Notice the second one. Perplexed, but not driven to despair. Paul is saying that he was at his wit's end, but not quite. Here are some of the other translations of that phrase. In despondency, but not in despair. Confused, but not confounded. Once again, here's Merrill Tenney's paraphrase. Bewildered, but not befuddled. Oh, I love that. Have you ever been bewildered? Oh, yes. But if you're a Christian, you may be bewildered, but you won't be befuddled because Jesus Christ steps in to help you in the midst of you. If you want to read a couple of lists of what Paul had to deal with, difficult experiences, you'll find them in 2 Corinthians chapter 6. And 2 Corinthians chapter 11. In those two chapters, you will see Paul will just list for you all the challenges that he had. And then the third one is persecuted but not forsaken. And the word persecuted here is the word from which we get the word pursue. Paul was a fugitive. The Jewish leaders hated him because through his conversion, many were coming to Christ and he was coming into their establishments and wreaking havoc with their control. And they chased him everywhere they could. And if you go through the book of Acts, it's really like the fugitive. Let me just give you a few verses and I'll go through them quickly. Acts 9:23, now after many days were passed, the Jews plotted to kill him. Acts 9:29, as he spoke boldly in the name of the Lord Jesus and disputed against the Hellenists, they attempted to kill him. Acts 23:12, and when it was day, some of the Jews banded together and bound themselves under an oath, saying that they would neither eat nor drink until they had killed Paul. And Paul acknowledges that he was living like this, but in his letter to Timothy in 2 Timothy 3, he says, "You have carefully followed my doctrine, Timothy, the manner of my life, the purpose and faith and the long-suffering and the love and the perseverance and the persecutions and the afflictions that happened to me in Antioch, at Iconium, at Lystra. What persecutions I endured." Here's the creative difference. "And out of them all, the Lord delivered me." That's because we have this gospel within us, this salvation within us. Yes, we live our lives in the world of humanity. But the difference is, we are sometimes squeezed, but we're never squashed. We're sometimes bewildered, but we're never befuddled. We are sometimes persecuted, but we're never forsaken. And here's the last one. "Struck down, but not destroyed." And the word "struck down" means to be thrown down to the ground in a wrestling match. What Paul is saying, "I've been knocked down a lot, but I've never been knocked out." And this was the experience that he felt. Did you remember that one time they came after Paul? Well, let me read it to you from Acts 14. "And the Jews from Antioch and Iconium came there, and having persuaded the multitudes, they stoned Paul and dragged him out of the city." Knocked down. "However, when the disciples gathered around him, he got up and went into the city, and the next day departed with Barnabas to Derbe." This guy's got 9 lives. No. He's got the life of Jesus within him. That doesn't mean we can go out and do foolish things and he'll protect us. It does mean that the man of God in the center of the will of God is immortal until God is finished with him. And that's true for you and for me. The creative difference that Christ brings to our struggle is his own presence in the midst of the storm. Amen?
14: Amen. Amen. We thank God that he's with us. You know, one of the things I have found to be so encouraging in these latter years of my life is the fact that God wants to be with us, but he also wants us to be with him. He said, "I go to prepare a place for you, and I'm going to do that so that where I am, there you might be also." And I don't think we talk about that enough. We talk about God being with us, but God wants us to be with him. That's what Christianity is all about. That's what the gospel is all about. And that's what Turning Point's all about as well. Today, we are looking at 2 Corinthians chapter 4. We'll have another lesson from that passage tomorrow. Then from Romans, we'll be talking about finding freedom from slavery. And from 2 Corinthians 9, getting through giving. That's this week's schedule. I hope you'll be with us every day as we finish out the month of July together. Thank you for listening. I'm David Jeremiah.
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18: The Holy Spirit can be resisted. You can resist the Holy Spirit. So when you're a non-believer, and God's Holy Spirit is trying to do his work to show you your need for Jesus, and you say no to him, that's called resisting the Spirit. No, I don't want that. I don't want that. Then you take it to the next level, and you're insulting the Spirit. And then that can bring you to the worst thing of all, which is the unforgivable sin that's blaspheming the Spirit. The word blasphemy means the conscious denouncing and rejection of God. So be careful, because you don't want your heart to ever get hard. You want to have a heart that's open and responsive to the work of the Spirit. Right now, the Holy Spirit is speaking to some of you who are not Christians yet. And he's saying, you need to do this now. You need Jesus in your life now. And what happens if you do that? Let's go back to a statement Jesus made and close with this. Jesus said, if anyone loves me, he'll keep my word, and my Father will love him, and we will come to him and make our home with him. That's his promise. He wants to come and take residence in your heart. He wants to be involved in your life. He wants to be your best friend, but even more, he wants to be your Savior. He wants to be your Lord, but he will not force his way into your life. The Holy Spirit is saying you need this, and you know you need it. Now you have to act on it.
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20: John chapter 12, verses 24 through 26. Jesus is speaking and says, I tell you the truth, unless a kernel of wheat falls to the ground and dies, it remains only a single seed. But if it dies, it produces many seeds. The man who loves his life will lose it, while the man who hates his life in this world will keep it for eternal life. Whoever serves me must follow me, and where I am, my servant also will be. My Father will honor the one who serves me. We are looking at the theme, the overall theme, dying to live. And we have established throughout this series the principle that in order to experience true life in Christ, we must first die to self. The self life must be crucified that the Christ life can be truly experienced. And so we have driven this principle home, and we have also looked at a number of applications of this principle and how it plays out in everyday living. And I want to continue on that course by discussing in this message the fact that death to self is also necessary before we can experience and enjoy spiritual victory. The bottom line, my friend, that I want to share with you in this message is that God has called His children to live in and to enjoy spiritual victory. Now, let me define that. Let me make sure we all understand what we're talking about as we talk about living in victory. I want you to understand that when I say God's called us to live in victory, it means that whatever would oppose the will of God in your life, whatever would prevent you from doing what God has called you to do and being who God has called you to be, that is an enemy that you should enjoy victory over. And so your enemy can be person, place, or thing. Your enemy can be a living being, or it can be an institution. It can be a mental or emotional, a roadblock or obstacle. It doesn't matter. If there's anything that stands in the way of you fulfilling God's plan and purpose for your life, that thing is an enemy, and God wants you to enjoy victory over that enemy. If there's a habit in your life that's preventing you from being the person God has called you to be, that habit is an enemy, and God says, I want you to enjoy victory over that enemy. If there is a mentality that perhaps you have lived under all of your life, maybe you brought into life in Christ some of the baggage and burdens and oppression of years in the world, God says, I don't want you to continue to be oppressed as my children. I've come that you might have life, and I want you to enjoy life to the full. So if there is oppression that would prevent you from being who I've called you to be, that oppression is an enemy, and I've called you to enjoy victory over it. Anything that stands between you and the place God has for you is an enemy that you should enjoy victory over. I don't know about you, but that's good news to me, that I can and should walk in and experience victory in Christ. The fact of the matter is, our salvation is the most expensive purchase in the history of the world. Of all of the things that have been purchased in the history of mankind, the single most expensive purchase was the purchase for your salvation and mine. When Jesus went to the cross and hung between heaven and earth and between two common thieves, He did so because He was paying the greatest price that's ever been paid in the history of the universe. And He was paying for your salvation and mine. God so loved us that He paid the price of giving His only Son, who knew no sin. The Bible says in 2 Corinthians 5:21, He became sin who knew no sin, that we might become the righteousness of God in Him. In other words, the Son of God paid the price of becoming the Son of Man and was ridiculed and persecuted by men in order that the sons of men might have a right to become sons of God. It was the most expensive purchase in history. And if something costs a lot, it ought to be valuable, and your salvation is the most valuable resource on the planet. And what that tells you is, if God paid such a great price in order to make us His children, don't think for a moment that He is not ready to provide you all that you need in order to enjoy life to the full.
0: God is ready to bless his people with victory. And in fact, he has blessed us, we're told in Ephesians 1, with every spiritual blessing in heavenly places. That means it's all been paid for, so we might as well enjoy it. Hey, I don't know about you, but I love it when something's paid for. I can enjoy it better when it's paid for. You know, it's one thing to be paying. I'm putting something on it. It's one thing to put something on it and hope eventually you'll all the way on it.

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2: A wonderful thing when you understand that your salvation and your life in Christ is paid for. Jesus paid the price, and there are no more payments left, and you can just enjoy it. And so really, when you're reading your Bible, you're reading the will. You're reading what Jesus purchased for you. You're reading what he has given you as your spiritual inheritance. That's why you shouldn't let the enemy talk you out of reading your Bible, because your Bible is the reading of the last will and testament that Jesus Christ left you a wonderful inheritance. And he's in heaven sitting at the right hand of the Father to make sure you get everything you got coming to you. And so since this is paid for, we might as well enjoy all that we have in Christ. And the premise of this part of our series is that Jesus has purchased our victory, and therefore we should not live in defeat any longer. Anything that stands between you and the will of God is something that we ought to believe God to enjoy the thrill of victory. I love that statement, the thrill of victory. We ought to get tired of the agony of defeat and seek God and believe God for the thrill of victory. Now, if you don't know what those terms mean, it's because you're too young. You're too young. But all of us who are 40 and over, come on now, don't leave me by myself. 40 and over. I know y'all trying to be cute. Don't be that cute. 40 and over, y'all know what I'm talking about when I say the thrill of victory and the agony of defeat. I'm talking about before there was cable TV, before there was satellite, direct TV and dish and all this stuff, before ESPN, there was just old-fashioned television. That's all it was. Do you want to watch TV? That's what they called it. Just old-fashioned television. And all you needed was an antenna. You didn't need wires coming in from everywhere. All you need is an antenna, because it's going to pull the stations in your city from out of the air. And you don't have to pay for anything but the TV. And everything else you just get. Y'all remember those days. And you just had 5, 6, 7 channels in your area. That was it. All she wrote. Whatever you were going to see, you were going to see on those channels. In fact, you didn't have a VCR, so if you missed it, you missed it. That's all. You just missed it. You mean it's off? It's gone. It's history. Goodbye. I'm telling you, that was back in the day.
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2: Y'all remember ABC had a show called The Wide World of Sports. Thank you, thank you. Thank you for my help. Wide World of Sports. And when it was coming on, they had highlights of sporting events as they talked through the opening monologue. And one of the things there was they talked about the thrill of victory, and they'd be showing some victorious sporting moments. And then they said, and the agony of defeat. And you'd see folk failing miserably, a skier falling all over the snow. Oh, those were the days. Whether you think they're the D-A-Y-S or the D-A-Z-E, those were the days. Let me tell you something. The thrill of victory is what we ought to aspire for. Since Jesus paid such a high price for it, we might

0: well enjoy our victory in Christ. Victory is to be normative in the life of a child of God. Shouldn't be a happy coincidence, a sudden surprise. Oh, look at this. No, it is to be normative in the life of a child of God. Read your Bible. Romans 8:37 says, we are more than conquerors. It'd be good enough to be conquerors. But the Bible says through Christ, we are more than conquerors. 1 Corinthians 15:57, thanks be to God who giveth us the victory through Jesus Christ our Lord. 2 Corinthians 2:14 says, thanks be unto God who always causes us to triumph in Christ. 1 John 2:13, I write to you, young men, because you have overcome the evil one. 1 John 4:4, greater is he who is in me than he who is in the world. Folks, victory ought to be normative in our lives as children of God. And since Jesus purchased it, we might as well enjoy it to the full. And so you're not supposed to lose. You are made to win. In Christ, you are destined to win because of who he has made us to be. And for that reason, it would pay us to look at a case study in scripture of a person who had to learn how to go from a life of defeat to enjoying and experiencing victory that God had already provided. To do that, I'm going to ask you to turn your attention with me to Judges chapter 6. Judges chapter 6 provides a wonderful case study as we would seek to learn how to go from people who experience defeat and actually think that that's somewhat normative to people who decide that I don't want to live in this any longer. I want everything God has for me. Judges chapter 6. If you're new to your Bible, it's closer to the front than to the back. Genesis, Exodus, Leviticus, Numbers, Deuteronomy, Joshua, Judges. Seventh book in your Bible is Judges. Judges chapter 6. And when it opens telling you about the plight of the Israelites during the time of the judges. And it tells you, verse 1, that again the Israelites did evil in the eyes of the Lord. And for 7 years he gave them into the hands of the Midianites. Now, if you know Israel's history, if you read your Bible, you understand that they would often, God would bring them into a wonderful place, give them exceeding great and precious promises. But before long, just give them a little time and they would get into some new disobedience, some new mischief, something that was clearly not God's plan for their lives. And God, as the ultimate parent, punishes his children, disciplines us out of his love to show us that it never pays to be outside of his will. God is the ultimate parent, and he is the one that we as earthly parents should pattern after. And while he loves us with a crazy love, a ridiculous love, it is not a love that will love us to death. But he is committed to loving us to life, so that when his kids are disobedient, there are real consequences, so that they might learn that the best life is the obedient life. The one who has established his plan and purpose for our lives knows how he created us to be and to live, and he knows what he's provided for us. So when he gives us guidelines in his word, when he gives us precepts and principles to live by, it's not to restrict us, it's to cause us to enjoy and maximize our lives. So when you live in sin, you are insulting God because you're saying, in essence, God, I think my way is better than yours. And so God, as the ultimate parent, disciplines his children. The Bible says, whom he loves, he disciplines. And so he's making us into obedient children of God. And as he did in Old Testament times, he's doing today. Now here we see a shining example. They were doing evil in the eyes of the Lord. And so God said, I will take their enemies, who at the time were the Midianites, and I will use their enemies as a discipline tool. I'll use their enemies to be a rod on their backsides. I will use their enemies to teach them that it doesn't pay to be outside of my will. And so they did evil in the eyes of the Lord, and the consequence was that Midian oppressed them, you're told in verse 2, so greatly until they were living in shelters and mountain clefts and caves and strongholds. Here are God's people that have a wonderful heritage. I mean, when you think back on these folks' foreparents, these are people who have come from Abraham, Isaac, and Jacob, people who have come from Joseph, people who have come from Moses and Joshua. They have seen the mighty hand of God. They've heard about his works over and over again. And yet they're doing evil in the eyes of the Lord. And as a result, instead of being mighty people who walk around and all the nations say, oh, don't mess with those folk, they serve the true and the living God. Instead, here they are hiding in mountain clefts and caves, can't even go to the store for looking to see if the Midianites are out there. Y'all see any of them? I think you can go, hey, get my bread while you're going. God's people who ought to be living in resounding victory, having to resort to sneaking out to the store because they're afraid if the Midianites catch them, they'll beat them up and take their groceries. And let me tell you something. You and I can get into the same kind of pattern when we live in disobedience to God's plan for our lives. I want you to understand in no uncertain way that it never pays to disobey God. I don't care what the enemy tells you. He's been honing that lie for centuries, talking people into getting out of God's will. Started way back in the garden. I know what you think God said, but the truth is, and he loves getting us into disobedience because he knows when you're in disobedience, you're unable to access the victory that God has prepared for you. And so here they are experiencing defeat in the worst way, hiding in clefts and caves and strongholds, trying to find a way to plant their crops without them being taken, trying to find a way to just survive. And I don't know about you, but I don't want to live in survival mode. I want to experience everything that God has for me. And so let's look at how it is that this can play out in our lives by studying this case in Scripture. So the Bible tells us that they're under the hand, the oppressive hand of the Midianites. And verse 7 says they cried to the Lord because of Midian. Now, I don't know at what point during the 7 years did they wait till the seventh year to start crying to the Lord. We don't know. We just know somewhere along the way they finally got tired of being oppressed when they knew in their hearts they were to be God's people. And they cried to the Lord, God, we can't take this anymore. And if they were like some of us growing up, their cry had to mature. Because, you know, when you first start crying under any discipline or punishment or restriction or whatever you were under, any discipline at first, you're just crying because you don't like the consequences. But your cry has to grow up. Your cry has to get to a place where not only do you like the consequences, but you're ready to change. You know, there's two stages of the cry. The first is, ouch, it hurts. The second is, all right, I won't do it anymore. And when their cry grew up, when they said, all right, Lord, we're ready for change. We're ready to get in sync with your will. Then verse 8 tells you he sent them a prophet. And the prophet began to speak to them and show them that they had brought this on themselves. Now, to be sure, there are times when we are oppressed as God's people in the midst of living in obedience. But I want to let you know, it's different when you're experiencing oppression, but you're walking in obedience because you're in the position where God can bring you into victory. And so please understand, when you're serving the Lord, even when you're in obedience, you might experience some oppression, but it's only for a season until you come to discover God's plan for bringing you out. And once you know God has a plan for bringing you out, you get into faith and believe him for that, and you'll enjoy victory. Not so with the person in disobedience.
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0: If you've been trying to do it in the power of the flesh, God has simply been teaching you that you can't change your life. 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You can't get rid of your sins by your own power. 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You can't get your attitude pure. You can't stop some of your foolishness until the power of God is introduced into your life.
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5: During the War for Independence, General George Washington, the man we refer to today as the father of our country, led American troops through military defeat after defeat. And in the bitter winter of 1777, he wrote this somber note to a friend in Philadelphia. Quote, "You might have tracked our army from White Marsh to Valley Forge by the blood on their feet," end of quote. Many soldiers continued to march through the deep snows of Pennsylvania without shoes. Others suffered from disease, hunger, and freezing conditions. Nearly 2,000 of Washington's men died. Yet George Washington did not lose faith. Amid the hardship, loss, and uncertainty of Valley Forge, he turned to God in prayer. At a time when our nation once again faces division and uncertainty, may we follow Washington's example, kneeling humbly, praying faithfully, and asking God to guide the future of America.
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7: Hi, I'm Mark Finley with Hope Lives 365. 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Nebuchadnezzar was proud, full of arrogance and pride, and he had this vision of a tree. 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Bronze represents salvation. Nebuchadnezzar would not be lost forever. He wandered around like a beast for 7 years and then looked to heaven. And as he looked to heaven, God restored to him everything he lost. 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
0: 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And whatever they tell you, you can discern, and you can know every false way that they articulate because you know the truth.
11: 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You've probably heard of the ancient Egyptian practice of mummification, but you may not know that one of the basic tools for that job was a small piece of pointed glass, history's first scalpel. Of course, the scalpel has changed over the years as technology has improved. Today, surgeons often use lasers that make super precise, efficient cuts. Well, today, John MacArthur will look at a scalpel of sorts, only this one cannot be improved. It makes a perfect cut every time, and it actually has the power to give life. I'm talking, of course, about the Word of God. John shows you how to apply its scalpel-like precision to cut away sin that can plague your thoughts and your actions as John continues his study, The Transforming Power of Scripture. And now with today's lesson, here's John MacArthur.
0: We are studying together 2 Timothy chapter 3, and we're looking at verses 15 to 17. Let me read our text to you, beginning in verse 15. And that from childhood you have known the sacred writings, which are able to give you the wisdom that leads to salvation through faith, which is in Christ Jesus. All Scripture is inspired by God and profitable for teaching, for reproof, for correction, for training in righteousness, that the man of God may be adequate, equipped for every good work. There is no other place in the New Testament where the work of the Word is so concisely spoken of. And we have been noting that there are five things that the Word of God does. It provides salvation, according to verse 15. In verse 16, teaching, reproof, correction, and training. And we're looking at these things which we have titled the work of the Word. Now let me just say by way of introduction that this text, more than any other New Testament text, and paralleled probably only by Psalm 19 and Psalm 119 in the Old Testament, affirms the absolute sufficiency of Scripture. The absolute sufficiency of Scripture when it comes to making provision for all spiritual needs. I have affirmed that the Word of God is absolutely sufficient for everything pertaining to spiritual life. And that is, in essence, what this text says. Scripture is able to make the man of God perfect, thoroughly furnished, as the authorized said, unto all good works. Scripture is sufficient. It does not need any help. That is why Jude tells us to earnestly contend for the once for all delivered to the saints faith. That scripture which was once, at one point in time, delivered to the saints. The once for all delivered to the saints faith. Jude 3. We must fight for that. We must contend for that. Because anyone who comes along with a false belief system will do one of two things. Twist, pervert, attack the Scripture, or, and sometimes they do both, add to the Scripture. We're ever and always fighting to hold on to the authority of the Word of God. And Jude says we have to earnestly fight for it. It isn't going to be an easy thing, because the faith once for all delivered to the saints is under attack. The enemy ever and always attacks the Word of God. And so here we are again, time after time after time, defending the Word of God, showing why it is to be believed. Now here in this text before us, we have one of the great defenses of scriptural authority. The statement in verse 16, all Scripture is God-breathed, is a tremendously profound statement. It is not the Word of man, it is the Word of God. It was breathed out by God. But then we're looking at this second statement. All Scripture is useful, profitable. to produce these five things. According to verse 15, it can make you wise to unto salvation. And according to verse 16, it is profitable or useful for doctrine, reproof, correction, and training. And is the only thing needed and the only thing able to make the man of God perfect, equipped for every good work. Now, beloved, that's another statement like Psalm 19 on the sufficiency of Scripture. What this says to us is the Scripture is comprehensively sufficient to produce men of God for every good work. It knows no limitation. It has no weakness. Nothing is left out. Nothing can be added to it. Such an attempt, by the way, according to Revelation 22, winds up with a warning: if you add anything to this, so shall be added to you the plagues that are written in it. The Bible is not to be tampered with. It is not to be distorted. It is not to be corrupted. It is not to be manhandled for your own purposes. And it is not to be added to. Now, let me say it as simply as I can. When it comes to spiritual life, when it comes to a person's relationship to God, the Bible is all that is necessary for proper instruction, to make the man of God complete and capable of every good work. It is not the Bible plus anything. And that is why we are so committed to the systematic, ongoing teaching of God's Word, because of what it does. Now, we've entitled these five things the work of the Word. What does the Word do? First of all, remember in verse 15, it is able to make you wise unto salvation. The Word has the power to save. Secondly, and coming into verse 16, he says it is useful for doctrine or for teaching. And I pointed out to you that here he has in mind not the process of teaching, but the content. It is profitable to give you the necessary body of divine truth to live a godly life. That's what he's saying. The Bible provides for you what Paul calls to Timothy the deposit. It gives you the truth, the deposit of truth to be guarded, 1 Timothy 6, 20 and 21, 2 Timothy 1, 13. It is God's revelation of truth, and it provides for you the substance to be believed, doctrine, the body of content upon which, mark this carefully, every thought and every action is to be built. Did you get that? The Bible provides for us the body of truth upon which every thought and every action is to be built. So it is profitable for content. It gives us the truth. John 17, 17, thy word is truth. If you're looking for a foundation to build your life on, it is this book. It provides the principles that are to operate in the life of every individual at every point of need and demand, thought and action. It's comprehensive. Every single thing you will ever deal with in your spiritual existence is covered one way or another in the Scripture, probably many more than just one time. It is replete with instruction for life, life in the way that God has designed it. So it is profitable and useful to provide for you the body of divine doctrine. As you study the Word of God and begin to accumulate its principles, you begin to build that strong foundation, which then becomes the foundation on which every thought and every action is built. Biblical ignorance is the grave tragedy of all tragedies in the church, because what you don't know, you can't build your life on. So it ought to be then the pursuit of every believer to know the Word of God, to as much as is possible master the Word of God. The third work of the Word in verse 16 is mentioned, reproof. Reproof. The word literally means to rebuke, to confront someone with a view toward convicting them of misbehavior. It's to rebuke someone's misconduct or to rebuke false teaching, error, whatever. The word that has such a positive ministry, building foundation, also has a negative ministry of tearing things down. The word is not just a builder. It is something that rips and tears and shreds what deserves to be torn. The Bible has a rebuking ministry, a rebuking effect. In chapter 4 of 2 Timothy, just a few verses after the text we're in, it says, preach the word, be ready in season and out of season, reprove, rebuke, exhort. And that's a negative ministry in a sense. That's calling people back from error. And the Word of God has that effect. It has that ministry. In fact, Archbishop Trench, writing about this particular word here, elegmon, says, it is to rebuke another with such effectual wielding of the victorious arm of the truth so as to bring him not always to a confession, yet at least to a conviction of his sin. And the idea here is that the Word convicts of sin. Yes, the Word builds a foundation of truth, but that also is accompanied by the work of conviction. As you listen to the Word of God, as you read the Word of God, as you study deeply the things of God, it begins to cut away the sin in your life. The first rebuking work of the Word, then, is toward the sin in the life of a person, of a believer. It'll work on you that way. Let me show you a text to support that thought. Hebrews 4, a familiar verse, but perhaps not fully understood. Hebrews 4:12, and here the writer refers to the Word of God in terms that we are used to. The Word of God is alive and powerful and sharper than any two-edged sword. Most Sunday school kids memorize Hebrews 4:12, and rightly so. But let's look a little more deeply into it. The Word of God is alive. It is living. And it is powerful or active, sharper than any two-edged sword. Now we're going to see the Word as a weapon. It's definitely pictured as a weapon. It then says, piercing deep down into a person, soul, spirit, joints, marrow. Now the picture here is very vivid. The Word is like a huge sword, which is just driven to the core of a person's being, slices right through, and judges the thoughts and intentions of the heart. The Word of God then is like a sword that cuts. It cuts deeply, and most every one of us as Christians have been cut by the Word, haven't we? We've been ripped open by the Word. We came to church on a given Sunday feeling pretty good about ourselves and went away feeling terrible about ourselves. We were laid bare. We were cut open by the Word. We came thinking everything was in order, and we heard a message that showed everything wasn't in order. And when we were confronted with the Word of God that morning, we realized we came short of that, and our sin was exposed, and we were cut up. That's why, you see, a Bible-preaching, Bible-teaching church will never be a haven for sinners. They're not going to pile in, because they don't want to get split open every week. They don't want to get cut up. Why? John 3. Those who want to hold on to their sin stay away because they don't come to the light, he says in verse 20, lest their deeds should be reproved, rebuked. They don't want to be exposed to the cutting power of the Word of God. And by the way, that's a good indicator in your life. Even if you're a believer, you find yourself wanting to stay away from the Lord's people, wanting to stay away from the services of the church, wanting to stay away from the teaching of the Word. It may be because you don't want to get cut open. You're harboring some sin in your heart. Now let's follow along in verse 12. The Word is alive, it's active, it's sharp, it cuts deeply and reveals the thoughts and intentions of the heart. Verse 13, and there is no creature hidden from His sight. But all things are open and laid bare to the eyes of Him with whom we have to do. God takes His Word, cuts deep into your heart, lays you open, you're flayed, as it were, right before God's eyes, and nothing is hidden. He sees every single thing about you. We are open to the eyes of Him. He uses a most interesting term in the Greek, which was also used among the soldiers. Let me give you a little idea of how it was used. It was used to describe a criminal who had to lift his face and face the crowd as he was marched to his punishment. And the way they did that was quite interesting. A soldier held a dagger right at the chin, with it just barely piercing the skin. The point of that dagger was held to force the criminal to hold his head high and his face so that everyone could see him as he was paraded to his punishment. Now, you see, when you turn on the television set, some criminal going like this and holding his hands over his head and ducking under his coat because he doesn't want to be seen by the television cameras. There's a certain amount of shame and guilt. They knew that, but they wanted the criminal to have to face the whole wide world and the whole community to see his face. So they rammed a little dagger up under his chin and made him walk with his chin up and worried to lower his chin, he would have pierced himself right through. And in a very real sense, he is saying that's exactly what the Word of God does. It jams its pierced point right up under your chin, and it makes you face the reality, and it makes God able to see exactly what you look like. It reveals you to Him. You are open before Him. You can't hide a thing. That's what the Word will do. The Word is a reprover. The Word is a rebuker. The Word is a convictor of sin. It sifts, it analyzes, it reveals emotions, attitudes, and thoughts. And you've experienced that. As you sit down and read through God's Word, and you read about something, you may be reading about love and saying to yourself, I don't love enough. I have such a lack of love. You may be reading about bitterness and say, that's me. I have such bitterness in my heart. You may be reading about hatred and you realize your heart is filled with that. You may be reading about pride and you say to yourself, that's me. That's me. That's cutting me wide open. And that's right obvious before God and now even before my own eyes. That's the Word. That's the work of the Word. Let me tell you something, beloved. You ought to thank God just as much for the reproving work of the Word as for the doctrinal part of it, right? You ought to be just as eager to be reproved by the Word as you are to be instructed by the Word. You ought to be just as eager to have your sin exposed as you are to have some great truth and principle taught to you that you can apply. Why? Because if you're truly God's child, you hunger after what is right and you hunger after righteousness. Let me take it a second step at that point. Not only does the Word reprove sin, but it reproves error. It reproves error. And it would be unfair to deal with this without expressing that thought. The Word not only reproves sin in the life of an individual, but it also reproves false teaching and error. If I know the Scripture, then I can recognize error. Is that not so? Because the Scripture is the test. It's the standard. It's the measure by which all teaching must be measured. And whatever it is that comes down the path and claims to be the truth needs only to be compared with the Word of God. That's why, and I say this again, beloved, that is why inevitably cults twist the Scripture and add to the Scripture. Because they have to mess with the standard to justify what they do. The Word of God is the standard. It is the standard. It is the plumb line against which the straightness or crookedness of anything is measured. And so those who come along with lies, with deceit and false teaching, inevitably must twist the Scripture and or add to the Scripture to justify what they purport to be the truth. They are, says Paul, guilty of peddling the Word of God, 2 Corinthians 2:17 and 2 Corinthians 4:2, of adulterating the Word of God. They peddle it, they adulterate it. They do not properly explain it and affirm it. So the Bible exposes error. Let me show you this just briefly from the Old Testament. Go back to Psalm 119. And Psalm 119 has so much to say about the Scripture, 176 verses, and every single one of them is about the Scripture. But let me just draw to your attention a couple of them. Psalm 119, verse 99. This is a wonderful verse. I just love what this says. Psalm 119:99 says, listen to this, I have more insight than all my teachers. What a statement. I have more insight than all my teachers. Why? For thy testimonies are my meditation. Verse 100, I understand more than the aged because I have observed thy precepts. I know more than anybody because I know your word. I'm way ahead of my teachers. I'm way ahead of the aged because I know your word. Notice verse 104. From thy precepts I get understanding, therefore I hate every false way. Hey, I can recognize a false way. I know your word. I have understanding from your word. So as you build up the knowledge of the Word of God, it will reprove your sin and it will expose error. That is its reproving work. It reproves sin, it reproves error. Now those works of the Word have to do with content. They basically have to do with content. The Word builds foundation principles by which you can live, and it also cuts you open to show you your sin and to expose false teaching. Vital, vital works of the Word. Let me give you another Old Testament passage. I don't want to skip this. Isaiah chapter 8. It's just a rich statement by the prophet. In verses 19 and 20, listen to what Isaiah writes. And of course, he's writing to a people who have really been unfaithful to God and gotten themselves into all kinds of sin. Verse 19, and when they say to you, consult the mediums and the spiritists who whisper and mutter, shall not a people consult their God? Should they consult the dead on behalf of the living? There's a lot of that going on today. A lot of people running around consulting mediums and spiritists and people who supposedly contact the dead and contact spirits and all of that. And that was not new. That is not new. That was old stuff going on in the Old Testament time, even among the children of Israel. And he says, why would you consult the mediums and the spiritists who whisper and mutter? Should not a people consult their God? If you want to know an answer, go to God. There's no medium and no spiritist and nothing in the realm of the dead that's got anything to say to you. Go to your God. Notice verse 20. I love this phrase. To the law and to the testimony. That's marching orders. To the law and to the testimony. And if they don't speak according to this word, it's because they have no dawn, no light. They're in darkness. Go to the Word. Don't go to any of these people. You know more than all your teachers. You could be in the most erudite university in America, secular university. And if you know the Word of God, you know vastly more than all your teachers. And whatever they tell you, you can discern and you can know every false way that they articulate because you know the truth. Beloved, it's a marvelous thing that God has done in reducing everything to this book. And to master this book is to master life in every dimension. So the Word of God then has the positive content ministry of imparting to us truth, the negative content ministry in the sense that it exposes sin and exposes error.
12: 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And would you do us a favor? 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
13: This is Carol Platt-Liebau for townhall.com. Until now, hard-left influencer Hassan Piker was perhaps best known for appearing to use an electric shock collar on his dog during a live stream. Now he's making news again for addressing the College Democrats of America convention dressed as Mao Zedong. Piker's called Mao, quote, one of the great leaders of this world, unquote. Yet Mao's policies are widely estimated to have caused the deaths of between 40 and 70 million people. Had Piker shown up dressed as Hitler, the outrage would have been immediate and rightly so. Mao deserves no better. Piker's appearance and his denunciation of mainstream Democrats for compromising with so-called fascists reflects the extremist rhetoric gaining ground on the left. Unless Democrats of good faith confront that radical fringe, their party risks losing itself. Let's hope it's not already too late. I'm Carol Platt-Liebau.
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16: The Holy Spirit can be resisted. You can resist the Holy Spirit. So when you're a non-believer, and God's Holy Spirit is trying to do his work to show you your need for Jesus, and you say no to him, that's called resisting the Spirit. No, I don't want that. I don't want that. Then you take it to the next level, and you're insulting the Spirit. And then that can bring you to the worst thing of all, which is the unforgivable sin that's blaspheming the Spirit. The word blasphemy means the conscious denouncing and rejection of God. So be careful, because you don't want your heart to ever get hard. You want to have a heart that's open and responsive to the work of the Spirit. Right now, the Holy Spirit is speaking to some of you who are not Christians yet. And he's saying, you need to do this now. You need Jesus in your life now. And what happens if you do that? Let's go back to a statement Jesus made and close with this. Jesus said, if anyone loves me, he'll keep my word, and my Father will love him, and we will come to him and make our home with him. That's his promise. He wants to come and take residence in your heart. He wants to be involved in your life. He wants to be your best friend, but even more, he wants to be your Savior. He wants to be your Lord, but he will not force his way into your life. The Holy Spirit is saying you need this, and you know you need it. Now you have to act on it.
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20: The enemy knows how to speak your language. He knows how to speak fear. That's the language all of us understand. The devil knows how to speak fear. You know, the fiery darts of the evil one that we're told about in Ephesians chapter 6, these are the condemnations, the accusations, the lies, and they all add fuel to the fear of our hearts.
21: Hi, I'm Caleb, and welcome to Building Your House with Tim Brown, pastor of Calvary Chapel Fremont. The Bible says that unless the Lord builds the house, they labor in vain who build it. Building Your House is a verse-by-verse study through the Bible. 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
20: Which is the Egyptian Empire. He has come out to fight against you. And when Sennacherib heard that, he sent messengers to Hezekiah, saying, "Thus you shall say to Hezekiah, king of Judah, do not let your God, in whom you trust, deceive you, saying, Jerusalem will not be given into the hand of the king of Assyria." And so the enemy will seek to undermine your confidence. And basically, my outline is out of order here. So let me get my bearings here for a second. That's not me. Don't call me at the office. All right. You know, let me just go forward with this, and we'll figure it out as we go along. The enemy will seek to undermine your confidence to God, and he'll insinuate to you that you deserve the trouble that's coming your way. You deserve the trouble that's coming your way. You're weak. Your defeat is God's will. And what faith do you have anyway? You trusted in money, didn't work. You trusted in Egypt, it didn't work. So much for your faith, it doesn't work at all. And the devil would say to you that your future is no bigger than your failures. But God says to you, your future is as big as the promises of God. And so basically, the king of Assyria says here to Hezekiah, "Hey, I have to go take care of the king of Egypt. And he's just a little punk. I'll be able to take care of him. No problem. But I'm coming back. I'm coming back because you deserve it." He'll say later on here that God has dispatched me to come to you and to destroy you. You deserve what you're going to get. And don't think that you're going to get out of it, because your failures have caught up with you. And your failures in the past will determine what the shape of your future. Your future is no bigger than your failures. And so the enemy insinuates that there's an inevitability about the bad things happening to you. You deserve it. And maybe you're going through something right now. And in one way, you deserve it because it is the fruit of irresponsible, sinful decisions that you made. You brought it on yourself. You can't blame anybody else for what you're going through. But in a large number of cases, it's people who have sinned against you that have brought you into the current circumstances in which you find yourself. Or it's just life. And who can figure life out, you know, in terms of why this happens to him, why that happens to her, and why not to him or not to her, and the whole kind of a deal. But the devil will insinuate that you deserve what's happening to you, the bad thing that's happening, and there's nothing you can do to stop it. Hezekiah, there's nothing you can do to stop me from coming back and defeating you. But the thing is this, in the scripture, you're not a sinner trying to be a saint, but a saint seeking to walk in holiness of life. The devil would say, you deserve it, you're not a saint, but you're not a sinner trying to be a saint. You are a saint, not because the Roman Catholic Church says so, but because the Bible says so. You're a saint. God has called you. He's chosen you. You've put your faith in Him. You've been regenerated. You've been born again to a living hope by the resurrection of Christ from the dead. Christ in you, you in Christ, all of us in the Father, all of us one. You're not a sinner trying to be a saint. You're not just an average Joe Blow trying to be a Christian. You're a Christian or you're not a Christian. It's not something you try to be. I'm Tim Brown. I'm a Brown. I don't try to be a Brown. How could I not be a Brown? Even if I changed my last name, I'd still be a Brown, right? I don't try to be a Brown. I think the thing I would try to be the best Brown. Does that make sense? The best Brown I can be, but I am what I am. You are what you are. See, Christianity, first of all, it's not an activity. It's a being. It's an identity. You are or you aren't. It's nothing you try to be. Christianity is not something that you try. And so you're a sinner. You're not a sinner trying to be a saint. You're not just an average Joe Blow trying to be a Christian. You're a saint. You're a Christian that seeks to walk in holiness of life. And the wonderful thing is this, is that when you strike out, when you fall down, you're still on the team. See that guy there? When he went back to the dugout, the manager didn't say, "Hey, just continue on to the dressing room, leave your uniform in the locker, get your civvies, and don't come back." That didn't happen. He probably got a bunch of high fives when he went back into the dugout, or pats on the shoulder saying, "That's okay, you know, do better next time." But even when you fail, even when you fall down like that guy on the rock, you're still on the team. You're still on the rock. You can still wear the uniform. And I think, in chapter 37 especially, this lesson is going to come home to Hezekiah, that he's still on God's team. That this is probably the third inning. He's going to get up in the sixth inning again, and maybe in the ninth inning. The manager's not going to say, "Oh boy, you know, number 19 again. Oh, you know." He's going to get another chance and another chance. And God is going to constantly, constantly be working in your life. And the thing is this, is he's going to bring you to the place of failure. Just like this baseball player there. In three more innings, he's going to get up. He's going to get to that home plate. And that's where he failed. God's going to, he's going to come back. The game is going to bring him back to the place of failure. And you will constantly be brought back to your place of failure. Whether it's anger, bitterness, resentment, addiction, that website that you're trying so hard not to go to. You're going to be brought back to the place of failure. God's not going to say, "Well, he failed there next time. Number 19, let's just start out at first base next time. You know, we don't want you at home plate. Just go to first." It doesn't happen. You have to earn first base. I know the Christian life is all about grace, but I think you'll understand when I say this. You have to earn moving on in your Christian life by being faithful at where you're at. He who is faithful in little will be faithful in much. If you're at work, can you be promoted if you're not faithful? Only in the government, but that's another sermon. All right. You're not going to be promoted if you're not faithful and prove yourself. And so you're going to be brought back constantly. See, this is a place of

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2: Judah, basically, because God said it, you deserve it. And so we move on. Verse 11. The enemy knows how to speak your language. Then Eliakim and Shebna and Joah said to Rabshakeh, speak now to your servants in Aramaic, for we understand it, and do not let him speak, and speak not with us in Judean or Hebrew in the hearing of the people who are on the wall. And so all of the people on the wall could hear the threatenings and the counsel of Rabshakeh against Hezekiah and against Judah. The enemy knows how to speak your language. He knows how to speak fear. That's the language all of us understand. The devil knows how to speak fear. You know, the fiery darts, the evil one that we're told about in Ephesians chapter 6, these are the condemnations, the accusations, the lies. And they all add fuel to the fear of our hearts. You know, today so many people fear being out of step with culture's gatekeepers. If you make the wrong move on YouTube, I've had some pastor friends' videos removed from YouTube because they made the wrong move. And they've had their Twitter and Instagram accounts revoked. And this just isn't stuff I read about in the news. These are my friends in the ministry because of some of the stances and some of the things that they've made on these social network platforms, social media platforms. And so many of you, and this isn't a condemnation, it's more just of a observation, you have to be very, very careful of what you say and who you say it to and how you say it with the right syllabic emphasis, you know, to make sure that you don't run afoul of this crowd or that crowd or this, you know, this person who gets offended. Some people just make what's your job? I get offended. No, really, what's your career? I get offended. And obviously, you don't believe me, so I'm offended at you right now. I'm going to report you, and your life will be canceled, kind of a thing. America is walking in fear right now. Most of us know the name of Jordan Peterson, Canadian psychologist. He has said some very, very strong things concerning woke culture, transgenderism. He talks about everything. He knows about it all, kind of a thing. And now he's having to go through a enforced social media sensitization class for social media in Canada so he can learn to say the right things with the right tone at the right time. And he's going to submit to it, but he said, I'm going to record every minute of it. I'm going to put it out to the public to see how stupid and how foolish all of this stuff is. But there is a curtain of fear that's come. And forget about woke culture, just in your own personal relationships. Why don't you share Jesus with the people at work or with the neighbor next door or with your friends in your acquaintance circle? Well, I don't know if I can answer their questions, and oh, things are good now. I don't want them to reject me, and oh, I know they hate church, and oh, I know they hate Jesus. And even so many, if we went down every row, there's so many of us that would say, I feel fear in this area. The devil knows how to speak your language. He knows how to speak the language of fear. Also, the enemy will lie to you about your future. But Rabshakeh said, verse 12, has my master sent me only to your master and to you to speak these words, and not to the men who sit on the wall, doomed to eat their own dung and drink their own urine with you? Oh boy, they're kind of cannibalizing themselves. The enemy will lie to you about your future. If you trust in God, you will suffer. If you live the kind of Christian life that the people in the book of Acts lived,

0: you're going to suffer. If you're an evangelist, if you're a prayer warrior, if you give your money, if you serve in the church or in whatever capacity you serve, if you do these things, if you follow Jesus the way that Jesus wants to follow, be followed, you're going to suffer for it. Your life will never be the same. Your life will be cut short. But we know the reality is just the exact opposite. Rivers of living water will flow from you. God will use you. God will bless you. There's such an incredible anointing. There's such an incredible blessing upon being used of God. The rush, the sense of connection, the sense of finally finding my meaning and purpose in life. It's not to make money. My meaning and purpose is to serve Almighty God. And when that gets released within a person's soul, nothing can buy that. Nothing can take the place of that. But the devil will lie to you about your future. You know, Satan is the original false prophet. And he'll say to you that your future is no bigger than your failure. If you fail to submit to the king of Sennacherib, this is what the future holds for you. Your future, the devil would say, is an extension of your failure. But we know that Jesus comes and he changes everything. Jesus comes and he changes everything around. But listen, and you've heard me say this before, you are never the loser when you follow Jesus. You are never the loser when you obey God. Things might get rough. Things might not turn out the way that you thought they would turn out. But when you obey God, your future isn't to eat your own dung and drink your own urine. Your future is to walk with God and to be used of God and have your soul expanded in ways that are just mind-blowing. And so Hezekiah is going to learn that his future is just is as big as the promises of God. In verses 13 through 20, the enemy will seek to drown out the voice of faith. Verse 13, Rabshakeh stood and he cried out with a loud voice in Hebrew. And he said, "Hear the words of the great king of Assyria. Thus says the king, do not let Hezekiah deceive you, for he will not be able to deliver you." So Hezekiah has been speaking faith and truth to all the people of Jerusalem. He's been filling them with the words of Isaiah, with the words of God. But Rabshakeh says, don't let Hezekiah deceive you, nor let Hezekiah make you trust in the Lord. Hezekiah is trying to get you to turn to God. Don't go there. Because the Lord, saying the Lord will surely deliver us, this city will be given into the hand of the king of Assyria. Don't believe God at all. In verse 16, he says, don't listen to Hezekiah, for thus says the king of Assyria, make your peace with me. This is the devil talking. Make your peace with me. Come out to me and eat each of his vine and each of his fig tree and drink each of the waters of his own cisterns until I come and take you away to a land like your own. I'm going to send you into exile, but it's going to be okay. It's going to be okay. It's like this commercial I hear from the World Economic Forum. In the future, you won't own anything and you'll love it. Well, it's nuts. That's another sermon. Okay. I'm going to send you, take you away, verse 17, until I come and take you away to a land like your own land, a land of grain and new wine and bread and vineyard. He promises, I'm going to take you away from the land that you love. Verse 18, beware that Hezekiah does not mislead you, saying, the Lord will deliver us. Has any one of the gods of the nations delivered his land from the hand of the king of Assyria? Where are the gods of Hamath and Arpad? Where are the gods of Sepharvaim? And when have they delivered Samaria from my hand? Who among all the gods of these lands have delivered their land from my hand, that the Lord would deliver Jerusalem from my hand? And so Rabshakeh was turning the people of Judah away from the words of faith that Hezekiah was speaking to them. And really, this is the battle of the ages. Are you going to listen to God and obey God? Or are you going to listen to and obey the enemy of God? And that goes all the way back to the garden. This battle, this struggle between good and evil, this struggle between Satan and God, this struggle between the blessed and the wicked, the righteous and the unrighteous, it's going down through all of this, all centuries, all millennia. We can see it so clearly today. those who want to throw off the fetters of God and those who want to walk in the counsels of God. Those who love God, those who don't love God. Those who love the Word of God and those who hate the Word of God. This has always been the defining battle throughout the ages. It's not communism versus capitalism or Islam versus Christianity. It's God versus those who don't want to follow God. It's always been that's the spiritual core of everything. Are you going to follow God or not follow God? It's the battle of the ages. It's been happening since the Garden of Eden. In verses 21 and 22, we see the obedience of the people. But the people were silent and answered Rabshakeh not a word, for the king's commandment was, don't answer him. Then Eliakim said to Hilkiah, who was over the household, and Shebna the scribe, and Joah the son of Asaph the recorder, they came to Hezekiah with their clothes torn and told him the words of Rabshakeh. And so the people, they obeyed the voice of their king. They didn't engage in debate. They didn't engage in dialogue. They didn't go round and round in useless reasonings. They just humbled themselves before God. And when someone is criticizing you and threatening you, to be quiet, to be silent, that's an incredible discipline. But all of the people submitted to that discipline. As you obey the voice of your king, you're going to triumph over the enemy. The people here were obedient to the voice of the king of Hezekiah. They're going to believe Hezekiah. They're going to be buoyed up with the words of his faith and not disheartened by the words of Rabshakeh and the emissaries of the Assyrian Empire. In Ephesians 6, verses 10 through 18, there's the spiritual armor of Ephesians 6 through 18, and it's kind of small. I can't even read it from here. I'm sorry for putting that up there. But you have the helmet of salvation on the head, the breastplate of righteousness, the shield of faith, the belt of truth, the sword of the Spirit, the truth of God's Word, and the gospel of peace whereby they shod their feet. All of these areas are whereby means you and I protect ourselves against the advance of the enemy to us. We're protected against condemnation, accusations, past failure, fears, and lies. All of the schemes of Sennacherib against Hezekiah and Judah that are enumerated here in chapter 36, we see summed up here in Ephesians 6, 10 through 18. Let's get the next click on there and get those. These are all of the fiery darts of the evil one. And these are really all the fiery darts that Sennacherib shot at Hezekiah and Judah. Again, condemnation, accusation, threatenings, past failures, fears, like all of these things. And you and I, through Christ, through the armor of God, through the Holy Spirit, we can be protected against all of this. Because all of that, that's happening to you on a weekly basis. Probably on a daily basis. You're condemned, you're accused, your past failures are brought before you. You're tempted to fear, you're lied to by the enemy. And we just constantly, constantly have to guard ourselves against the approach of the enemy toward us. Now, the name of the message here is something wicked this way comes. But this is more than offset by this. Someone righteous, your way comes. And we know that Christ and the power of Christ, the kingdom of Christ, is so much more powerful, carries so much more authority than the kingdom of darkness, than the kingdom of this world. Now, maybe you're not a Christian and you're not used to hearing language like this and concepts like this so casually yet seriously talked about. Yet this is the reality that the Scriptures, this is the worldview of the Scriptures. Again, Satan isn't some kind of symbol of evil. He's not the representative of the sinister capacity of human nature. He's a supernatural evil being. If you are a Christian, he's seeking to corrupt your faith and draw you away from Christ. And if you're not a Christian, he's seeking to keep you away from Christ.
1: 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We're glad that you joined us for today's edition of Building Your House. 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
7: During the War for Independence, General George Washington, the man we refer to today as the father of our country, led American troops through military defeat after defeat. And in the bitter winter of 1777, he wrote this somber note to a friend in Philadelphia. Quote, "You might have tracked our army from White Marsh to Valley Forge by the blood on their feet," end of quote. Many soldiers continued to march through the deep snows of Pennsylvania without shoes. Others suffered from disease, hunger, and freezing conditions. Nearly 2,000 of Washington's men died. Yet George Washington did not lose faith. Amid the hardship, loss, and uncertainty of Valley Forge, he turned to God in prayer. At a time when our nation once again faces division and uncertainty, may we follow Washington's example, kneeling humbly, praying faithfully, and asking God to guide the future of America.
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5: Well, good Make a Moment Monday morning. Jordan Michaels here. Our last few days of July already. And I hope you had a good weekend and celebrated the Lord's Day with your church family. That is such a privilege, isn't it? Don't ever want to take that for granted. Worshiping with other believers just keeps us accountable. It keeps our hearts surrendered to the Lord. And in surrendering to the Lord, we must believe that He is in control of our lives. Nothing touches us that doesn't go through Him first. He's purposeful in all He does and allows. And His love for us is unrelenting and unconditional. It's undeniable. It's everlasting. He's not only a God of love, He's a God in love. And He'd rather die than be in heaven without us. So Make a Moment Monday today. We're sharing that love of Jesus through acts of kindness. Be intentional. Make a point of giving away kindness. It's one of the most impactful things that you can do. So have a great Make a Moment Monday. 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
12: False words, abusive words, divisive words that we speak by the thousands. 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
11: Thanks, David, and welcome to Pathway to Victory. Before I begin today's message, I'd like to mention the upcoming Pathway to Victory Journeys of Paul Mediterranean Cruise. 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In fact, I'd argue it's one of the healthiest things you can do for your soul. Imagine spending 10 days tracing the actual footsteps of the Apostle Paul, surrounded by a group of like-minded friends who love God's Word as much as you do. That's exactly what we're doing May 14th through the 23rd, 2027. We've planned the perfect balance of meaningful exploration and genuine rest, so you return home refreshed in every way. I hope you'll sign up soon by going to ptv.org. 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In a culture that seems to be failing us on every front, the book of Proverbs provides timeless wisdom on subjects like parenting, marriage, vocation, relationships, money management, and the issue we're talking about today, exercising self-control. And before it's too late, let me urge you to get in touch with us to request your copy of the book I've written on these subjects. It's called The Solomon Secrets, 10 Keys to Extraordinary Success. 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I'll give more details later. But right now, let's get started with today's message. 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
12: Words have great power. And that's why, if we're going to be successful in life, and that's what the book of Proverbs is all about, Solomon says we have to learn how to guard our speech. It is impossible to be successful in life without knowing how to control your tongue. It is a major issue in the book of Proverbs. And so we all want to be successful, right? Isn't that why we're here listening to this series? Today, we're going to look at the Solomon secret for success when it comes to our speech. And it's simply this. You never have to explain what you don't say. And Solomon is going to talk about today specifically four kinds of speech we ought to avoid at all costs if we want to be successful in life. Well, what kind of speech are we to guard ourselves against, Solomon? First of all, and jot this down, Solomon says we are to avoid false speech. Secondly, Solomon gives another kind of speech we need to avoid if we're going to be successful in life, and that is divisive speech. That is a speech that leads to division among human beings. And he talks about specifically two types of divisive speech we ought to run from. The first kind of divisive speech is gossip. Gossip is secret, private communication meant to harm another person. Now, there's a second type of divisive speech Solomon warns against, and that is slander. Slander is gossip's first cousin. Now, remember, gossip is secret communication, but the word slander means literally to strike, to speak out against. To slander somebody is to openly condemn another person. You know, one of the Ten Commandments is we shall not bear false witness against our neighbors. That's talking about slander. That's talking about making a judgment that we're not equipped to make. In his book, The Art of Living Well, Ken Boa, in talking about the Ten Commandments, says that the Ten Commandments contain four rights of every human being God has created. God has endowed upon us, to us, the right to life, the right to fidelity in marriage, the right to property, and the right to our reputation. There's a commandment that covers each one of those rights in the Ten Commandments. When you slander somebody, you are destroying that person's reputation. Listen to what Boas says. Few people would consider slander heinous enough to be included with murder, adultery, and stealing. That may be because we rarely stop to consider the long-range consequences of ruining another person's good name. Obviously, we should consider the sin of slander more seriously. God does. One final thought about this. The defense, well, it's true, is no defense at all. Gossip and slander oftentimes are true. But you see, gossip and slander, somebody said, is telling the truth with the intention of hurting another person. Whether it's true or not is irrelevant. We are never to destroy another person's reputation. There's a third kind of speech we're to avoid if we're going to be successful in life, Solomon says, and that is premature speech. Premature speech. I have a friend in another church who used to annoy the heck out of me because when we were in a meeting, a committee meeting of any kind, he would barely speak. And if he did speak, he would be the last one to speak in the meeting. In fact, whenever I would talk to him individually, I had to pull his opinion out of him. And one time I asked him, I said, why are you so reluctant to speak up in a meeting? And why are you always last to speak? He said, Pastor, I learned a long time ago that the first person who speaks in an argument or a business deal loses. Did you know Solomon said the same thing? Now, Solomon understood what every good trial attorney understands. It's not the first lawyer that speaks, it's the last lawyer that speaks that has the most profound effect upon the jury. Proverbs 18, verse 17, Solomon said, the first to plead his case seems just until another comes and examines him. Or Proverbs 25, verse 8, do not go out hastily to argue your case. Otherwise, what will you do in the end when your neighbor puts you to shame? By the way, if you're trying to persuade people, don't be the first one to speak. But if you're the one who's trying to be persuaded by other people, don't make your judgment too hastily until you have all the facts, Solomon says. One time I got a telephone call from an employee of one of our denominational agencies who had just been dismissed, and he called me with a sob story about how unfairly he had been treated, and the more I listened to him, the angrier I got. And finally, when I hung up, I decided to write the head of the agency a letter, and I, in my letter, gave him a piece of my mind I couldn't afford to lose at the moment, but I gave it anyway. I wrote out this hot letter, but before I mailed it, something told me I better check out the facts. So I went and did a little investigation, found out I had been told the whole story. When I found out the whole story, I ran to retrieve the already written but not yet mailed letter. It saved me from a lot of embarrassment. Make sure before you make a judgment, you have all of the facts. Proverbs 18, verse 13 says, he who gives an answer before he hears, it is a folly and a shame to him. The fourth kind of speech, and boy, this is difficult, but Solomon says we better avoid it if we want to be successful, is unnecessary speech. Unnecessary speech. Now, here's a factoid to file away for future use. Did you know the average person speaks anywhere from 10 to 20,000 words a day? That's enough words to fill up a small book. 10 to 20,000 words a day, but the average American reads less than one book in a year. We speak a book's worth of information every day. We read less than a book a year. Now, what happens when there's such a disparity between our intake and our output of words? The result is often empty and even harmful words. When we think about Abraham Lincoln, we think about a man who was gifted in rhetoric, who galvanized the nation by his speech. But the fact is, Abraham Lincoln understood the importance of silence. In fact, when he was running for president in 1860, he said that his strategy for running for president was to remain silent during the campaign as much as possible, because Lincoln figured the less he said, the less chance of alienating other people. And he continued that practice. And by the way, wouldn't it be nice if candidates today adopted that philosophy? But that's another sermon. Lincoln continued that practice even when he became president. He spoke very rarely in public. In 1862, Lincoln said, "In my present position, it is hardly proper for me to make speeches. Every word is so closely noted that it will not do to make trivial ones." Solomon also understood the importance of silence. For example, have you ever noticed the longer you engage in a conversation with somebody, the longer the conversation goes, the more likely you are to fall into forbidden territory of gossip, of slander, or even of sensuality? That's why Solomon warned in Proverbs 10:19, "When there are many words, transgression is unavoidable, but he who restrains his lips is wise." Star that verse, memorize it this week. It will protect you more than any other verse I know in Proverbs about your speech. "Where there are many words, sin is unavoidable, but he who restrains his lips is wise." Isn't it interesting, in our culture, we tend to equate verbal skill with intelligence? You know, a little 9-year-old girl talks all the time, and we say, "Oh, she is so smart. Her IQ must be through the roof. She is so verbal." That's what we think. We think being verbal is a sign of being intelligent. Solomon says just the opposite. He says not the person who talks a lot who's wise. It's the person who learns to be silent. In Proverbs 11, verse 12, Solomon said, "He who despises his neighbor lacks sense, but a man of understanding keeps silent." We often think that words are a way to talk our way out of a problem. We talk our way out of a problem. Solomon says more than often than not, we talk our way into problems. Proverbs 13, verse 3, he says, "The one who guards his mouth preserves his life, but the one who opens wide his lips comes to ruin." I think Solomon would agree with comedian Will Durant, who said, "Nothing is often a good thing to do and almost always a clever thing to say." Learn the importance of refraining from unnecessary speech. Well, we've talked about the four kinds of speech Solomon says we need to run from. How do we apply these truths into our life? Let me close today by suggesting to you very quickly five principles that will help you guard your speech. Principle number one, refrain from unnecessary words. I remember reading the advice that former White House spokesman Larry Speaks gave to incoming White House spokesman Marlon Fitzwater. He said, "Marlon, remember this, you never have to explain what you don't say." The next time you're tempted to pick up the cell phone and chat endlessly or to text somebody, just remember those words. You never have to explain what you don't say. Where there are many words, transgression is unavoidable. Secondly, refuse to criticize anyone until you've talked with him personally. Instead of engaging in gossip or slander, make this rule not to criticize anyone until you've talked to him personally. You say, "Well, I'm just trying to help the person. I'm just trying to correct them so that they can have a better life." Listen, there's a vast difference between correction and criticism. Correction has as its goal the restoration of an individual. Criticism has as its goal the condemnation of an individual. A correction, if you're really correcting somebody, you'll deal as privately as possible with that person. If you're simply criticizing them, you'll deal as publicly as possible with that person. One who's involved in correction works with the precision of a surgeon. The person who's involved in simply criticizing another person works with the precision of a nuclear explosion. There's a difference between correcting and criticizing. In Proverbs 12:18, Solomon highlighted that difference. He said, "There is one who speaks rashly like the thrust of a sword." That's the critic. "But the tongue of the wise brings healing." All of us, almost every day, run into people who need to be corrected. It may be a child, maybe an employee, maybe a fellow Christian. But if we really are trying to help that person, we'll deal as privately as possible with that person. Like Jesus said in Matthew 18, he said, how you go about restoring somebody, you go to him in private without anybody else knowing. That doesn't work. Only then do you take two or three people with you. And as you follow that progression, it's always you start as privately as possible. Before you criticize somebody, ask yourself, have I talked to that person? Now hear me on this. Before you listen to any criticism about another person, if somebody comes to you and says, could I share with you a concern? Now that's the Christian way of blasting somebody. Can I share with you a concern I have about so-and-so or about this staff member? Oh, I'm so deeply troubled about, you know, this person. I just need somebody to pray with me about this. Before you listen to that kind of garbage, and it is garbage, before you listen to it, ask yourself, have you talked to that person yet? Would you like me to go with you and we'll talk to that person together about your concern? You'll be amazed at how quickly the conversation ends. Refuse to listen to criticism of somebody who's not personally talked to the individual. Thirdly, if we're going to control our speech, we need to commit to remove all lies, exaggerations, and distortions from our speech. We've got to make the commitment to remove all lies, all exaggerations, all distortions from our speech. There's an old Arabian proverb that says, before you speak a word, allow that word to go through three gates, three tests. Number one, is it true? Number two, is it needful? Number three, is it kind? Now, I don't know who formulated that Arabian proverb, but Paul said it even better. He said the very same thing. He said, before we speak something, we need to ask ourselves, is it true? Not just technically true, but is it really truth without exaggeration or distortion? In Ephesians 4:25, the apostle writes, therefore, laying aside falsehood, speak truth, each one of you with his neighbor, for we are members of one another. Before you say something, ask yourself, is this really 100% the truth? But just because it's true doesn't mean you ought to speak it. There are two more tests. Is it needful? That is, does it help a person for me to say this? And number three, is it kind? In Ephesians 4:29, just a few verses after Ephesians 4:25, Paul says, let no unwholesome word proceed from your mouth, but only such a word as is good for edification. That word means to build up. When you speak something to somebody, ask yourself, is that building up a person or is it tearing down the person? Is it encouraging them in their walk with God or is it discouraging them in their walk with God? Is it true? Is it building up? Is it needful? And then he goes on to say, according to the need of the moment so that it will give grace to those who hear. Is the word I'm speaking filled with grace? Is it filled with kindness? Or is it filled with bitterness? Number four, to control our speech, remind yourself of the need to purify your heart. Remind yourself of your need to purify your heart. D.L. Moody said one time, if a man could develop a camera that would reveal the innermost parts of a person's thought life, that man would starve to death for lack of business. The truth is, none of us wants our innermost thoughts revealed, do we? The thought terrifies us. And yet, did you know there is an instrument, A device that's been invented that reveals exactly what is in your heart. It's your tongue. Your tongue reveals what is inside your heart. If your speech is filled with dirty jokes and double entendres, it simply reveals that your heart is controlled by lust. If your speech is filled with talk all the time about money and material things, it reveals a heart that is controlled by greed. If your words are filled with anger and venom, it reveals a heart that is controlled by bitterness. Jesus said it this way in Matthew 15, verse 11, not what enters into the mouth defiles the man, but what proceeds out of the mouth. This is what defiles the man. Jesus said our tongue is like a bucket that goes down into the innermost part of our being and brings up what is in our heart. That's why our speech should serve as a daily reminder of our need to change our heart. If you want to change your speech, you have to change your heart. If you're not a Christian this morning, the most radical change you can undergo is to become a Christian. If any man be in Christ, he is a new creation. Old things have passed away, new things have come. But even those of us who have become Christians need to participate in that continual transformation of our heart. The way we purify our heart so that we can purify our speech is by meditating on God's word. How can a man cleanse his ways? By keeping his way according to thy word. Thy word have I hid in my heart that I might not sin against God. Finally, how do we control our speech? Remember your accountability to God for your words. Remember your accountability to God for your words. I had an experience a few years ago I hope I never have to repeat again. I was called to testify in a federal lawsuit. And I went up and stood before the judge, raised my right hand, put my other hand on the Bible, swore to tell the truth, the whole truth, nothing but the truth, so help me God. I sat down in the witness chair and the plaintiff's attorney first grilled me for a long time. And then the defendant's attorney grilled me. And then the judge, who didn't particularly like me anyway, he said he had a few questions for me as well. And all the time I was talking, I looked over out of the side and I saw a court reporter down there recording every word that I was speaking. Every word. And I realized that in the future, both sets of lawyers and the judge were going to pore over every word that I said. And I'd better not speak any untruth, not only to avoid embarrassment, but to avoid jail time as well. It was really a very sobering experience. But folks, did you know the Bible says there's another judge, even more powerful than a federal judge, who is one day going to evaluate every word that we speak? If you don't believe that, listen to what Jesus said in Matthew 12, verses 36 to 37. He said, and I say to you that every careless word that men shall speak, they shall render account of it in the day of judgment. For by your words, you shall be justified, and by your words, you will be condemned. I don't pretend to understand all that means, but what I do know is this. False words, abusive words, divisive words that we speak by the thousands, they just don't float up into nothingness and disappear. Jesus said one day they're going to come back to us like boomerangs. And one day we shall give an account of them. That's the best reason I know for guarding your speech. Remember what Solomon said? You will never have to explain what you don't say.
11: 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Together, we're able to touch lives all across the country and around the world through your voluntary gifts. 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Not long ago, I received a note from Jonathan who said, "Pastor, I'm a retired law enforcement officer. I believe I was saved at an early age. However, I can't remember the day it happened. And over the years, I've been worried about whether I am actually saved or not. 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Jonathan went on to describe his spiritual pursuit and his desire to know God in a genuine way. Well, when you give a generous gift to Pathway to Victory, you're reaching people just like Jonathan, who rely on this program as a beacon of light in the darkness. 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
13: 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I'm David J. Mullins. Nobody enjoys being criticized. So how can we learn to respond well when people give their unwelcome opinion? Hear a message called "Listen to the Jerks in Your Life," Tuesday on Pathway to Victory. 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
14: And good morning, I'm Jordan. Mondays are all about kindness, and boy, talk about an attitude and atmosphere changer. This is it. Kindness does some amazing things. Sometimes it's even a life changer. It's a pretty powerful attribute. And you know, the great thing is we all have it to give. So maybe today you need to be kind to yourself. Don't be so hard on yourself. Who says you have to be perfect? God certainly doesn't say that. Nobody does life perfectly. We all make mistakes. So just take a breath, thank the Lord, keep moving forward, and be kind to yourself. 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
16: I am Pastor Sheely from Church of the Highlands here in the city of San Bruno. And in this early hour of this new day, it's my joy and delight to greet you in the name of our blessed and wonderful Christ. It's my daily prayer that in these brief moments that we have to be together and from the reading of God's eternal word, you will receive strength and courage for your Christian journey. It's Daybreak, and it's time for us to read the Scriptures. This morning we conclude the Gospel of Mark by reading chapters 15 and 16. Very early in the morning, the chief priests with the elders, the teachers of the law, and the whole Sanhedrin reached a decision. They bound Jesus, led him away, and handed him over to Pilate. "Are you the King of the Jews?" asked Pilate. "Yes, it is as you say," Jesus replied. The chief priests accused him of many things. So Pilate again asked him, "Aren't you going to answer? See how many things they are accusing you of." But Jesus still made no reply, and Pilate was amazed. Now it was the custom at the feast to release a prisoner whom the people requested. A man called Barabbas was in prison with this insurrectionist who had committed murder in the uprising. The crowd came up and asked Pilate to do for them what he usually did. "Do you want me to release to you the king of the Jews?" asked Pilate, knowing it was out of envy that the chief priests had handed Jesus over to him. But the chief priests stirred up the crowd to have Pilate release Barabbas instead. "What shall I do then with the one you call the king of the Jews?" Pilate asked them. "Crucify him," they shouted. "Why? What crime has he committed?" asked Pilate. But they shouted all the louder, "Crucify him!" Wanting to satisfy the crowd, Pilate released Barabbas to them. He had Jesus flogged and handed him over to be crucified. The soldiers led Jesus away into the palace that is the Praetorium and called together the whole company of soldiers. They put a purple robe on him, then twisted together a crown of thorns and set it on him. And they began to call out to him, "Hail, King of the Jews!" And again, they struck him on the head with a staff and spit on him. Falling on their knees, they paid homage to him. And when they had mocked him, they took off the purple robe and put his own clothes on him. Then they led him out to crucify him. A certain man from Cyrene, Simon, the father of Alexander and Rufus, was passing by on his way in from the country, and they forced him to carry the cross. They brought Jesus to the place called Golgotha, which means the place of the skull. Then they offered him wine mixed with myrrh, but he did not take it, and they crucified him. Dividing up his clothes, they cast lots to see what each would get. It was the third hour when they crucified him. The written notice on the charge against him read, "The King of the Jews." They crucified two robbers with him, one on his right and one on his left. Those who passed by hurled insults at him, shaking their heads and saying, "So, you're going to destroy the temple and build it in 3 days. Come down from the cross and save yourself." In the same way, the chief priests and the teachers of the law mocked him among themselves. "He saved others," they said, "but he can't save himself. Let this Christ, this King of the Jew, Israel, come down now from the cross that we may see and believe." Those crucified with him also heaped insults on him. At the sixth hour, darkness came over the whole land until the ninth hour. And at the ninth hour, Jesus cried out in a loud voice, "Eloi, Eloi, lama sabachthani," which means, my God, why have you forsaken me?" When some of those standing near heard this, they said, "Listen, he's calling Elijah." One man ran, filled a sponge with wine vinegar, put it on a stick, and offered it to Jesus to drink. "Now leave him alone. Let's see if Elijah comes to take him down," he said. With a loud cry, Jesus breathed his last. The curtain of the temple was torn in two from top to bottom, and when the centurion who stood there in front of Jesus heard his cry and saw how he died, he said, "Surely this man was the Son of God." Some women were watching from a distance. Among them were Mary Magdalene, Mary the mother of James the younger, and of Joseph and Salome. In Galilee, these women had followed him and cared for his needs, and many other women who had come up with him to Jerusalem were also there. It was preparation day, that is, the day before the Sabbath. So as evening approached, Joseph of Arimathea, a prominent member of the council, who himself was waiting for the kingdom of God, went boldly to Pilate and asked for Jesus' body. Pilate was surprised to hear that he was already dead. Summoning the centurion, he asked him if Jesus had already died, and when he learned from the centurion that it was so, he gave the body to Joseph. So Joseph bought some linen cloth, took down the body, wrapped it in the linen, and placed it in a tomb cut out of a rock. Then he rolled a stone against the entrance of the tomb. Mary Magdalene and Mary, the mother of Joseph, saw where he was laid. When the Sabbath was over, Mary Magdalene, Mary the mother of James and Salome, bought spices so that they might go to anoint Jesus' body. And very early on the first day of the week, just after sunrise, they were on their way to the tomb, and they asked each other, "Who will roll the stone away from the entrance of the tomb?" But when they looked up, they saw that the stone, which was very large, had been rolled away. As they entered the tomb, they saw a young man dressed in a white robe sitting at the right side, and they were alarmed. "Don't be alarmed," he said. "You're looking for Jesus of Nazareth, the Nazarene, who was crucified? He has risen. He's not here. See the place where they laid him. But go tell his disciples and Peter. He's going ahead of you into Galilee. There you will see him just as he told you." Trembling and bewildered, the women went out and fled from the tomb. They said nothing to anyone because they were afraid. When Jesus rose early on the first day of the week, he appeared first to Mary Magdalene, out of whom he had driven seven demons. She went and told those who had been with him, who were mourning and weeping. And when they heard that Jesus was alive and that she had seen him, they did not believe it. Afterward, Jesus appeared in a different form to two of them while they were walking in the country. These returned and reported it to the rest, but they did not believe them either. Later, Jesus appeared to the 11 as they were eating. He rebuked them for their lack of faith and their stubborn refusal to believe those who had seen him after he had risen. He said to them, "Go into all the world and preach the good news to all creation. Whoever believes and is baptized will be saved, but whoever does not believe will be condemned. And these signs will accompany those who believe. In my name they will drive out demons. They will speak in new tongues. They will pick up snakes with their hands, and when they drink deadly poison, it will not hurt them at all. They will place their hands on sick people, and they will get well." After the Lord Jesus had spoken to them, he was taken up again into heaven, and he sat at the right hand of God. Then the disciples went out and preached everywhere, and the Lord worked with them and confirmed his word by the signs that accompanied it.

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2: Knowing that we're a part of your eternal kingdom and your eternal family. And we say thank you very much. Thank you very much. Oh, wonderful Jesus. Amen.

0: Amen. Amen. Well, in our Bible study, we have journeyed now to the last three or four verses of 1 John, and we're in chapter 5, and let me read the closing verses to this wonderful letter that we have studied now for the last number of months. We know that anyone born of God does not continue to sin. The one who was born of God keeps him safe, and the evil one cannot harm him. We know that we are children of God and that the whole world is under the control of the evil one. We know also that the Son of God has come and has given us understanding so that we may know him who is true. And we are in him who is true, even in his Son, Jesus Christ. He is the true God and eternal life. Dear children, keep yourselves from idols. In this particular portion of Scripture, John draws to the end of his letter with a statement concerning Christian certainty. He says that the Christian is emancipated from the power of sin. And we must be careful to see what this means. It does not mean that the Christian never sins, but it does mean that he is not the helpless slave of sin. One of the great theologians put it, a child of God may sin, but his normal condition, his normal attitude is resistance to evil. And the difference lies in this. The pagan world was conscious of nothing so much as moral defeat. It knew its own evil and felt there was no possible escape. But in Jesus Christ, the teachings of our Christian faith says that when we come to Christ, we have been emancipated from that power of evil. Yes, we may sin, but it's not a normal thing in the sense that we do it without thought, and because when we sin, we're going to be very, very sensitive about that transgression and that breakage of the law of God. Many times in the reading of this particular scripture, people say, we know that anyone born of God does not continue in sin, and think that, and some preach that maybe we have taken from us the total capacity to sin, but all of us know that's not true. We do sin, but we don't want to. It's as soon as we sin, we become sensitive about it, and we say, Lord Jesus, I need your forgiveness. So we know that anyone born of God does not continue to live as they lived before they professed Jesus Christ as their Lord and Savior. True conversion changes our whole lifestyle and our whole destiny and our whole value system. We are now children of God.
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2: I'm going to invite you to turn in your Bibles to 1 Corinthians chapter 1. 1 Corinthians chapter 1. We started a sermon series back in fall to look at this book. Well, that church in Corinth lived in the midst of a wicked and decadent, violent, and prosperous community. And so what Paul did is he wrote this letter to give instructions and guidance to Christians on how to live in the midst of a godless society. There were a lot of problems in that church, and one of the problems that those believers had was they were very image conscious. They wanted to be socially acceptable. They wanted to be respectable. They wanted to look good. They wanted to be part of the in crowd. They wanted their neighbors and their coworkers to hold them in high regard and high respect. How does that apply to us today? Well, you know, at one time in America, neighbors did look upon Christians with a great admiration. When they got up faithfully each Sunday and got dressed up, tucked their Bible under their arm, and they went to church. They had a moral compass that pointed to truth and integrity. But there's a massive cultural shift that's taking place across America as a greater percentage of our population are the product of lukewarm churches and a pagan public education system. Although Catholic and Protestant Christians constitute 78% of the population of America, we are often painted as superstitious bigots who resist pluralism. I do not approve of other paths as being legitimate. This new pluralistic America is beginning to perceive Christianity as being foolish. And that was one of the problems that the Corinthian believers dealt with, because they were in the midst of a pluralistic society where belief systems competed for followers by providing extravagant philosophical and religious answers to the questions of life. And the Christian answers were far too simple for minds that sought complexity. Christianity was foolish in the eyes of the non-redeemed. Well, the Corinthian Christians had to make a choice. They must either value the message of the cross and their Christianity, or they must value being hip and cool and in and socially acceptable. And for many American Christians, we have the same challenge today, especially in the younger generations. And this is the issue that Paul addresses in Corinthians chapter 1, verses 18 and following. The message of the cross is foolish to those who are headed for destruction. Now, one of the reasons that the message of the cross might seem foolish to those who hear it is that Jesus came, God came in a manner that many would not expect. When they hear that God came, born of all things, as a helpless babe, to a virgin, and raised in a poor peasant home, was never known for writing a book or leading an army or commanding an empire, was killed along with two criminals by means of a horrible torture that is perhaps unparalleled in human history. In order to satisfy God's own sense of justice, it just doesn't make any sense. They say, and they think, if God is judge and jury and prosecuting attorney and defense attorney, if he wanted to save mankind, why did he just dismiss the case? And it doesn't make any sense to them. It's foolishness. The message of the cross is foolish to those who rely on their own wisdom and who are headed for destruction. That phrase, by the way, those who are perishing, is a very graphic description of what happens to people who reject the message of the cross. But we who are being saved know it is the very power of God. You see, the Bible describes God as being both just and merciful. And for much of the last 20 centuries, most pulpits focused on God's requirement for justice. But across American pulpits in this last century, there has been a major focus on God's mercy and God's love, almost to the exclusion of the Bible's teaching concerning God's requirement for judgment and justice. And that's why we hear people make comments like, "My God loves everyone and he won't send anyone to hell." The implication of this is that God's grace has killed God's requirement for justice. Now, let me ask you a question. If a father laid down rules and refused to punish when those rules were broken, what's the result? Does a father not lose respect? If a boss lays down rules and refuses to punish when rules aren't followed, does not the boss lose respect? If God lays down rules and then refuses to punish when those rules are broken, would God not lose respect? God has lost respect in the eyes of those who believe that God's mercy and God's love have killed his requirements for justice. You see, it's not that God's requirement for justice was killed. Rather, that God's requirement for justice killed Jesus instead of us sinners. Our chastisement, our punishment was laid on him, God said through his prophet. We who are being saved know it is the very power of God to meet God's requirements for both mercy and justice. The message of the cross in its broader scope includes all the ages and mankind's, God's plan for God, for mankind's redemption and restoration. The message of the cross includes God creating mankind, mankind sinning, God loving mankind, God becoming a man, living a sinless life, ministering among us and performing miracles for 3 years, telling us of God's love and of spiritual things that the natural eye cannot see, going to Calvary's cross to pay the wages of our sin and redeem us from destruction. It was through the cross that God conquered Satan and sin and death and hell. It's through the cross that we have received forgiveness and cleansing and promise and purpose and adoption. We who are being saved know it is the very power of God. All of history centers on the cross, and to reject the message of the cross is to reject God's revelation and God's salvation. And as Christians, sometimes we don't understand why anyone would reject the message of the cross, because it makes so much sense to us. Why can't people understand the beauty and the symmetry of holy God's plan to redeem unholy creation? Sometimes we can get frustrated with loved ones to the point of thinking they're dumb or blind. And according to Ephesians chapter 2, they are spiritually dumb. And they are spiritually blind because they're spiritually dead. And before we're too quick to bring judgment upon them, we need to remind ourselves that we too were spiritually blind and spiritually dumb because we too were spiritually dead. The next verse 19, is a reference from Isaiah. "For it is written, I will destroy the wisdom of the wise, the intelligence of the intelligent I will frustrate." Now, this prophecy will have its ultimate fulfillment when Jesus Christ returns to establish his earthly kingdom, and all of the false religions and philosophies of this world are exposed for their empty promises and empty power. There is only one true philosophy. There is only one true religion. Like most prophecies in the scriptures, it also had a near immediate fulfillment as well. Let me summarize for you the story that's found in 2 Kings chapters 18 through 20. When Isaiah gave the prophecy, Sennacherib was the king of Assyria. He was planning on attacking and conquering Judah. So the military of Judah hardened up in their fortresses, and the wise men of Judah were planning an alliance with Egypt. And through his prophet Isaiah, God announced that Judah would be saved, not by the strength of her military, not by the wisdom of her wise men, but rather solely by the wisdom and power of God. That night, God sent one angel who in one night killed 185,000 Assyrian soldiers. The next day, what was left of the Assyrian army went home. Judah was saved. The point of the story is that God saved Judah without any help from mankind. When God chooses to save us, he doesn't need our help. And men are inclined to try to solve our own problems and fight our own battles using our ingenuity and our power. But sometimes our ingenuity and our power can actually get in the way. Solomon said, "There's a way that seemeth right unto a man, but the ends thereof are the ways of death." And one of the reasons that some people don't accept the message of the cross is because they disagree with it. It just doesn't fit their way of thinking. And that's why Paul writes, so where does that leave the philosophers, the scholars, and the world's brilliant debaters? God has made the wisdom of this world to look foolish. It's been 20 some odd centuries since truth stepped into this world, and yet this world is still full of godless philosophies and religions that have contributed to nothing except confusion. They look foolish. They have not solved any real problems. Although we've had tremendous breakthroughs in technology and medicine, it's not changed the fundamental nature of man's sinfulness and man's selfishness.
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4: It's a question as old as time itself. Why do good people suffer? Not the ones who've walked away from God or compromised their integrity, but the faithful ones, the ones who've done everything right. Today on Insight for Living, Chuck Swindoll will dive headfirst into this issue as we begin our series, Job, a Man of Heroic Endurance. If life has ever felt not just difficult, but genuinely unfair, if you've ever wondered where God is in the middle of your pain, then you're in the right place. Chuck sets the stage.
5: If you have a Bible with you, I'd like to invite you to turn to the book of Job. If you're not familiar with your Bible, it's a large book just before Psalms, toward the center of the Bible. By the way, it's a good time for me to suggest, if you don't own your own copy of the Scriptures, and I find that more common than one would think, this would be a good time this week for you to go to a Christian bookstore and purchase. I would suggest the New American Standard Bible, if you want to follow along with the text that I use. And be sure you get the whole Bible, not just the New Testament. And you may want to get a study Bible. It's a little more serious work. It has some helps in the bottom, and then you'll find out where I get all my ideas. You get a hold of a good study Bible, and then you'll begin to mark it, and it'll become your own. One of the great legacies we leave for our children and our children's children is our Bibles. I have my dad's Bible. I have a copy of one of my mother's Bibles. On occasion, it's very insightful to read through there, see the times they were praying for me, among other things. So anyway, Book of Job, let me read for you the first 12 verses of chapter 1. There was a man in the land of Uz whose name was Job. And that man was blameless, upright, fearing God, and turning away from evil. 7 sons and 3 daughters were born to him. His possessions also were 7,000 sheep, 3,000 camels, 500 yoke of oxen, 500 female donkeys, and very many servants. And that man was the greatest of all the men of the East. His sons used to go and hold a feast in the house of each one on his day. That probably refers to his birthday. on his day. And they would send and invite their three sisters to eat and drink with them. It came about when the days of feasting had completed their cycle that Job would send and consecrate them, rising up early in the morning and offering burnt offerings according to the number of them all. For Job said, "Perhaps my sons have sinned and cursed God in their hearts." Thus Job did continually. Now there was a day when the sons of God came to present themselves before the Lord, and Satan also came among them. The Lord said to Satan, "From where do you come?" Then Satan answered the Lord and said, "From roaming about on the earth and walking around on it." The Lord said to Satan, "Have you considered my servant Job? For there is no one like him on the earth, a blameless and upright man, fearing God and turning away from evil." Then Satan answered the Lord, "Does Job fear God for nothing? Have you not made a hedge about him and his house and all that he has on every side? You have blessed the work of his hands, and his possessions have increased in the land. But put forth your hand now and touch all that he has. He will surely curse you to your face." And the Lord said to Satan, "Behold, all that he has is in your power. Only do not put forth your hand on him." So Satan departed from the presence of the Lord.
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5: When Scott Peck picked up his pen to write his best-selling book, The Road Less Traveled, he began with a three-word blunt sentence, "Life is difficult." When the writer to the inspired book named Job picked up his stylus to write his book, he too could have begun with a blunt three-word sentence, "Life is unfair." Difficult, most of us have learned to handle. But unfair, something kicks in that makes it almost intolerable for us. Our drive for justice overrides our patience in pain. A couple of examples come to mind. You're born Canadian, and you're on ice skates almost for as far back as you can remember. And as you skate along the ice, you are dreaming as this little boy or this little girl with hope someday of making it to the Olympics. You fall more times than you can remember, but in every fall you learn another lesson. And in a period of time, you begin to skate very well. You get a special teacher, and in doing so, you also find a partner who will skate with you, also from your homeland. And the two of you skate along with dreams of being at the Winter Olympics. And then your moment comes. Your names are announced and you slide out on the ice, and then you do a performance, that routine, better than you've ever done it before. And you know when you finish, it was a gold medal performance. Until you see the scores. And your heart sinks. Life is difficult. As you read those numbers, you know that you'll get the silver medal, and another country will get the gold. In a few hours' time, however, you find out that the judging was skewed and that the competition was fixed. And in fact, one of the judges ultimately would be removed. You didn't know that at the time you hear. When you find out that it's unfair, that's a whole different subject. You can't bear the thought now of not getting what you have coming once you find out that it was judged unfairly. The second example doesn't have as good an ending. You're a single parent and you live 1,200 miles from a job offer that comes from Houston. And you give thought to moving you and your three children, who are all under the age of 15, down south so that you might get a job working for a company that is really going up. It's called Enron. And you become employed and you are involved not only in a fine job, but you begin to invest in the stock, and oh, it just seems like there's nothing but flashing green lights. The money is pouring in, and the news is everywhere that this is the company to be a part of. They're even naming the new stadium after the Enron Corporation. Then you begin to hear something at the water fountain. The scuttlebutt around the office isn't very encouraging. You doubt it. You question it. In fact, you put it out of your mind because, after all, your entire retirement funds are there and your health benefits are there. And it isn't but a few more days and you get a pink slip and it's all over. You lose everything. Though you were doing a good job, you moved for all the right reasons, and now there's the threat of losing your house. A couple of days later, you're showering, and you notice under your left breast a lump. You can't believe it. 2 days later, the biopsy shows the physician that you are suffering in an advanced stage of cancer. Oh, I failed to mention your husband 3 years ago ran off with his secretary, and by the way, they're doing great. Both of them have a new car and fine jobs and no kids. And you now are going to move in with your aging parents, neither of whom is all that healthy. And the home just has 3 bedrooms. It isn't fair. It isn't fair. Welcome to Job's world. Without knowing it, you had just walked onto Job's turf. And to think some people believe the Bible is not relevant. This book to which I invite you to turn represents one of the oldest and best pieces of literature in all of time. Some would date it back to the days of Genesis. Certainly, in light of Job's age, it falls in the category of being written during the days of the patriarchs. Martin Luther once referred to Job with the two words magnificent and sublime. The Scottish essayist, 19th century Thomas Carlyle, wrote, "There is nothing written in the Bible or out of it of equal literary merit." Victor Hugo, the French poet and author, concluded that Job is perhaps the greatest masterpiece of the human mind. Eugene Peterson, one of our contemporary writers, in the writing of the Wisdom books, in paraphrase, says this in the introduction of Job: "It is not only because Job suffered that he is important to us. It is because he suffered in the same ways that we suffer, in the vital areas of family, personal health, and material things. It is not suffering as such that troubles us. It is undeserved suffering." "Almost all of us in our years of growing up," writes Peterson, "have the experience of disobeying our parents and getting punished for it. When that discipline was connected with wrongdoing, it had a certain sense of justice to it. When we do wrong, we get punished. One of the surprises as we get older, however, is that we come to see that there is no real correlation between the amount of wrong we commit and the amount of pain we experience. An even larger surprise is that very often there is something quite the opposite. We do right and get knocked down. We do the best we are capable of doing, and just as we are reaching out to receive our reward, we are hit from the blind side and sent reeling. That's exactly what happened with Job. Life was not only difficult, life became, for Job, absolutely, categorically unfair. You may not know the story of Job, and so I might be shooting in the dark. Allow me a few moments for a quick and dirty analysis. He's a man of unparalleled piety. He's a man of well-deserved prosperity. He is a good and rich man, a fine husband, and a faithful father. In a quick and brutal sweep of calamities, he is reduced to a twisted mass of brokenness and grief. The extraordinary accumulation of back-to-back disasters are enough to finish off any one of us. Job is left penniless, homeless, helpless, and childless. Standing beside 10 fresh graves on a windswept hill, his wife heaving in sobs beside him, having heard him say, "Whether he gives or takes, we will follow him," she secretly whispers, "Just curse God and die." Misery and mystery are added to the insult and injury of his experience. As he sits there covered with skin ulcers that are now erupting with pus, swelling his body with fever and maddeningly giving him an itch that will not go away, there are three friends that arrive. They sit and stare for 7 days and 7 nights without a word. Just imagine. First, they don't recognize him, which tells you something of the swelling and the sores all over him. And then they are at a loss for words. Unfortunately, they lost that loss for words. And when they spoke, they had nothing but blame. "You're getting what you deserve." Though they couch it in much more philosophical terms. That was bad enough. But the misery turns to mystery with God's silence. If the words of the friends were hard to hear, the silence of God was intolerable. Not until the 38th chapter of the book does God speak. However long that took, if it were just months, try to imagine. You're the object of your alleged friend's accusations, and the heavens are brass as you plead for an audience with the Almighty. And nothing comes to you by way of comfort. And you have done nothing to deserve such pain. The book opens with a wonderful resume of a good man. He's just a man. Blessed for sure. But look at him as a person. There was a man in the land of Uz whose name was Job. That man was blameless. Doesn't mean perfect. It means he did not compromise with moral evil. He was a man whose business was handled with integrity. He was a man who was respected by those around him, whether in or outside the family. He was upright, fearing God, turning away from evil. And then the next most important part of him, following his character, would be his family. He's blessed with 7 sons, 3 daughters that have been born to him. By the time the story is told us in the text, they're all grown. This is a grandfather's life at its best, if you will. By now, he has amassed a remarkable number of possessions. Possessions had to do with these 7,000 sheep. The wool from the animals could be woven into fabric, which would be made into warm clothing for the cold winter days. The food would also be provided from them, and that would add to the diet. There were 3,000 camels. I would imagine Job ran a trucking business for the caravans that went from the east to the west, and his camels were for hire. And those camels became for him his own personal transportation. There were 500 yoke of oxen. Don't miss this. That means there were 1,000 of them. 2 yoked together to plow the fields, to cause the crops to be plowed and to be prepared, and the soil to be prepared for the growing of the food. And then there were 500 female donkeys. I scratched my head on that one and wondered why would that be mentioned. And I discovered in my study that in those days, female donkeys provided the delicacy of the day, donkey milk. And I thought that's a delicacy I would do without if I lived in that day. Over and above that is a wonderful family, all grown. No diapers to change, no baths to give, no carpools, no big meals to prepare, no lunches. No boys with tattoos driving vans showing up and honking out front for the daughters. No daughters with nose rings and tattoos and pierced belly buttons to run around the house. These are all grown kids. This guy is rich and he's got it made, and no one is criticizing because there's nothing to criticize. Vernon McGee in his day wrote this about him. The man lived in the lap of luxury. He was Howard Hughes, John D. Rockefeller, Henry Ford, and the oil men of Texas, all rolled into one. When I read that, I thought McGee wrote that in the 1970s, because by the late 1980s, the closest Texas oil men got to money was when they pumped gas at the Texaco station on the corner. Today, we would say he was Bill Gates, Donald Trump, Ross Perot, all wrapped up in one. Wealthy, good, godly, but not out of touch. You will notice he did have his concerns. His sons, verse 4, used to go and hold a feast in the house of each one on his day, and they would send and invite their 3 sisters to eat and drink with them. Came about when the days of feasting had completed their cycle, Job would send and consecrate them, rising up early in the morning and offering burnt offerings, according to the number of them all, offering up 10 burnt offerings in the name of each one of them, concerned that perhaps, maybe even in their hearts, there had been a little bit of profanity or perhaps an off-colored story that was told in the feasting. And Job was so concerned, not only for his walk, but for the walk of his children. Praying man, trusting man, priestly man, faithful man, what a man. One man writes, no disapproval of this pleasant life is expressed. It is a mark of good fortune, or rather of God's blessing. The finishing touch to this happy scene is the godly parent making doubly sure that all is well. What a man. At the end of verse 5, there must have been a pause. If this were a novel, you would change chapters, have a page go by, and move into another part of the story. If this were a film, it would be a slow fade out. You would sit in darkness for a few seconds, and then a bright scene would appear, telling you you were in another setting at another time. If this were a stage play, The curtains would close at the end of verse 5. Audience was given a few moments to stretch and stand and sit back down for the opening of the curtains as the stagehand had changed it from heaven, from earth to heaven. But there is no such marking in the Bible. You just move quickly from verse 5 to verse 6. Don't let yourself do that. Learn to read the Bible pacing yourself with the emotion of the moment.
4: Chuck Swindoll reminds us to slow down to feel the weight of what we're reading, because the Bible isn't just a collection of ancient words on a page. 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And somewhere between verse 5 and verse 6 of Job chapter 1, everything changes. 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I'm Bill Meyer. 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
8: And a good Make a Moment Monday morning. I'm Jordan. Alistair Begg continues his study of Daniel's apocalyptic vision this week. You know, Old Testament prophecy isn't always easy to understand. In fact, it can be pretty difficult to fully grasp, even when there's a partial interpretation provided. There is historical relevance in Daniel's prophetic vision, as well as a future warning and assurance. And we're going to hear more about that in today's message. Alistair's quote, "The roots of man's rebellion and defiance against God are the same always, everywhere." 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

0: Old Testament prophecy can be difficult to fully understand, even when the Bible provides a partial interpretation. 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
1: Daniel chapter 8 and verse 15. When I, Daniel, had seen the vision, I sought to understand it. And behold, there stood before me one having the appearance of a man. And I heard a man's voice between the banks of the Ulai, and it called, Gabriel, make this man understand the vision. So he came near where I stood. And when he came, I was frightened and fell on my face. But he said to me, understand, O son of man, that the vision is for the time of the end. And when he had spoken to me, I fell into a deep sleep with my face to the ground. But he touched me and made me stand up. He said, behold, I will make known to you what shall be at the latter end of the indignation, for it refers to the appointed time of the end. As for the ram that you saw with the two horns, these are the kings of Media and Persia. And the goat is the king of Greece, and the great horn between his eyes is the first king. As for the horn that was broken, in place of which four others arose, four kingdoms shall arise from his nation, but not with his power. And at the latter end of their kingdom, when the transgressors have reached their limit, a king of bold face, one who understands riddles, shall arise. His power shall be great, but not by his own power. And he shall cause fearful destruction, and shall succeed in what he does, and destroy mighty men and the people who are the saints. By his cunning he shall make deceit prosper under his hand, and in his own mind he shall become great. Without warning he shall destroy many, and he shall even rise up against the prince of princes, and he shall be broken, but by no human hand. The vision of the evenings and the mornings that has been told is true, but seal up the vision, for it refers to many days from now. And I, Daniel, was overcome and lay sick for some days. Then I rose and went about the king's business, but I was appalled by the vision and did not understand it. Amen. Heavenly Father, we pray once again for your help, the enabling of the Holy Spirit, that we might do justice to the text of Scripture, that nothing will be added that isn't there, and nothing will be accepted that is there to be said. Help us to this end, we pray, for Jesus' sake. Amen. Calvin, in commenting on the prophetic element, wrote as follows. If nothing had been predicted, the pious, that is, the people of God in this time era, the pious would have glided gently downwards to despair in consequence of their heavy afflictions. And if this had not been predicted, they would have thought themselves deceived by the splendid promises concerning their return. But when they perceived everything occurring according as they had been opportunely forewarned, and this became no slight solace in the midst of their woes. In other words, God, in his grace and in his kindness, provided this vision so that Daniel could record it, recording it, sealing it away, so that at the appropriate time, when people were turning to this material, they would understand that God was in control. We left things largely at the beginning of verse 9, and therefore we need to proceed apace. Out of the four kingdoms, or the four horns, came a little horn which grew exceedingly great towards the south. And it is this individual who is then described for us in the passage that we've just read. It is, of course, helpful that we have the interpretation which we've just read. But of course, we have to deal with our interpretation of the interpretation. And that's where, of course, it gets a little daunting. But you will see that in verse 5, this particular individual, this little horn, by his cunning he makes deceit prosper under his hand, and in his own mind he shall become great. And the conflict, which is then described, is no longer a conflict that takes place, if you like, on the human plane between one empire and another, but it is the conflict, if you like, between humanity and divinity. It is the conflict that lies at the heart of all conflict in the world, where man, in his rebellion against God, succumbs to the advances of the evil one and seeks to fly in defiance of God. And the animosity of this little horn, this individual, is focused directly on the people of God and in the place of God. You will notice that it says that his animosity extended even to the beautiful land, toward the glorious land in verse 9. In other words, the place of God's dwelling. God was going to take his people, remember, into a land flowing with milk and honey. It was the beautiful land, the land of God's appointing. It's referred in that way as the same in Ezekiel, for example, in chapter 20. And so the animosity is directed to God's place. And the animosity is directed towards God's people, verse 10. And some of the host and some of the stars it threw down to the ground and trampled on them. These symbolic, poetic images need to be taken as they are. Some of you may remember from your childhood a song that we would sing as children, all the jewels, precious jewels, his loved and his own. And the picture again of the children of God as jewels in a crown, the picture of God's people as stars, the picture of God's people as a vast host that is represented on earth. And the greatness of this individual, whom we've already identified as Antiochus Epiphanes, he became great. His mind extended even up into the highest heavens. And as it were, he goes up to that realm and casts these people down. And there is nothing that is beyond his defiance. Verse 11, it, that is this little horn, became great, even as great as the prince of the host. A reference to God himself. What does it mean? Well, it means that he deified himself. He had coins printed that had on them Theos Epiphanes, God manifested. And he identified himself amongst his people in his day as a very manifestation of God. Not the God and Father of our Lord Jesus Christ, but Zeus. If you want to know what Zeus looks like, he says, if you want to know how powerful Zeus is, then simply look at me. Every coin you take out of your pocket points in this direction. And the prince of the host himself was challenged by this arrogant, blasphemous individual. Incidentally, arrogant blasphemy is a mark of man's opposition to God. When in comedy, such as it is, if we may refer to it as such, when in comedy and in politics, in the arts, in the arrogance of science, man exalts himself, he falls in line with the activity of this individual. And you will notice here that as he establishes himself, the regular burnt offering was taken away. In other words, he went into the temple, which history records. He stole the treasures of the temple. He forbade the Jews to conduct their worship. He built a pagan altar on the place of the altar of God, an altar to Zeus.

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2: Verse. And a host will be given over to it together with the regular burnt offering because of transgression. Now, is this the transgression of Antiochus Epiphanes and his hordes, or is this the transgression of the people of God? I'm going to take it that this is the transgression of the people of God. You may do with it as you please. But it seems to make sense in this respect, that in Deuteronomy, God warned his people very, very clearly. You must obey my law. You must do as I tell you. If you disobey my law and you go your own way, your disobedience will bring you into bondage, will bring you into captivity. The people of God disobey his law and they are brought into bondage. The bondage that is described for us in the opening chapters of Daniel, where they find themselves victims of the overthrow of the Babylonians. Your enemies will be conquering over you when the Lord raises his hand against you. That's what he says in Deuteronomy. And so the people of God then, in the context of the return of the exile, if we just think about it for a moment, when they are given the privilege of going back to Jerusalem, they are then going to be confronted with an amazing choice. Because the activity that is described here, which will happen then, will make them decide, either I'm going to go with Antiochus Epiphanes and do what he says, or I'm going to oppose him and I'm going to die. I'm going to die as a result of my commitment to God, to his law, and to his word. And once again, the record records that not a few of the Jewish people said to themselves, listen, what's the big deal? There's no problem about us compromising on a few things. And as a result, they then broke the law of God, they despised his covenant, and they tried to settle down to the invasion of the world's system represented there within the context of their own realm. Now, just a slight aside here for a moment. In other words, the challenge that the people of God faced, having been torn out of Jerusalem and transplanted into a foreign world, was actually, in the end, easier to face than what they encountered being back in the apparent security of Jerusalem when the invasion took place right in there. We tend to think, of course, that the great challenge towards the people of God is the challenge that comes outward from the secular society impinging upon us and doing all these things. But in actual fact, the greater challenge that we face is a challenge that comes to us internally. And their sorry predicament, as in chapter 9 in Daniel's prayer makes clear, was as a result of their sin. When we get to chapter 9, Daniel prays to the Lord my God, and I made confession saying, O Lord, the great and awesome God, we have sinned, done wrong, acted wickedly, rebelled, turned aside from your commandments and your rules. We haven't listened to your servants, the prophets. We are absolutely up the creek. And the reason that they were in that predicament is described for us here. The truth of God, then, is cast to the ground. His sanctuary is overthrown. And it is a picture here again of what Antiochus did. He went in and he took the scrolls of the Torah and he shredded them. He had his soldiers shred them and burn them. He said, this is your law and this is what you want to do. Let me show you what I'm going to do with that. So he takes the Torah and he destroys it in front of the people and he sets it to fire. The truth of God is being trampled on the ground. And the question inevitably arises, and Daniel has the opportunity to overhear a couple of holy ones having a conversation. Then I heard a holy one speaking, and another holy one said to the one who spoke,

0: But Daniel's ear is attuned to a conversation. Incidentally, and just in passing, it's an indication, isn't it, that the course of history is not fully comprehensible even by the heavenly court. Even the angels. The angels don't know everything. And so they're asking one another, how long do you think this is going to go on? The angels actually don't know quite a lot of things. Remember in 1 Peter, it says that concerning Jesus when he comes, and the prophets are looking forward to it. And in 1 Peter 1, it says, and even angels long to look into these things. And they look down and they're saying, wow, what's going on here? And there's a wonderful old song that one of our elders gave to me. He's gone up to the realm of the angels now himself. But it goes like this. There is singing up in heaven, such as we have never known, as the angels sing of victory and the Lamb upon the throne. But when we sing redemption's story, they will fold their wings, for angels never knew the joy that our salvation brings. So the angelic beings are having a conversation with one another, and they're not discussing why it's happening, they're actually discussing how long it's going to happen. It's a bit like Psalm 11, how long, O Lord, will you forget me forever? And the answer that is given is the answer that Daniel himself was seeking. It's interesting, they're talking to one another, and then verse 14 it says, and he said to me. Of course, it was Daniel that needed the answer to the question. And here we go, for 2,300 evenings and mornings, and then the sanctuary shall be restored to its rightful state. How are we to understand 2,300 evenings and mornings? Well, there are a number of ways that we can go at it. Two are the largest possibilities. If the number refers to days, i.e. 2,300 days, then that comes out to approximately 6 years and 4 months, somewhere in the region of 7 years, not quite 7 years. Therefore, it would actually cover the entire period of Antiochus Epiphanes' fiendish onslaught against the people. If it refers, because of the strange way it's put, actually to the morning and the evening sacrifices, and I'm inclined to this view, although most people who are significantly brighter than me are not, so that helps you, I think, to decide whether you want to go with me or not. But I'm inclined to the fact that there's so much mention here of the sacrifices and the temple and them being depleted and everything. If it then refers to the morning and evening sacrifices, then 2,300 becomes 1,150 days. 1,150 days puts it in the realm of around 3 years, which would be the period of time of the abomination of desolation, the violation of the temple precincts by Antiochus and his soldiers. Okay? Now, with that said, we're only at verse 15. So hurry up. When I, Daniel, had seen the vision, I sought to understand it. And behold, there stood before me one having the appearance of a man. And I heard a man's voice calling out, Gabriel, make this man understand the vision. Well, it's a wonderful thing, isn't it? This is God. He speaks to Gabriel, and Gabriel has the responsibility given to him. And I take it that this is our friend Gabriel, whom we know from elsewhere. And as a result of what he begins to say, even the encounter with him in verse 17, Daniel, when he came, was frightened, and he fell on his face. Well, that's not a very good start, is it? You want to know what's going on, and you get the messenger sent to you, and then you just collapse in fearfulness. But he said to me, understand, O son of man, all lowercase. Don't get confused with the phrase son of man. It simply means you're a man, you're not God, you're nothing close to God. Understand, O son of man, that the vision is for the time of the end. And again in verse 19, behold, I will make known to you what shall be at the latter end of the indignation, for it refers to the appointed time of the end. Now, this is no time for falling asleep, and yet in verse 18, he fell into a deep sleep. I fell into a deep sleep with my face to the ground. Now, the reason for this is not because of the length of Gabriel's message, but the nature of Gabriel's message, unlike would be true for some of the rest of us. Now, the whole thing really turns, doesn't it, on this question of the end. As soon as people see the word end, they go immediately to the end, right? And all of a sudden, we're at the end of the age. It's the return of Jesus and everything else. Of course, ultimately, the end is the end. But the question is this the end to which we're this passage is referring? I will make known to you what shall be at the latter end of the indignation. That indignation is that abomination, that violation, that situation that has now been created within the temple of God. Now, it's up for you folks to decide. You're sensible people, and you have to read the Bible for yourselves, right? It is common to read this reference to the end as referring to the end of the age at the return of Jesus Christ. If that is correct, then what this vision actually envisages is the time of the final Antichrist. This points to that time, but I don't believe it refers to that time. That the end to which it's referring concerns the destruction of Antiochus, which will be a foretaste of the final destruction of the Antichrist himself. And the character sketch that is given of this man, verse 23 and on, and at the latter end of their kingdom when the transgressors have reached their limit, here we have this description of this individual. And when you read the description, you find that this description could apply to more than one political leader from the history books of the world. Because these features that we now see are common in the kingdoms that are radically opposed to God's word and to God's people.
1: 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He left us with a bit of a cliffhanger. We'll hear the conclusion of the message tomorrow. In the meantime, we want to let you know about a couple of great books that can help you better understand who Jesus is, what he's done to reconcile us to God, and the ongoing roles he plays in the life of every believer. The books are titled Christ and His Threefold Office and Christ Humbled Yet Exalted. These books are revised versions of a classic work by Puritan author and minister John Flavel called The Fountain of Life. Flavel was deeply acquainted with sorrow, suffering, and loss, and yet he found comfort and even joy in knowing Jesus and his promises. In the book Christ Humbled Yet Exalted, Flavel takes a close look at Christ's incarnation and ministry, as well as his death, resurrection, and ascension, and he explains why these events are significant in our lives. In the second book, Christ and His Threefold Office, Flavel explains how salvation is revealed by Christ as a prophet, procured by Him as a priest, and applied by Him as king. Each chapter of these books ends with several key takeaways, questions to consider, and lessons you can apply to your day-to-day life as you gain a deeper realization of all that Jesus has done for us and all He continues to do as well. 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Join us tomorrow as Alistair prepares us to recognize and resist the schemes of the evil one. The Bible teaching of Alistair Begg is furnished by Truth for Life, where the learning is for living.
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5: During the War for Independence, General George Washington, the man we refer to today as the father of our country, led American troops through military defeat after defeat. And in the bitter winter of 1777, he wrote this somber note to a friend in Philadelphia. Quote, "You might have tracked our army from White Marsh to Valley Forge by the blood on their feet," end of quote. Many soldiers continued to march through the deep snows of Pennsylvania without shoes. Others suffered from disease, hunger, and freezing conditions. Nearly 2,000 of Washington's men died, yet George Washington did not lose faith. Amid the hardship, loss, and uncertainty of Valley Forge, he turned to God in prayer. At a time when our nation once again faces division and uncertainty, may we follow Washington's example, kneeling humbly, praying faithfully, and asking God to guide the future of America.
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14: Well, good Make a Moment Monday morning. I'm Jordan. You know, God's greatest gift to us beyond the gift of salvation through Jesus is His Word. He left us His story. He left us His promises and history and poetry and prophecy, all in a collection of 66 books so that we could know His heart. 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

0: Welcome to Through the Bible with Bible teacher Dr. J. Brennan McGee. You know, we're on a five-year journey through the whole Word of God, and we're pulling up to Matthew chapter 11 as we study the life of John the Baptist. So find your place in Scripture and grab your seat on the Bible bus. And as you're settling in, Greg and I want to take just a moment to give a warm welcome to those of you who are probably new to our listening family.
1: Yeah, this is an exciting time in the five-year cycle of Through the Bible, which, by the way, this is only the 12th time in half a century that we've started a new cycle. That's pretty amazing to think about.
0: Yeah, and if you're new and you're still listening, which means you went through Genesis and you went through the first part of Matthew, that
1: you're doing
0: means
1: well.
0: You're doing well, and you probably have a new habit formed.
1: Yes.
0: And we want to give you some tips and tricks and advice on how to make sure that you make it through the entire 5 years and beyond.
1: Yes, but before we get to some of those great tips and tricks, let's just talk about what is Through the Bible, because some folks, hopefully by now they've gotten it. Of course, anybody could step on the Bible bus at any time, but we have seen historically a great uptick in people's interest as we start the new journey. But basically, the Through the Bible program was designed by a retired pastor named Dr. J. Vernon McGee, who always believed in teaching the Bible systematically, and he decided to do this on the radio. And it's a simple, just read the Bible, explain it, and go from the Old Testament to the New and back and forth, because he integrates everything together.
0: Yeah, and the other thing that we've done is we've always had some level of resources, and we've continued to expand those over the years. Notes and outlines, for instance, have always been available. So if you would like to be able to have some type of a paper reference, we do have our notes and outlines now packaged into a single book. It's available for download and PDF for free, or we can send you an abbreviated copy also for free if you want to have that on your bookshelf.
1: Yes.
0: And then we've also come out with these Bible companions, which I love because they're tied to specific books of the Bible. It has a synopsis of Dr. McGee's teaching, and then there are some discussion questions. And oh, my friend, if you ever wanted a resource for a small group Bible study, do we have a product for you? And it's available for free. So it's not like I'm pitching a sale thing. If you need a paper-bound copy, we can get that to you. We do charge to cover our costs on that. But we really want people to engage with the Bible themselves. And Dr. McGee is such a great teacher to take you along the study of all 66 books of Scripture.
1: Yes, and some other resources. We would encourage you to get on our newsletter mailing list.
0: Yes.
1: And again, if you're new, we want to emphasize something. Dr. McGee basically put restraints on those of us that lead Through the Bible. We do not, other than mentioning once in a while that we're listener supported, we never send out appeal letters asking for money. So if you would get our newsletter, you could just go to ttb.org, and it's very easy to sign up, or call 1-800-65-BIBLE. It will literally take you less than 1 minute, and you'll get this beautiful monthly newsletter with teaching from Dr. McGee, prayer requests from around the world, articles from our global team members who are traveling the world, and it's a really great resource, and we hope you'll get it.
0: Yeah.
1: It also includes a very handy bookmark, so you can keep up with whatever passage we're in based on the days of the calendar year.
0: Yeah, and I really like that. And that's another tip if you're new to the program. Yes, Dr. McGee tells you where he's at in Scripture, and he reads verses as he goes through the study. But if you could read that entire passage before the study, you will get so much more out of it. I don't think I've ever read a testimony of a person that said, you know, I took your advice, Steve, and I read it, and I just didn't get any more
1: out
0: of it.
1: That's correct. We hear the other a lot.
0: Yeah, everybody. He says, man, that was really a kind of an X factor to get more out of the Scripture and out of Dr. McGee's teaching. So I'd encourage you to do that. And then finally, full circle, sign up for our World Prayer Team.
1: Yes.
0: We don't have a lot of time to go into detail, but go to ttb.org and sign up for that. And you will be able to get an email every day, Monday through Friday. And you can pray around the world with us that the impact of Through the Bible would continue, and get a testimony of how the program is impacting that particular part of the world. It will revolutionize the way you go through your inbox, and hopefully add some fire to your own personal prayer life.
1: And just one last thing, if you're a seasoned listener of Through the Bible, you've been on many trips or one or two, write to us and tell us what advice would you give new listeners, and we may share that on the air.
0: We would love that. Greg, why don't you pray for us?
1: Father, we just are in awe that you have kept this ministry going for more than half a century, this simple Bible teaching ministry that people just support in prayer and giving just because they love it. and we give it out in 250 languages around the world. This is a miracle, this whole ministry, and we thank you for it. And we ask you now to do miracles in our lives as we open our hearts and study your word. In Jesus' name, amen.
0: Let's open our Bibles to Matthew 11 as we go through the Bible with Dr. J. Vernon McGee.
2: Now back to the 11th chapter of the book of Matthew, the Gospel of Matthew. And this chapter has written over it, my Bible, rejection. He had gone out after he gave the ethic and had sent his disciples out first, and then he went out, and now there's been the rejection. First of all, there was the doubt, even in the mind of John the Baptist. Art thou he that should come, or do we look for another? And our Lord didn't rebuke John for that, but he did send back by these disciples, tell him what you've seen, and he'll know that I have the credentials of the Messiah, of the one who's to establish the kingdom. And you find that back in the 35th of Isaiah, verses 5 and 6. Let me just lift out this. The eyes of the blind shall be opened, the ears of the deaf shall be unstopped. Then shall the lame man leap as a hart, the tongue of the dumb sing. For in the wilderness shall waters break out in streams in the desert. Now, the wilderness didn't break out with water, and there wasn't streams in the desert. Why? He didn't establish the kingdom when he came the first time. But he was the king, and he had the credentials of the Messiah. And that's all that he's saying. Now he defends John in case anyone wanted to criticize him. Verse 7, and as they departed, Jesus began to say unto the multitudes concerning John, what went ye out into the wilderness to see? A reed shaken with the wind? And by the way, he wasn't a reed shaken with the wind. He was the wind shaking the reed. The pulpit today has become very weak because it will not speak out and tell the truth always. There is the danger today of the pulpit being subject to somebody sitting out there in the pew that doesn't like the preacher or the message tailored to suit a certain group in a church. The message should be given out regardless, and the pulpit should be a wind-shaking reed. And too often it's a reed that's shaken by the wind, by the way. And that's not as it should be. John the Baptist, thank God for him. He was a wind-shaken reed, and he wasn't a reed shaken by the wind. And our Lord continues, verse 8, but what went ye out for to see? A man clothed in soft raiment? Behold, they that wear soft clothing are in king's houses. John the Baptist was rugged, and he was a rugged individual. Verse 9, what went ye out to see? A prophet? Yea, I say unto you, and more than a prophet. Now, he was a prophet, but he's more than that. The superiority of John, actually, over the Old Testament prophets is amazing here. For this is he of whom it is written, behold, I send my messenger before thy face, which shall prepare thy way before thee. Now, our Lord declares clearly that he came to fulfill Malachi, the 3rd chapter, verse 1, that he was the messenger. Now he goes on, verily I say unto you, among them that are born of women, there hath not arisen a greater than John the Baptist. He's the greatest of any in the past. Now we sometimes today debate the question of who was greater, Moses or Abraham. And then there are others that like to put David in the list. Well, the Lord Jesus said there'd been none greater than John the Baptist. And I'm sure our Lord would have put Abraham and Moses and David, since he mentioned them so many times. None of them topped John the Baptist. But now notice what he says. Notwithstanding, he that is least in the kingdom of heaven is greater than he. So that when you come to this period, after our Lord came into the world, and this group he's calling out of the world today, the least. Why? Because he's in Christ, clothed with the righteousness of Christ. Now, verse 12. And from the days of John the Baptist until now, the kingdom of heaven suffereth violence, and the violent take it by storm. This has been a difficult verse. This force here can be either internal or external, and it's made it difficult to interpret this verse. The forces of evil from without seek to destroy it. That's true. but also only those who are committed wholeheartedly press into it. That is, they violently want to come in. You see, there is the note of need and desperation. We've already seen that one young man ran and fell at his feet and says, Master, I'll follow you whithersoever thou goest. You see, you have these two aspects. I'm not quite clear in my thinking what our Lord meant. I rather think he meant both. He was referring to both of these. Now let me read on at verse 13. For all the prophets and the law prophesied until John. You see, John is a prophet. And if ye will receive it, this is Elijah, which was for to come. He that hath ears to hear, let him hear. Now, what is it you're to hear? Well, the Spirit of God, I think, would make this clear to us. And will you listen to me very carefully here? The fact of the matter is that John the Baptist fulfilled the messenger that was to come in Malachi 3:1. But the question arises, if they had accepted Christ at that time, had been promised that Elijah would come. All right, what about that? Our Lord said that this, if ye will receive it, that is, receive him, this is Elijah which was for to come. I know somebody's going to say to me, well, that means he would establish the kingdom immediately. Then that would mean that John the Baptist would have been Elijah. That's it exactly. Somebody then says, well, how can that be? And I have an answer for you. I don't know. I just know that's what Jesus said. And do you know that he can do things that I can't explain? And there are a lot of things God has done, is doing, going to do. I can't explain them, but God says he's going to do them, and I go along with the Lord on this, that this would have been true. In other words, this keeps this argument down today. There are those that say, well, it wasn't a sincere offer of the kingdom if he came and intended to go to the cross and die. Oh, yes, it was. Somebody says, well, if they had accepted him. Well, the interesting thing is they didn't. And these iffy questions are no good anyway. People say, if Adam and Eve had not have sinned, what would it have been? I don't know, because they sinned, friends. That's an if question. And these iffy questions are no good. And they pose problems that don't exist. And there are enough problems that do exist without making up some. Now, will you notice, he goes on to say here, verse 16, but whereunto shall I liken this generation? And this is one of the parables he gave that is loaded, my friend, with biting sarcasm and irony, not to hurt or harm, but to illustrate a great truth. He says, whereunto shall I liken this generation? It's likened unto children sitting in the markets and calling unto their fellows and saying, we piped unto you, and ye have not danced. We've mourned unto you, and ye have not lamented. The picture is this, a group of children out playing in the street. And one group says, let's play funeral. They play funeral, and they say, no, we don't like that. Let's play wedding. They play wedding, and then they say, we don't like that. One extreme to the other. They're spoiled children. That generation was like that, and we have them like that today. Now, will you notice what is said here? For John came neither eating nor drinking, and they say he hath a demon. John came. He's austere. My, I tell you, John was very severe, and he was out there in the wilderness fasting. Now the Son of Man came eating and drinking, and they say, behold, a man gluttonous and a wine bibber, friend of publicans and sinners, but wisdom is justified of her children. That is, there were those that said, oh, John is too austere. Well, Jesus is friendly. What about him? Oh, he's gluttonous. There are some people in the church, friend, I've learned a long time ago, you can't please them, and you're better off if you forget about them, because nothing will please them. They don't like this preacher because he's quite dry. He just stands up there and in a monotone gives his sermon, and it's too deep, and they don't understand it. And then here comes along another one. He pounds the pulpit, and he has a great time, and he's very simple. And they said, we don't like him either. There are a lot of people, you'll never please them, friends, at all. And that was true in our Lord's day. Now, verse 20, then began he to upbraid the cities. Now we've come to a tremendous change. He's the king. He has presented his credentials. He's performed miracles. He'd enunciated the ethic. He had presented himself. He preached the gospel, the kingdom of heaven is at hand. They had rejected him. He's the king, friend. And therefore, their decision caused him to make a decision. He rejects them. The king always has the last word. Listen to him now. Then began he to upbraid the cities, wherein most of his mighty works were done, because they repented not. Woe unto thee, Chorazin! Woe unto thee, Bethsaida! For if the mighty works which were done in you had been done in Tyre and Sidon, they would have repented long ago in sackcloth and ashes. Now, Chorazin and Bethsaida were two places right up near Capernaum, his headquarters. And he had performed many works there. They had rejected him. He now pronounces a judgment upon them. Now, will you notice, verse 22, but I say unto you, it shall be more tolerable for Tyre and Sidon at the day of judgment than for you. And light, friends, creates responsibility. He never had a ministry or headquarters in Tyre and Sidon, but he did up on the Sea of Galilee. Light creates responsibility. And I think there are degrees of punishment as there'll be degrees of reward, because those that had a glorious opportunity, and many have, and turned their back on him. I sometimes put it like this, and I don't want to go into detail on it, but just make the statement. I do not know what God will do with that man out yonder in the South Pacific on a little island who's never heard the gospel, who's bowing down before an image. But I said, I do know what God is going to do with that man who comes and sits in a church where the gospel is preached Sunday after Sunday and does nothing about it. That's very clear what he'll do there. And that's the one I'm disturbed about today. Now listen to our Lord speaks of the place he'd made his headquarters, and thou, Capernaum, which art exalted unto heaven. What a privilege they had having the headquarters of Jesus in their city. But they rejected him. Thou shalt be brought down to hell, for if the mighty works which have been done in thee had been done in Sodom, it would have remained until this day. God would never have destroyed Sodom, because if the mighty works he'd done there, why, that city would have made some movement. They had at least turned from their wicked ways and would not have merited the judgment that came upon them. Now listen to him. But I say unto you that it shall be more tolerable for the land of Sodom in the day of judgment than for thee. And friends, this is very strong language, and it ought to make some folks sit up. I would 10,000 times rather be in the darkness of a jungle, never having heard the gospel, than to be an officer in one of our modern churches who has an open Bible and who's never accepted Christ as his Savior. He makes it very clear here. Sodom and Gomorrah were terrible places, but it's going to be more tolerable for them than a place that heard the message of Jesus Christ, and he was there. Now, verse 25, at that time, Jesus answered and said, I thank thee, O Father, Lord of heaven and earth, because thou hast hid these things from the wise and prudent, and hast revealed them unto babes. And Lord of heaven takes you right back to Genesis, if you'll recall, back to the 14th chapter. He's the Lord of heaven and earth. But many wise miss it, and yet sometimes the babes catch it. Dr. Ironside said years ago, always put the cookies on the bottom shelf so the kiddos can get them. The little ones can get them. And if you preach so the children understand it, you can almost be sure the older folk understand it, but even sometimes they miss it. How important it is. Now listen to him. Even so, Father, for so it seemed good in thy sight. All things are delivered unto me of my Father, and no man knoweth the Son but the Father, neither knoweth any man the Father save the Son, and he to whomsoever the Son will reveal him. And this was his way, as he said to his own later on, no man cometh to the Father but by me. Now we come to a definite break and change in his message. I think anyone can see this. Before it had been, repent, the kingdom of heaven is at hand. He's now been rejected as the Messiah. These cities have turned their back upon him, and so had Jerusalem. But listen to him, verse 28. He's now turning from the nation, no longer presenting the kingdom. He's now on the way to the cross, and he's giving an invitation to the individual. Listen to him. Come unto me, all ye that labor and are heavy laden, and I'll rest you. Take my yoke upon you and learn of me, for I'm meek and lowly in heart, and ye shall find rest unto your souls. For my yoke is easy, and my burden is light. Now, the burden that he's talking about here, heavy laden, the burden is the burden of sin. Friends, sin's too heavy for you to carry. You'll really get a hernia if you try to carry your load of sin. And I mean, friend, the only place in the world to put your burden is at the cross of Christ. He bore it for you. He invites you to come. Bring your burden of sin to him, and he'll forgive you. He bore it for us on the cross. Then there's that commitment we can make, take his yoke. And that means to be yoked with him, learn of him. He's meek and lowly in heart. And then there is a rest that comes by being committed to Christ. You don't have to worry about certain things if you're committed to him. You don't have to be everlastingly trying to get on a committee in the church, become an officer, or become prominent, or sing a solo. You don't have to worry about that. Oh, there's so many preachers today trying to get on in their denomination. They want an office. And that's not confined to denominations. It's confined to all kinds of organizations. I just quit joining organizations. I got so tired of watching men that are ambitious, wanting an office, wanting a job, wanting to be chairman of something, a president of something. May I say to you, it's marvelous to be committed to him. And then you don't have to worry about the office or the position. Don't have to be running around after it, because he'll put you right where he wants you if you're yoked up to him. Now, that brings us to chapter 12. Now, we'll be able to get our foot in the door of this chapter. At that time, Jesus went on the Sabbath day through the corn, and his disciples were hungered and began to pluck the ears of corn and to eat. Actually, the Pharisees and the scribes broke with him on the question of the Sabbath day. He asserted that he was the Lord of the Sabbath day. Here is where they broke with him. And here is something I'd have you note that's so important. Before we get involved in this sabbatic argument that he had, they've been arguing it ever since, is this. His disciples were pulling the ears of corn and eating them, and it was the wheat or the oats or barley, and they were taking it and eating it. Now, to pull that was harvesting, and they were doing it on the Sabbath day. But the interesting thing is, why did they do it? Well, they were hungry. Why were they hungry? They were following him. And you remember, our Lord said to that man who wanted to follow, the foxes have holes, the birds of the air have nests. Son of man hasn't anywhere to lay his head, and he also has difficulty eating at times, the poverty that he bore. And they're hungry. That's the reason they did it. And our Lord now is going to defend them. And here is the break. And you have a Sabbath question in two places. You'll find it here on the outside in the field, then again in the synagogue. And these are two places, the inside and the outside, or the outside and the inside. Now, will you notice? But when the Pharisees saw it, they said unto him, Behold, thy disciples do that which is not lawful to do upon the Sabbath day. They were harvesting. That's what it would have been called in that day. And I'm willing to go along with that, because they did it by hand in that day. And it sure looked like these 12 men going through just pulling it right and left. And they said, that's harvesting. You're breaking the Sabbath day. Now, our Lord defended them by referring to David. And remember, he's in the line of David. And David had done this for his men. And now he's in the line of David. David was the king. I say that he's asserting kingship here. But you know, we're going to have to reserve this until next time. Until then, may God richly bless you.
0: 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I'm Steve Swetson. I'll save a seat for you next time.

0: Our story on the Bible Bus today is just one step in a five-year journey through the entire Word of God. Come along for the ride, and you'll study both the Old Testament and New Testament, discovering God's great redemption story. Is this your story too?
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9: During the War for Independence, General George Washington, the man we refer to today as the father of our country, led American troops through military defeat after defeat. And in the bitter winter of 1777, he wrote this somber note to a friend in Philadelphia. Quote, "You might have tracked our army from White Marsh to Valley Forge by the blood on their feet," end of quote. Many soldiers continued to march through the deep snows of Pennsylvania without shoes. Others suffered from disease, hunger, and freezing conditions. Nearly 2,000 of Washington's men died. Yet George Washington did not lose faith. Amid the hardship, loss, and uncertainty of Valley Forge, he turned to God in prayer. At a time when our nation once again faces division and uncertainty, may we follow Washington's example, kneeling humbly, praying faithfully, and asking God to guide the future of America.
10: Well, David said, "I confessed my rebellion to the Lord, and you forgave me. All my guilt is gone." Well, David testified that when he confessed his sins, God forgave him. He didn't cover up his sin. Once he acknowledged it, God covered it up. Pastor Brett Metters next with Today's Word Radio.
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12: So we see here Paul gets sort of the triple whammy. We saw he gets saved, he gets baptized, and he gets filled with the Spirit.
13: Pastor Brett Metter reminds us with today's word that God doesn't call the qualified. He qualifies the one he calls.
12: Notice the progression here. We started with Saul of Tarsus, the young, successful, energetic rabbi. Then he was Saul the persecutor, running around killing people. Then he became Saul the blind. Then he became Saul the convert. Now he's Saul the preacher.
14: For
13: Following Saul's encounter with Jesus on the road to Damascus, the persecutor of Christians became a bold preacher of Christ, proving that no one is beyond God's saving grace. Acts chapter 9 follows Saul's earthly ministry as he grows in faith and discovers God's purpose for his life. Pastor Brett Metter draws on this powerful testimony of transformation in today's Word.
12: Acts chapter 9. Just a quick recap, Saul, we saw him, you know, in Acts chapter 7, where he was holding the clothing and consenting to the death of Stephen, the first Christian martyr. And then, you know, persecution in the church, really led by Saul himself, started to ramp up, and it scattered the church. But the more that the persecution ramped up, the stronger the church became and flourished and grew. And then Saul of Tarsus, the language there is breathing out slaughter and murder. If you have the ESV version, slaughters and murder. He wasn't just imprisoning people. He was beating up people and killing them even, and imprisoning them if they were Christians. And so we saw as he was pursuing, you know, slaughtering and murder, headed toward Damascus, the Lord knocked him down and had an interaction with him. Saul, Saul, why do you persecute me? Well, I'm reminded, you know, of Acts chapter 20, verse 28. This is where we should be sober about how we treat the church. Paul says, take heed therefore to yourselves and to all the flock over which the Holy Ghost hath made you overseers to feed the church of God, which he hath purchased with his own blood. How valuable is the church of Jesus Christ to God? Well, you know, his only begotten son, his beloved son, Jesus, shed his blood for his church. You think he loves the church? Yeah, be careful when you bash the church. When I read this verse, I'm kind of like, wow, the gravity of that is hard to ignore. And we definitely should not do that. But, you know, Saul says, you know, who art thou, Lord? And he says, I'm Jesus, the one you're persecuting. And then he says, Lord, what would you have me to do? And so then the Lord gives him just some brief, go to Damascus, and I'll tell you what to do when you get there. Very brief instructions, but he ends up in a guy's house, just some dude named Judas, in his house. Probably one of the, you know, church members, the Christians in Damascus, named Judas. And the Lord, you know, speaks to Ananias, lived down the street, and said, Ananias, go to Straight Street and go to the house where Judas lives. And I want you to meet up Paul there and touch him, have him receive his sight. If you remember, Ananias was like, Lord, he's the guy that's killing people. Are you sure? And the Lord says, yes, I'm sure. He's going to be a mighty vessel, you know, used by the Lord to further the gospel. And so, you know, it's pretty fun to see how the Lord used that whole situation. I love Ananias in the story, and I also like Judas. They're guys that weren't apostles. They weren't deacons or elders. They weren't even really big shots in the church. We won't hear much about them. But God used them mightily to bring in Paul, who was going to be known and famous and used perhaps more than just about anybody in history to further the Christian faith. And one of the things I want to remind all of us is there's only a few Pauls, I think, over the centuries. You know, there's the Billy Grahams and the G. Campbell Morgans and the Moody's and the Spurgeons and all those guys. There's only a few of those kind of guys. But do you ever wonder how many people were involved in bringing those guys to the Lord? I mean, how many thousands, maybe millions of people that were involved in setting others up? You know, I kind of look at Ananias and Judas in this story as the guys that the Lord used to bring Paul. You know, it was Andrew, the disciple, who brought Peter to the Lord. And Andrew, we don't know much about him other than he's always just seen bringing people to the Lord. You got to love Andrew because he's bringing people to the Lord. And Peter was also mightily used. There can only be a few Pauls, but there hopefully is a lot of Judases and Ananiases, like in this story. Without them, we wouldn't have the Apostle Paul, which is kind of interesting. Like, I think sometimes we minimize some of the things that the Lord puts in front of us that we have to do. I love these guys in this story for that. The Ananias in the story, even the Judas who opened his house. So we looked at that. You never know who the Lord's going to use to bring people that are vessels that are great vessels, like Paul the Apostle. Well, in verse 18 here in chapter 9, Ananias says, Brother Saul, and put his hands on him. Verse 18, it says, And immediately there fell from his eyes that had been scales, and he received sight forthwith and arose and was baptized. And when he had received meat, he was strengthened. Then was Saul certain days with the disciples, which were there at Damascus. And that's where we sort of wrapped it up in our study. Now, you say, well, Brett, why is Saul's conversion so important. I want to stress this. The conversion of Saul is, in fact, very important. And let me share with you why. Paul himself regarded his conversion experience that we just read about, Acts chapter 9, verses 1 through 19, as a pattern for all believers. His own conversion is a pattern. Let me show you where the Bible teaches that. It's 1 Timothy, where Paul was talking to his young protege, Timothy. In 1 Timothy chapter 1, verse 12, it says, "And I thank Jesus Christ, our Lord, who hath enabled me, for that he counted me faithful, putting me into the ministry, who was before a blasphemer and a persecutor and injurious. But I obtained mercy because I did it ignorantly in unbelief." So, you know, this tells us a lot about Paul. He was ignorant. He acknowledges, man, I didn't know what I was doing. He thought, remember, sincere, but sincerely wrong. He was ignorant about what was truth. But how did he get out of that ignorance? It was the Lord's mercy. I obtained mercy because I did it ignorantly. Now, then a few verses later in 1 Timothy chapter 1, in verse 16, check this out. It says, "Howbeit for this cause I obtained mercy, that in me first Jesus Christ might show forth all long suffering for a pattern to them which should hereafter believe on him to life everlasting." What's that? Paul's saying, there's a pattern that my life was, that the Lord is going to use that as a pattern to them which should hereafter believe on him for everlasting life. Those that would be saved, there's a pattern. So it kind of begs the question, doesn't it? What was the pattern of Paul's conversion? And why is Paul's conversion so important? Because it is a pattern. So let's just look at a couple of these things just to kind of get your thoughts process going. Notice Saul's conversion reminds us that salvation is something God does in us. You know, really, God sovereignly chose Saul, if you recall. Saul had no desire to be a Christian, no heart to follow after God. He was the complete opposite. And God just says, okay, that's a guy I choose. This shows the sovereignty of God, divine election. This shows how what we do is only a response to what he's going to do in us. We respond to what God's doing and working in us. I think that's one of the main components that we see, maybe more than most. I mean, how many people have you seen with such a radical anti-Christian attitude who just suddenly does a complete about face? Saul, there's almost nobody. I mean, no, this guy was killing Christians. That's pretty rough. Killing them, murdering, slaughtering Christians. And now 10 seconds later, he's a Christian. Praise the Lord. That's a big, big thing. And it's so obvious that that's God's sovereignty. He chose Saul. The second thing that I note in this conversion, the example of Saul shows God can reach anyone. We talked about that. There's nobody that's too far outside of God's reach to save them. That's something we should never lose hope, that someone can be saved. And then thirdly, in his conversion, Saul's conversion reminds us that God uses other people to cooperate in the conversion of others. And that's where we brought up Ananias, Judas, and we're going to see even Barnabas and others get involved as we continue to read this. But these are just a few examples of when we look at the pattern of God sovereignly choosing Saul, and then the Lord using Ananias and Judas and different people, and that God reached even to the uttermost in saving Paul. Good pattern to remember and to follow. So we see here Paul gets sort of the triple whammy. We saw he gets saved, he gets baptized, and he gets filled with the Spirit. One thing that commentators like to argue about is, when was Paul officially saved? And we just touched on that. I'm not 100% sure when you can say the moment he got saved, but I'll just give you maybe a hint of one thing that I would suggest. When we saw Paul knocked down, was he saved yet? I don't think verse 4, when he fell to the earth, I don't think he's saved yet. When he heard a voice saying, "Saul, Saul, why persecutest thou me?" I still don't think he's saved. Verse 5, and he said, "Who art thou, Lord?" Now we're getting somewhere, but I don't think he's saved yet, because it's a question mark still. And the Lord said, "I am Jesus whom thou persecutest. It is hard for you to kick against the pricks." Now Jesus, we talked about what that all means. He sums it up perfectly. Jesus does, as he always does. And so now Saul has a decision. Do you believe this Jesus as the Lord, or do you not? Do you accept him as Lord or not? This is like a quick decision. Look at verse 6 though. It says, "And he trembling and astonished said, Lord, what will thou have me to do?" I think if there's ever a moment where you could maybe suggest that now he's a believer or a Christian, is at this point. Why? Because he calls on the name of the Lord. He gets saved, perhaps in verse 6, when he says, "Lord, what will thou have me to do?" He's acknowledging Jesus as Lord, which is kind of important. By the way, some people say, no, it was when he got baptized. When he got baptized, that's when he got saved. And there's some denominations that say, unless you're baptized, you're not saved. There's a few reasons why many of us, you know, pastors and preachers and teachers and even Bible scholars would say, baptism, we have to be careful. Baptism is something we do out of obedience. It's something that a good Christian will do. It's a beautiful thing to show. And baptism, you know, like one of the things that people say is, see, Paul was baptized, that's when he got saved. Right there in verse 18, and was baptized, that's when he got saved. I don't believe that's necessarily true. And there's a few reasons. Now, some people say, well, Brett, I know what Paul said in Acts 22 in his account of the same story.

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1: Shall call on the name of the Lord shall be saved. Question, if you had to be baptized, wouldn't it say that every other time as well? Like when we're talking about salvation, what does it say every time in the Bible? Okay, call on the name of the Lord and be baptized and you shall be saved. It doesn't say that every time. In fact, it doesn't say it most of the times. It does say it like in that last verse I showed you. Here's another one, Romans 10:13. It says, for whosoever shall call upon the name of the Lord shall be saved. And then you guys know Romans 10:9-10. If you confess with your mouth and believe in your heart the Lord Jesus that God raised him from the dead, you will be saved. But there's no mention of baptism there. Now, don't go away and say, Brett says baptism's not important. Well, that couldn't be further from the truth. The key is baptism. You might say, well, oh, good, I don't need to be baptized. Wrong. I'd say baptism is essential for your walk with the Lord. If you're going to be obedient to the Lord, if you're saved, you should get baptized. That's just the plain and simple obedience to God. And if you're not baptized, you're poorer for it. I think there's some things that happen when a person's baptized. You're outwardly marked of what's happened inside. And every time people are baptized in the Bible, something of the Holy Spirit happens. And the Holy Spirit often comes upon the very person that's getting baptized. There's power imparted. Jesus, when he got baptized, the Holy Spirit landed in the form of a dove on Christ. When Philip baptized the Ethiopian, the Holy Spirit came and moved Philip to a whole other place. Like, there's power in baptism. So of course baptism is important, but baptism is not what gets you to heaven. That's calling on the name of the Lord and believe. And if you believe in Jesus in that best sense of the word, believe, you will be saved. It says, so baptism is not what gets you to heaven. It is what marks you as a disciple of Jesus Christ. If you want to be used by the Lord, then you must be baptized. And then also filled with the Spirit. And we saw Paul with both of those things. It says in verse 17, be filled with the Holy Ghost. In verse 18, and he was baptized. So these things all happened to Paul, which is kind of important. So Paul now is ready to roll. He's baptized, filled with the Holy Spirit, and he's saved. No doubt by verse 19, I think he's saved as a Christian. I believe he got saved in verse 6, baptized and filled with the Holy Spirit in verses 17 and 18. You say, what's the big deal? It is a big deal. I want you to know how important that is, because there's some people that'll tell you, you're not even saved. Why? Because you didn't get baptized in our church. Unless you get baptized in the holy, whatever church, fill in the blankety blank, unless you go to that church, you're not really part of our... That is wacko. I just need to tell you that. You know, if you get baptized, it doesn't matter what church, as long as it's a Christ-believing, Bible-believing church. Don't follow that unless you're baptized in our church. That's not in the Bible. You got to be baptized a Christian, which is the church, capital C. Very important. And then baptism is also just an act of an obedience. So it's really important. Well, that brings us to verse 20. And it says there, verse 20, and straightway, right after all that, he preached Christ in the synagogues that he is the Son of God. This is one verse we can spend a lot of time on. I'll try not to. But why is Saul able to just go into the synagogue and preach? Like, how did he get the backstage pass for that? The answer, remember, he's a Pharisee. He was a Pharisee of Pharisees. If you were a big shot Pharisee, you could walk up to any synagogue in Israel and you were large and in charge. You could take over and you'd do the preaching or the reading of the scrolls. Like, it was your job. And whoever was higher on the tier of Phariseeism, they would have greater authority. So Paul was way up there, schooled by Gamaliel. So he could just walk into a synagogue and like, oh, Saul of Tarsus is here. Give him the floor, you know, give him the mic. And so he'd get up there. But this is what would shock people. The one who was killing Christians just a few minutes earlier, now he's preaching what? Well, it tells us here, he preached Christ in the synagogues that he is the Son of God. Can I mention this idea of the Son of God? You know, some people have sort of tried to misconstrue this as a way of saying that he's not God, but he's the Son of God. This would have been very foreign to the ears of the hearers during those days. You know, when you say Jesus, the Son of God, you're not saying he's less than God, that he's only the Son of God. That's not really a thing. In Jesus' day, everybody knew what this title meant. To be called the son of something meant you were totally identified with that thing or person. And their identity was, in fact, your identity. That's the way they believed.

0: So that's why on two occasions, Jesus called himself the Son of God, and then he was accused of blasphemy for calling himself God. That's how you can know that what I'm saying is not made up. You know, because some people say, oh, you're just making that up, that Jesus is the Son of God. Well, they all knew what he meant when he said that. And those are two scriptures you can kind of reference for that. So one minute, Saul is persecuting the church, and the next minute, he's preaching Jesus in a synagogue. This is a big, big change. Now, there is an interesting question. Was there any space of time between, you know, verse 19 and verse 20? Well, this is where some people believe there was a gap between verse 20 and verses 23. Somewhere in there, Saul, as he's called, took some time away, and you might be shocked, a lot of time, 8 to 13 years, somewhere in that category, he was gone. And where did he go? Well, we know a little bit about this from Galatians chapter 1. Paul explains this. He says, neither went I up to Jerusalem. Remember, he got saved in Damascus. So he didn't go to Jerusalem to them which were apostles before me, but I went into Arabia and returned again to Damascus. Then after 3 years, I went up to Jerusalem to see Peter and abode with him 15 days. So there's a gap here of 3 years minimally, but we also know that there's a time where he was perhaps gone for even more desert time. So we know that Paul was in the deserts of Arabia for some years. And by the way, we know he was in that desert of Arabia where the Sinai area of the desert is in Saudi Arabia. If you don't know, that's where the Sinai, Mount Horeb or Mount Sinai was. Can anybody remember another guy in the Bible that had to do some desert time near Sinai? Moses. Before Moses was ready to be in ministry, how long did he have to spend out there in the wilderness? 40 years. Wow, that's a long time to be nobody. Unnamed, unknown. He went from becoming somebody for his first 40 years in Egypt to becoming nobody for 40 years in the wilderness of Sinai, where the burning bush was. And then he became used by the Lord to save everybody in the leading of the children of Israel. There's a pattern in the Bible. And it's funny that Paul the Apostle spent some time perhaps in the same desert that, you know, Moses spent. Does anybody know another man of God that was stuck at Mount Sinai before he could really be used effectively in ministry? Elijah. Elijah the prophet, if you don't believe me, 1 Kings chapter 19, verses 4 through 14, talks about how he went out and he literally went to Horeb, the same mountain as Moses, and was there for a season for probably years. And he had to be kind of squared away before he could be used mightily in the fullest extent of the way God wanted to. So we don't know. Did Paul just go right away and preach? It's possible. But somewhere, I just wanted to mark this section of verses, you know, 20 through 23. Somewhere in here, he did take some time, perhaps, to go out, at least for a few years, to not get a doctrine of divinity somewhere, but a doctorate of the desert. I think that's what Paul gets. The Lord's going to use this time. For you athletes, it's like a red shirt. You know, he gets saved. He's this big champion, great stud, Pharisee. And then all of a sudden, he's red shirted by the Lord. And he's kind of put on the back burner. He's a bench warmer in the desert. And the reason I sort of emphasize that is a lot of people want to go right to the Paul the Apostle in their ministry. You know, you want to do something great for the kingdom of the Lord, but don't be surprised. Many of us have had to spend a lot of years doing some of the more desert time where you're kind of like, what am I doing here? Lord, I thought I was going to do great things for your kingdom. I want to preach the gospel. I want to, you know, be a missionary. I want to go out and do this and that and the other thing. But don't be shocked if the Lord has you on the backside of the desert for a while. So Saul goes out to preach right away, but somewhere he's going to have to get his doctorate of the desert. Notice the progression here. We started with Saul of Tarsus, the young, successful, energetic rabbi. Then he was Saul the persecutor, running around killing people. Then he became Saul the blind. Then he became Saul the convert. Now he's Saul the preacher. But before he could become Paul the apostle, right now he's just the preacher. Before he could become Paul the apostle, he'd have to spend 8 to 12 years as Saul the unknown in the backside of the wilderness. That's kind of good to know.
1: 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Well, I have Pastor Brent with me right now. And, you know, sometimes I'll hear stories from fellow Christians who share how they will hear God's voice so clearly at various

0: various points in their life. But what if someone has never really heard God speaking to them? Brett, how does someone hear God's voice?
1: Boy, that's a great question, Kurt. I think sometimes people imagine hearing God's voice means some dramatic, audible experience, even every day. You know, I remember as a kid watching the Ten Commandments movie and Moses was there and God spoke. And I remember thinking, I want to hear God's voice like that, you know, but now certainly God can speak however he chooses, but most commonly it's not with that audible voice. I believe the number one way we can hear God's voice is frankly through his word. That's why it's so important for Christians to spend time in the word. Hebrews 4:12 says the word of God is living and powerful. So he speaks through the word. He also speaks. I feel like I hear from the Lord in prayer. When I'm just seeking the Lord in prayer, you just get that still small voice in your heart that's speaking. Wise counsel from other brothers and sisters, I hear the Lord speak to me through that, sometimes even in circumstances. But we always test all of those things, whether it's wise counsel or circumstances, we test those against Scripture. So honestly, one of the biggest problems I think about hearing God's voice today is noise. We're constantly distracted. It becomes difficult with our phones in hand to be still, like Psalm 46:10, be still and know that I am God. So another thing is just to be obedient. And Jesus said his sheep would hear his voice and follow him. So walking closely with the Lord, the more familiar we are with his leading and his voice will be clear as we're the sheep following the good shepherd. So if someone says, I've never really heard from God or speaking, I'd encourage them just to open up their Bible, spend time in prayer, slow down, and just sincerely seek him. And Kurt, the Bible says, if you seek him, you will find him. So that's something you can just bank on.
0: Well, I appreciate you describing some things we can all do if we want to hear God's voice. And that spending time in his word and taking time to pray is two of the top things. Thank you, Pastor Brett, for that. And if you'd like more information about Pastor Brett Metter or Today's Word, just go to todayswordradio.com. Well, next time, Pastor Brett will describe more about the astonishing transformation of a man who used to be the church's main persecutor. Today's Word with Pastor Brett Metter is an outreach of Athey Creek Church in Westland, Oregon.
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19: The difference between happy couples and unhappy couples is that happy couples, they have the same amount of fights and disagreements, conflict as the other couples, unhappy couples. Happy couples repair. They come back to it. They talk about it.
20: Well, today on Focus on the Family with Jim Daly, we'll have some really helpful ideas for your marriage so you can be a happier couple. Thanks for joining us. I'm John Fuller.
16: Today we have good news for couples who feel like they're always fighting about the same thing. That seems normal. The key is what you do after the conflict. Do you sit and stew, or do you try to soften your heart and reach out to the heart of your spouse? Today, we're sharing an upbeat workshop on this very topic, featuring our own Dr. Greg Smalley and his wife, Erin, who head up our marriage ministry here at Focus. Greg and Erin are the authors of several books, and you're about to hear, they are very engaging speakers.
20: They really are, and here now are Greg and Erin Smalley speaking at a couples conference sponsored by Focus on the Family.
1: We all deal with hard times, even with simple things like conflict. And that's really, I think, what God's been working in our own marriage is just really learning how to repair that. Because when we think about conflict, I think that most of us were taught when it comes to conflict that we need to learn how to resolve that, right? I mean, do a simple Google search of conflict resolution and millions, billions of information is going to pop up. Because that's what we imagine when there's something going here, how do we resolve this? Mm-hmm. And the unfortunate part is that we've been taught something that actually is not even true. We hate the term within marriage, conflict resolution, because it sets us up, we think, to fail in a lot of ways. Because there's some amazing research that really explains why that often doesn't work within our marriage. Mm-hmm.
21: So probably the foremost expert in our country on marriage research is a guy named Dr. John Gottman. What he found is that 70% of relationship conflict is about perpetual problems. So they're arguments that never go away and they're not fully resolved. They happen over and over and over again. So 70% of the time we're going to argue about something probably pretty similar to what we argued about last time.
1: Yeah.
21: And so we're going to run through just some examples of what does this look like? What are those perpetual problems? They're things that don't change.
1: Yeah.
21: It's very consistent.
1: Yeah. In kind of two big buckets of this idea of perpetual things that just that they don't ever go away. We just keep dealing with them over and over mm-hmm. and over again. So one would just be personality differences, mm-hmm. right? Erin's an extrovert. So Erin, it's beautiful to watch Erin. She's the way she loves on people and the sheer volume of relationships that she has. For me as an introvert, I always tell people, I only have friends because my extroverted wife has set me up on play dates with other men. So, seriously, she came home one time, she said, hey, by the way, Wednesday, you're going to have lunch with Fred. I went, I'm sorry, who? Fred. Oh, I met his wife. He's amazing. How do you know? Do you meet him? No, but she just speaks so highly of him. I'm not having lunch with Fred.
21: And
1: now he's one of my very best friends. So... But it's perpetual because it's not like in spite of her constant prayer, it's not like tomorrow I'm going to wake up and be an extrovert, right? So that we can have all these people over. Because how many times do we argue and debate if we're going to have people over during the week? Mm-hmm. She's always saying, hey, by the way, so-and-so, last night,
21: yes.
1: so-and-so's going to be over there. I'm like, oh.
21: With three people over last
1: they're
21: night.
1: They're terrible people. Why would you even want them over? So that's not going to change. It's perpetual. We've been arguing about how many nights that we do stuff with mm-hmm. others for mm-hmm. 31 years.
21: Yeah.
1: So
21: how about the early and late? Like sometimes one of the spouses will stay up, be a night owl. The other one will be an early morning person. And I know for you are the early morning person. Greg will get up and he is just ready to go at 5 a.m. Ugh. I never even roll over at 5 a.m. I'm much more of like a 7 a.m. girl, but I like to stay up late and that's not going to change.
1: Yeah.
21: We always tell couples,
1: you know, if one of you is late night, one of you early, just at least start off in bed together. Just have that time. And then Erin will get up and after I fall asleep. I remember one time I come down 5 a.m. and get to the bottom of the stairs, and I ram into a massive picnic table that wasn't there the night before. And I'm like, do we have gnomes or what? Where did this come from?
21: You went to bed. I had got this table. I had bought it earlier in the day. It needed to be assembled. So I called a friend at like 10 p.m. and said, hey, you want to come over and help me put this table together? So we did. I was in bed by 1.
1: She has a whole nother life that I don't even know about. Yeah. That's my 1 a.m. friend there. I'd love to introduce you. Yeah, I mean, it can be one of you is very logical. One of you is very emotional. One of you has lots of words. The other doesn't have hardly any words. Sense of humor can be, man.
21: Pace.
1: Yeah, exactly.
21: I run a much faster pace than you. Thank goodness. What I will say is your pace slows me down. That's good.
1: Yeah, so good. Again, the point is that when it comes to personality, I mean, those conflicts, those disagreements that we get in around that kind of stuff, it's perpetual. It's not like we're going to resolve that. The other big bucket, too, is what we'd call lifestyle differences.
21: Totally. And one of my favorite differences between us is I love to have lights on in the house. Oh. I cannot tell you the number of times, and it's not every light. It's just a few lights, very strategically placed to create like a soothing mood. Today alone, I think before we left, I turned a light on and you turned it off no less than like 5 times.
1: Because we're leaving.
21: I walk into a room and I turn it on.
1: I'm like, why is that still on?
21: And even leaving, I'm like, Olive, the dog needs a light on.
1: She always says that. I'm just trying to create a mood. I'm like, well, if the mood is utter irritation, you know, then you're successfully creating that mood.
21: I would try to convince him that actually you're wasting more energy by turning it off. Just leave it on. You know, kind of like if you turn a car on and off.
1: It's exactly like that.
21: Yes. Well, there was an electrical engineer sitting in the front row at one of our events, and he came up at the break and he said, actually, Aaron, you're wrong. It's better to turn it off. So now we know.
1: I hugged him.
21: Yes.
1: As painful as an introvert as I was, well, I hugged him. Yeah, I mean, communication, right? Household responsibilities, just the differences. I mean, if you're cooking, man, everything's out and there's mess everywhere.
21: Cupboard doors are open.
1: You know, when I cook, I just love to clean along the way so that when we sit down to eat, you know, it's mainly 90% cleaned up. And and so this one time, so we were frying up some chicken or something. I don't remember what we were doing, but we were using her grandmother, seriously, big, huge glass lid. So we finish, and so I take the lid, and I go to set it in the sink. And she yells out, whoa, don't you run water over that. I'm like, I am 40-something. I'm an adult man. I know what I'm doing. I know how to clean. And so I grab something else and bring it over, forget that the lid, piping hot lid, is right there, turn the water on, and it was like an explosion went off. And I told her, you probably shouldn't run water over that after all. So, yeah. But even that's a difference. I mean, again, all these things, lifestyle differences, you know, temperature. Do you guys ever battle about temperature in the house? Oh, man. I mean, the point is that's the stuff that we're talking about. That's all this perpetual stuff. We don't resolve that stuff.
21: Mm-hmm. And so couples are going to return to the same things over and over again. And Dr. John Gottman found that the difference between happy couples and unhappy couples is that happy couples, they have the same amount of fights and disagreements, conflict as the unhappy couples. Happy couples repair. They come back to it. They talk about it. And so often couples don't go back. They don't have that conversation of coming back after the fact. They don't sit down right in the middle of it and try to resolve it because hearts are closed. It won't go well. So how do we repair conflict like Dr. Gottman says?
1: You know, I love, he has a line that says, all couples argue, successful couples repair. That is really where God has us. Just really, what does that look like? Because we do frustrate each other. We do get into conflict. And just, especially for me, because I think you do that much better. You're better at repairing than I am. So it's really something I've been trying to learn to do. And so we love the verse out of 1 Peter 3:7. So it says, likewise, husbands, live with your wife in an understanding way. What I like about that word, understanding, is that it actually, another way to say that word, understanding, is compassionate. So really what it's saying, husbands, live with your wives in a compassionate way. It's all about care.
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1: The essence, the goal that we're discovering around repairing these things, that these perpetual problems, is really, how do we just care that, you know, I blew up your antique, you know, nine generation lid or whatever. So how do we repair in those moments? And so that's really what we want to talk. You've got some notes there. I'm just going to hit three things that kind of make sense to us as we go to repair this. The first one really is all around, if I'm going to repair something, so something has happened, I've got an argument about, you know, the fourth night in a row that we've had people over, or the lights being on, or the temperature costing us all this money, whatever. So the first thing that has to happen is that, again, whatever, in spite of Aaron, whatever she's doing, I can choose to become humble. Because the great verse in Proverbs that talks about that pride leads to conflict. So much of this perpetual stuff that goes on and how it's hard to repair that stuff is I just get prideful. I think I'm right. You know, the verse that talks about do nothing out of what? Selfish ambition or vain conceit. The beautiful part of that verse, selfish ambition, vain conceit. Vain conceit is when we're excessively proud of our own opinion. That is so me. So often I'm so excessively proud of how I see things or my perspective. Saw this one time. Our son, Garrison, and I love to watch basketball. We just love to watch sports together. So it was March Madness. So it was one of those weekends that there were so many great games on. And really, Garrison and I spent the entire weekend in our basement just watching games. We didn't shower, you know. We'd beg Aaron to bring us food. We didn't want to miss anything. It was just one of those weekends. So now it was kind of late Sunday, right? Mm-hmm. And so you came down.
21: Mm-hmm. And I just was checking in with Garrison. I knew he had a big project due on Monday. Hey, son, you've completed the project, right? And he's like, oh, no, I haven't. And so we got into a conversation about just suggesting maybe he goes upstairs and starts the project Sunday night.
1: Oh, there was like a minute left in this game that we were so into. It was a great game. So I said, hey, there's like a minute left. Well, I'll send him up when he's done. And you're being a little hard on the kid. Oh, man. Oh. Have you ever seen one of those scary movies to where the monster thing all of a sudden starts turning slowly, the head kind of goes all the way around? Because that's what she did. And I could swear at some moment, her eyes, like a great white, kind of rolled back, and it was just white. So she's just now locked onto me, and I'm thinking, oh, no. So she goes, Garrison, why don't you go up and start in on your homework? Your father and I need to talk. I was like, no, we don't need to. Really. You win. I was wrong. It's a noob. We're talking. So we began to discuss all of this. And man, it just kept going on and on. Mm-hmm. And what I've learned a lot of times within our marriage is that obviously there's no winners or losers, you know, in a situation like this. But to quote unquote, often win these things by simply wearing Aaron down. I just kind of win by attrition. She just gets tired. Mm-hmm. And so she gets worn out. She's like, okay, my head is splitting. I don't know where we are. And I'm just going to go. I'll see you up in bed. So Aaron starts to climb our basement stairs. Then she stops, turns around again, looks right at me. And she goes, and by the way, she goes, your mother warned me that this is what you would do anytime we had an argument. And then she just left and kept going right up the stairs.
21: It was like 25 years into our marriage, so I decided that was a good time to share that piece of information.
1: Yes. So how do we repair that kind of stuff, because that is the kind of stuff that happens. Mm-hmm. So at some point, I have to go off and spend some time with the Lord, really looking for a humbled heart mm-hmm. instead of a prideful heart. Because as Aaron left, actually her comment really bothered me. Not because I was like, well, that was so disrespectful or so snarky. Like, none of that. What bothered me, was that actually true? Like, did my mother really warn you this is how it'd be? Yes. It was rhetorical, okay. By the way. So
21: my head didn't move.
1: Triggered now. So it just bothered me. And again, I love how God shows up, because the next morning, often when our kids would be getting ready and we were out in the kitchen and we had this little Devo. And so I'd just read a quick Devo. And so this one was on that Proverbs verse that just said, pride leads to conflict. And it just was like, okay, fine, Lord, I get it. And so there's just something about just that Philippians 2, do nothing out of selfish ambition or vain conceit, but in what? But in humility. Consider others, is more important. So just that moment, what I've learned is if we're really going to repair something, I've got to go off with the Lord, spend some time, get my heart back open so that we can actually have a dialogue, right?
21: Mm-hmm. So once you have your humble self on, so often I'll just go, what would my humble self do right now in this situation? And it kind of takes me to that place. But then it's coming and establishing a dialogue between the two of you. So we've gotten really good at just going, hey, I really need a repair. That thing that happened, can we talk about it? Are you available? And we like to use the language, are you available to have a heart talk? Because it's indicating, I want to talk about something of the heart, feelings, emotions. I want to offer that. And it's always nice to ask, like, are you available? Because maybe you're not. Maybe you're not there. Maybe your heart's still closed. You're still triggered. You're not ready to engage. And so just asking. And inviting you into that so you don't feel, I know often you'll say you feel like when I don't invite you in, you feel like you're drafted in.
1: Hijacked, I think is the hijacked. Word I use. But yes.
21: Hijacked, drafted, it kind of goes hand in hand.
1: Same thing.
21: And straight out of James 1:19, be quick to listen, slow to speak, slow to anger. And with that open heart, recognizing we're teammates, we're on the same team, we can establish this dialogue and work towards repair together. And so humble ourselves, establish the dialogue, but then simply leaning in and caring about how is your spouse feeling? So often we go logic and we want to, nope, that didn't happen, or it happened this way, or it didn't happen, versus just sitting and listening, like, what are they feeling? And being curious about what happened for them. What was that like for them?
1: Yeah, teamwork, and just that we're on the same team. Mm-hmm. And Aaron is great at that. Hey, can we repair something? Because, hey, we're on the same team here. Mm-hmm. And that makes such a big difference. I remember I was super stressed out. We were selling a home, and the buyers wanted a whole bunch of our furniture. And so on one hand, I was like, cool, because, we'd had this furniture for a long time. Mm-hmm. But Aaron continued to talk with our daughters about all this stuff then that is an extrovert.
21: And just dreaming.
1: Just dreaming about all this stuff that we could then buy. And so I'm just hearing dollar signs, and it was just stressing me out, the whole thing. And so this one time, we were just all sitting in our little living room, kind of a couple weeks before we're supposed to move out, and just listening to Aaron and the girls just talk, and they're adding stuff in and stuff we never even talked about, and it just overloaded me. And so I said rather loud, very, very sharp, Aaron, come on, we've talked about this. You gave me your word that you're going to stick within a budget. Like, everything you're talking about, that's like double our budget. Come on, man. And everybody just went silent looking at me, because I said that with so much energy, probably more energy than I intended, but clearly I was triggered. And so they're all just staring at me. Well, Aaron doesn't say a word. She just gets up. She's across the room. She just walks straight at me. And I just remember thinking, the way that she's moving, so purposeful, so quick, right at me, that I remember just kind of leaning back, thinking, it's going to happen. 31 years, oh my goodness, the day is that she's going to smack me upside the head or something. And she came right over, and she grabs the sides of my cheeks. and just pulls me right eye level to her. And I really have no idea what to think. And she goes, "You listen to me." She goes, "You and I are on the same team. And therefore, we either will win together or we're going to lose together. I won't spend a dime unless it's something that feels good to both of us." And then she planted this super big kiss right on my lips and then just let go. And I kind of fumbled back. And then she just went and sat down and just kept going, making out her dream list. I will never forget that moment, though. You talk about establishing a dialogue by reminding me that hey, we got this. Mm-hmm. And so we did later on that night. She said, "Hey, let's repair this." Or I think maybe I even said, "Can we repair that?" Mm-hmm. So as I apologize, but again, I need moments to get my heart back open. I need to be humbled. Mm-hmm. Then we establish that dialogue. We're on the same team. Let's repair this. Mm-hmm. What do we need to repair? And yeah, then you're right. Then it's just caring.
21: Because even in that moment, I was sitting there. I'm like, what is happening for him right now? Oh, he thinks I'm going to do something that I'm going to go buy things that he doesn't know about. And I'm like, oh, that's ridiculous. We're teammates. And so being able to recognize something's going on over there, oftentimes we begin taking it personally and that's when we get triggered. And so it allowed me to just lean in and just care what was happening over there and then give you a big old kiss.
1: Yeah. That rocked my world. What it's done is it's just, again, within our own marriage, it's just such a great reminder for me that I'm not trying to resolve anything. More than anything, this is just an opportunity for us just to care about how the other felt and what was that like when I, with all that energy, you know, I did feel a wee bit controlling and whatever. I mean, these are small, quick little conversations. There's bigger stuff that we got to repair. Mm-hmm. And that can take a little bit longer. Holly and I will probably need at least an hour, you know, right? Just really easily. But I mean that, but more than anything, I'm just leaning in, listening to the feelings. I love the quote that says, "People will forget what you said. People will forget what you did. But people will never forget how you made them feel." And that's exactly right. Just to lean in, what was that like for you? Mm-hmm. In whatever the situation, all this perpetual stuff is just going to keep happening again and again. We're not going to solve the introvert-extrovert deal. But, man, we can care about how that felt when one of us, you're hurt because I've said I can't have anybody over. Or I'm hurt because we've had too many people. Whatever it is, that's what we're really learning to do that whole lot better. Mm-hmm. And again, the easy thing for me is just now going up to her and saying, "Hey, that interaction we just had a while ago, do we need to repair anything?" And there's sometimes she's like, "I know, we're both tired. We're both hungry, whatever." But there are plenty of times she's like, "Yeah, that'd be good." And I know what that means. I know my goal is just to go after her heart, hear the emotions, care about how she felt. Mm-hmm. She does that for me. And we're just watching that make such a big difference. Mm-hmm. It's hard. Because, again, I get all up into my head, and I want to debate. I want to be right. And we're learning how to do that differently.
21: Mm-hmm. Because, again, remember, the scripture says, those who marry will face many trials and troubles. How do we do that in a way that we can come back together and repair those trials and troubles if it's between us? Because I believe that is the design.
20: And that's where we'll have to end this presentation from Dr. Greg Smalley and his wife, Erin. And if you're curious, Erin was referring just then to 1 Corinthians chapter 7, verse 28 from the Apostle Paul.
0: Yeah, and it's worth repeating. Paul said, "Those who marry will have worldly troubles." But as we've seen, healthy couples can grow closer by overcoming those troubles as a team. That's God's design. And we have a great free resource for you to check out. It's called the Reactive Cycle Assessment. It's a 10-minute quiz that will help you identify the hot buttons that might make an argument worse because a core fear has been triggered. It's really enlightening, and I know mine. I mean, I can feel it. Then you got to go to work on how to fix those things. Let me remind you, we are able to research, design, and share free resources because of donors like you. It takes money and talent to create everything Focus offers. 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Now, a one-time gift is great. 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
25: On today's show, in a new interview, the DSA co-chair says the quiet part out loud. Abolish the Senate, abolish prisons, and abolish the presidency.
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25: All right, we're back. It's Monday. This is Logan Sekulow. It's July 27th. We're here wrapping up the summertime. Can you believe it? Here we are. Phone lines are open for you at 1-800-684-3110. Actually, according to my records, they're not open yet. Is that my glitch, or can we open up those lines? Let's see. I don't know. Wait, there they are. Now they're open. So
27: it wasn't you, Logan.
25: If you were trying to be one of those people who sneaks in before, not today. Not today. Phone lines are now open, 1-800-684-3110. Look, today's topic, we're going to be bouncing around a lot. Rick Rennell's going to be joining us. Will Haynes in studio. But we've got a lot of ground to cover, but first one we got to cover is from the DSA, the Democrat Socialist, is it of America?
4: Of America.
25: I'm just making sure. I don't know if they were okay with saying of
4: Even
25: America.
4: Even claiming America?
25: Yeah,
4: right.
25: I feel like it could be of something else. Like there could be some, like the A stands for
4: authoritarianism.
25: Else. You can come up with something. Sure. The Democrat Socialist of America leader, one of the co-chairs, was making the rounds and appearing on the news, was on Shannon Bream, asking questions. Shannon Bream decided, hey, let's do a little back and forth
4: here. A
25: little
4: rapid fire.
25: Let's do a little true or false. Bream brought it. You got to hear this because, of course, it does not disappoint. Bite one.
5: So we're going to put up on the screen a few of the things that are part of your platform. And I want to ask you, just give me sort of a true or false on these. Abolish the Senate.
6: True.
5: Okay. Replace the presidency and Supreme Court as we now know them.
6: Yep.
5: Abolish ICE.
6: Absolutely.
5: Abolish borders and give amnesty to anyone currently in the U.S. illegally.
6: As a long-term plan, yep.
5: Defund the Pentagon.
6: Absolutely.
5: Abolish prisons, at least in large part.
6: Yeah, again, that is part of a long-term program, yeah.
5: Okay, so no prisons. Government or public ownership of most large corporations.
6: Yeah, absolutely.
25: Yeah, I mean, so just at the end, just says, how about the corporations? Yeah, and they shouldn't have any public ownership. But then we go through it. I mean, you're talking about an actual political platform right now that does sound shocking. But remember, some of the top leaders of the Democratic Party right now, the shining stars of the party, are at least associated with the Democratic Socialists of America or are card-carrying members of the Democrat Socialists of America. So again, not just things you typically expect. Abolish ICE, you hear that a lot. Not shocked about that. Then you go, okay, how about let's abolish the borders, all borders. Okay, they say yes to that. And then you get to things like, okay, we've heard about abolishing the Senate. We know that's one of the ones they've been talking about a lot. Then the Pentagon, the presidencies, and then a long-term plan, no prisons. Here's where we're at, Will.
4: That's right. And when you look at this, it may sound shocking to those of us that that believe in our constitutional framework. But when we get back from this break, we're going to show that it isn't just reforming in their mind these things that are American, uniquely American, our three co-equal branches of government. It is legitimately trying to get rid of our constitutional framework as it is, as a stated part of their platform. And we're going to show you exactly what they are doing to get to that end.
25: Yeah, I mean, look at what's happening. They suggest that maybe we go to similar to a parliamentary type system of like what runs in the UK. How many leaders have they had in the last decade? How many would you would consider to be like your president or prime minister? I think they've had seven
4: in
25: the last
4: 10 years. Right.
25: Can you imagine the upheaval that would happen in America? I mean, somewhat I'm a little jealous because it's like, you know, when things are going wrong, you could just be like, all right, next one out. But we can see what's happening in London. We can see what's happening in the UK. And I don't think the people there are too thrilled with that. I want to hear from you. 1-800-684-3110, 1-800-684-3110. 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
25: Welcome back to Secular. We got a lot to cover today because, again, if you're just tuning in right now, we are talking about what seems like a one-off interview. You had a DSA co-chair, Megan Romer. She was on Shannon Bream's Fox News show and was just asked about the platform. Walked us through the platform. Where do they actually stand? Do they actually believe in some of this crazy rhetoric that we're hearing? And again, we're not talking about just the things that maybe are becoming more popular. Something like an abolishing ICE. We are talking about things that get a little bit wackier. We're talking about abolishing prisons, the presidency, defunding the Pentagon, replacing the Supreme Court as we know it now, going to a more parliamentary UK-style system. This is what they're pushing here. And again, good on them. Didn't back down. Said, yeah, that's where we're headed here. Kind of get on board. Or you're maybe left behind, Democrats.
4: Well, and once again, this is why we have to point this out and why we have to talk about this is not just because this is some radical idea that's floating around and these people have no chance. They're running as third party independents that are never going to even get a percentage of the vote in these elections. These are now people that are a part of the DSA using the Democrat Party as their vessel to get elected. And we know that there's going to be a lot of new members of Congress that are a part of this in the next Congress. So starting in November.
25: Yeah, I had a question about that. Because a lot of people would say, well, why, how is it any different, I guess? So this would be essentially the same idea of like a Libertarian running as a Republican.
4: Right.
25: Because people will go, well, this isn't a third party, but in some ways it is. But that third party is somehow getting a stranglehold on the mainstream Democratic Party.
4: That's right. And they have used the DNC, the Democrat Party, as its vessel, or almost as if like the Tea Party were a full-on party that decided then, hey, let's go within the Republican Party and get elected because we believe that we want change. Now, the difference in a Tea Party movement, which was saying we want less government in our lives, we want to get back to the roots, and we want to cling to the Constitution. This is a movement that wants to completely destroy the Constitution. And here's what I find so fascinating about this, because they are willing to be very honest, which is almost more scary that they are out
25: appreciate
4: front.
25: It a little bit more. At least there's no hiding.
4: Right. But then when you start to look at even what they put forward on their website. This is one thing about how they describe themselves. What is democratic socialism? We believe there are many avenues that feed into the democratic road to socialism. Our vision pushes further than historic social democracy and leaves behind authoritarian visions of socialism in the dustbin of history. So they're trying to differentiate themselves and say, I don't know, the Soviet Union or things of that nature, or Cuba even, where it's authoritarian socialism, if you will. But the problem is, when you look at what they're doing, they take away all the constitutional safeguards against authoritarianism. They take away a 3 equal branches of government by eliminating the presidency, even destroying the bicameral system within the Congress and the legislature, and the Supreme Court they want to get rid of. But at the same time, they're going to give more power to a unicameral system, which would be an expanded House of Representatives. This is the same type of people like Bernie Sanders that preach against an oligarchy. If you do this, If you tear down all of our constitutional framework and you give more power to the House of Representatives, and it's only the House of Representatives, you will end up with nothing but an oligarchy, a rule of a group of people that become authoritarian because there is no checks on them at all.
1: And while Will says it very well, I think you should hear it from the horse's mouth. You should hear it from someone who's actually saying it. Because you can hear it from us all day long. Go, maybe they're, you know, overstating. Maybe they're bloviating. No, let's hear. This is from Shannon Bream's show. Go ahead.
5: Okay, so then let's go back through some of those then. Abolish the Senate. There are people who are in the Senate now who are very supportive of DSA. They lose their seats?
14: Well, the Senate is an anachronistic institution. It comes from the British House of Lords. It is made to protect power for, you know, it, it,

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1: Only apparent that the U.S. Constitution exacerbates some of the worst elements of American politics.
2: There you go.
1: So they do not want our constitutional system to exist going forward. That is why even when she talks about government ownership of corporations, that is an oligarchy. She is saying it very clearly. And even though it may not be the terms they want to use, they're trying to say that our system now is an oligarchy. Always listen to what they say when they want all corporations owned by the government. And that government is run by, it's going to be a bureaucratic state and an expanded House of Representatives. That is every American losing their rights.
3: It sounds, as Will said, like a boogeyman scenario. But it's a lot different when you actually start. Look, we're laughing about it a little bit here, but, you know, who will be laughing in 5 years? I think that's going to be the question. And you need to be a part of making sure that we're still the ones laughing at it. I encourage you, if you can, to support the work of the ACLJ. These are the kind of topics we'll be taking on, you know, straight on. We got to figure out where we're heading in the next few years. Some of these kind of topics feel like the ones where America is going to be at risk the most because it's happening from an internal point of view. And it's happening from a point of view that people seem to like. That's sort of the shocking part. As you probably would play these clips, and there's probably a good number of good people in your life that will say, oh yeah, that sounds great. I agree. And they want to start using big words like Will does. They want to start saying anachronistic or bicameral. Okay. Only socialists use those words.
1: Oh, no.
3: And Will. Who's hiding that, really? We don't know. Maybe hiding in plain sight. Maybe in this studio right now.
1: Are you calling me directly a socialist?
3: Not directly.
1: Oh, indirectly.
3: I'm just asking questions.
1: Oh, no.
3: I'm just asking questions about, I don't know. I haven't heard the word bicameral used so many times in 5 minutes in my life. Okay? First time for everything. Or, what's the singular cameral?
1: Unicameral,
3: okay? That's not even in my vocabulary. All right, phone lines are open for you, 1-800-684-3110. Let's go Jamal calling in North Carolina. Jamal on line one, go ahead.
4: Hey, guys, great show. I've been told to get right into it, so here I am. When you have black folks voting around 80% for the Democratic Party, some other minorities as well, you take that away from them, the Democratic Party doesn't have anything. So could you please tell the people that are listening and who could share to other minorities how the DSA would directly affect them?
3: I mean, I think that's a real concern. I mean, look at when socialism has taken over in other areas of the world. And I think you can start to point out some pretty bad things that happen to people who are minorities in those communities.
1: That's right. Once again, once you have an authoritarian state,
3: you don't
1: state,
3: have to go back too far.
1: Right. You can see how quickly it is minorities that are oppressed. And they may say things here, like even in this interview, and we don't have time to play it before the break, but they talk about when they say abolish the prisons, they say, well, mainly we want to get rid of crimes of poverty, which is a very fleeting thing. Like it's not really something you can define directly what that means. But at the same time, you see that they want to prosecute their political enemies like Benjamin Netanyahu with the International Criminal Court. Jamal, what I would say is that whenever our system is always focused on becoming a more perfect union. That is what our founders said. And yes, there's a lot of things in the past that we had to correct. We had to course correct and make it a more perfect union. But completely tearing it down to the studs and saying, none of this works. None of this protects anyone here. It will do nothing but enable people that think they know what's best for you. And I think that's a challenge to any American, whether you're whatever race, nationality. If you are now an American, you look at this and you have to say, do I think that this group of people believes and knows what's best for me better than I do myself? And I think what they would argue is, yeah, we know a lot better than you. And that's not the case.
3: Thank you, Jamal. I'd say our producer just put the definition of bicameral into the chat. I just want to let people know I do know what it means.

0: I'm just saying I don't use it regularly. It doesn't just flow out of my mouth. Okay? And I'm a professor.
1: Foreman.
2: Do you ever lose adjunct. Your title?
0: I think, yeah, once a professor, always a professor. That's
2: I've heard that.
0: Like the president. Speaking of the presidency, I do have one change to the presidency I would like. We'll talk about it when we get back. 1-800-684-3110. I'll be right back.
3: We've witnessed monumental legal victories from defending the 14th Amendment and protecting our sacred American right to vote, the overturning of Roe versus Wade, and standing up for the religious liberty of our kids and seniors. But even with the many historic wins we've achieved, the battle is far from over. The attacks on our constitutionally protected rights persist. Countless unborn babies remain in jeopardy, and across the globe, innocent Christians are being targeted and killed across this country and around the world. This fight isn't just the ACLJ's, it's all of ours. It belongs to every American who wants to preserve the values and beliefs on which this nation was founded. 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
7: Welcome back to Sekulow. Might take some calls. We're going to move on to another topic, but a lot of you have called in. I want you to keep calling 1-800-684-3110. Some people said, what's Logan's thoughts on the presidency? What's his one change? Maybe he's part of that big democratic socialist of America as well.
8: Aha! We gotcha!
7: Just like Will.
8: No!
7: Yeah, he is. Okay. Use big words. Only socialists use those kind of words. That being said, you know, I've always wanted, and I'm curious. Let me know in your thoughts, because it kind of messes with your brain. Because we have always thought about a two-term presidency. But I've always had a big concern with the two-term presidency is that 2 years into your election, first term as president, is you're now having to shift gears into running for president again. And therefore, things get stuck, don't happen, you're distracted as the president, you don't move forward. What I would love to see is a one-term presidency. And that term could be 5 or 6 years. It doesn't have to be 4 years. But you actually get all the work done, move forward, and then if you have a successor, a vice president that's doing well, likely they could be elected. And if not, we move forward. But we get a fresh face in there every four to, let's say five. Five, I think, is kind of safe number. You want to say six? I think five is about
8: right. But I think six would be good because then you'd have,
7: six.
8: Two terms. You'd have two midterms, rather.
7: Yeah, you could say
8: six. Midterm, then you have the second.
7: Let's say six. Okay, so a six-year term, and then that's it. You're done. We move on to the next one. None of this wasting years of your life having to try to win over the American people once again. Go in, you won, get your job done. Do what you say you're going to do. And if we don't like it, we move on with somebody else who's completely fresh either way. Love to hear your thoughts on that. 1-800-684-3110. Just one of my thoughts. If I was on this interview with Bream and she asked me that, she'd say true or false. I'd say true. I want to take some calls. We do have a ACLJ champion coming in. Linda's calling in Texas. By the way, a champion is someone that gives every month, reoccurring like a membership. And if you do decide to become a champion this month, your first donation will be matched. It will be doubled during our Liberty Drive. Go ahead, Linda.
9: Well, thank you for having me on. And I'm laughing. I'm laughing because I'm thinking 6 years of Biden? Kidding, really?
7: That's the problem. That's why I tried to caveat it. Will turn me. I mean, maybe 6 years too much. I don't know. Go ahead.
9: You know, if anything, who's the originalist constitutionalist on the panel over there? Because as I remember, Obama's for the living, and that living constitution means he can make changes abruptly, or roughshod if you want to. But I'm so glad you guys are there. I really am, because he doesn't get away with it. And you guys just don't let him. But my point is, it's the welcome mat that the Democratic Party has allowed these socialists into their party. They call it the big umbrella. But listen, they mean business. And I've seen how President Obama has worked. So I pay attention. I wish most of America would. But, it's a welcome mat for this kind of
8: absolutely,
9: ideology.
8: Absolutely, Linda. And honestly, they call it the Big Tent Party. They're trying to say, look, we have, our far left wing, and we have the normal Democrats. No, they don't anymore, because you know who doesn't welcome the more moderate? I wouldn't even say moderate. Very liberal Democrats, for all intents and purposes, are not welcome in the party anymore. because this entire movement is pushing the party so far left. And they're not saying, yeah, we can all get along and we may disagree on several things. They fundamentally do not believe the same things. And that's when you start to see people like Bill Maher, who you never would have thought we would be playing positive clips from someone like Bill Maher on this show. But we do continue because he is seeing what's happening within his own party. And he is not a conservative guy. But this is Bite 12 from Bill Maher on his show talking about this insurgency within his party. Let's hear from him.
10: I'm not living in communist America. I mean, I know that the talking point is that it's not communism, it's socialism. Okay, I've read the quotes from the DSA platform, from their own mouths. Don't tell me I'm not seeing what I am seeing.
8: And once again, that's because you are reading, and he is reading, one, the quotes they're saying, where they're saying, let's get rid of our Constitution, where they talk about the end of private corporations. It's all government owned. That is not socialism. That is Marxism. That is communism.
7: I think when you look at someone like Bill Maher, or even my friends, I will say, a lot of my friends who were more traditional Democrats, go look back at campaign ads run by Obama. Look at campaign ads run by Bill Clinton. You will be shocked. You would think these are the most MAGA conservatives you'd ever seen running for president, talking about all the topics that we talk about today, because these were not debatable topics. These were common sense topics. Everyone wanted a secure border. Everybody wanted a lot of these things covered and make sure America is safe. Make sure your streets are clean. And it never got to the point of, look, the divide between a Republican and a Democrat, they used to make fun of it, saying that it was, you know, very, very blurry and very small. It was just essentially social issues. Now, it could, the delta cannot be wider at this point, which is going to cause a lot of issues when you actually get to the point of people deciding who's running this country. And look, we're about to have the funeral services, the memorial services for Senator Graham. Senator Graham, like I said, one of the few people, sort of the last of his kind, to where when those tributes started pouring in, they started pouring in from the left and the right of, you know, we may not even, a lot of them didn't even have that language. It was, you know, this guy would actually work with us. We could actually work together to find what was commonly good for America. The problem is when you have a major party on the rise that is not only trying to dismantle, and we say that not loosely, we don't say that jokingly, dismantle the fundamentals of the Constitution. When that is what's growing in America right now, we're going to have some serious problems. I do think, and I said this last week, the hope that we have is a lot of people right now in their late teens and early 20s, because they see what's going on. So us old crusty millennials who are doing a lot of the damage here, let's not lie, we want to pretend we're young people still, though we're in our 40s. Okay, we're trying to be cool and hip, Will. But here we are. I want to hear from you. We've got another half hour coming up on this show. Phone lines will be open for that half hour, 1-800-684-3110. We'll talk a little about some of the work the ACLJ is doing. It's Christmas in July season. As July's wrapping up, we got a little bit of Christmas news to cover. And you can feel it. You can feel the brisk air happening right now.
11: So cold outside.
7: You know, you can just pretend. That's why I have an air wind machine blowing on me. It's not because I want to. It's because I want to feel like Mariah Carey at Christmas time.
8: People don't realize that there's a fan behind you.
7: Well, they do now.
8: I know, you just told them.
7: Yeah, you know what?
8: But you made, the statement was as if everyone knows there's a fan.
7: Well, they don't see my hair blowing in the wind?
8: No, it's not.
7: No, I know, it's because it's slicked. Like a boss.
8: Because you're a cool millennial.
7: I'm a cool dude. Okay. You're watching Warp Tour this weekend? I was, we rock and roll. 1-800-684-3110. I want you to call in, be a part of the show today. 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Someone just asked.
8: I know what you saw.
7: Do they wonder if you are
8: older?
7: I have to know. Okay, I'm ending this pitch right now. 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Someone in the comments just said, Will, you're in your 40s? 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I have to know the answer right now, because he'll never live it down. 1-800-684-3110 to be on the air today. 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
14: Welcome to Turning Point. Do you ever get discouraged? If so, you're not alone. Even the strongest Christians can lose heart. It happened to the Apostle Paul. Today, Dr. David Jeremiah shares how Paul overcame discouragement and offers tools to help you become stronger in your faith so that God can use you powerfully. Listen as David introduces his special message, Finding Life Through Death.
15: And you don't have to look very far to discover the big example of that principle. How do we have spiritual life? Through the death of the Lord Jesus Christ. He died for us so that we might live with him. And throughout the Bible, the principle of life through death is taught both by illustration and by exhortation. Today we're going to look at a passage in 2 Corinthians chapter 4 that underscores that principle for the way you and I live. It will help you get perspective, which is one of the reasons we're doing this series of messages. And we have a study guide called Making Sense of It All. It has all of the lessons that we have taught so far, and you can catch up with those lessons as well as listen to the ones we're doing right now, which are a little bit extra from the series. We want you to have these principles while we're talking about it. We're going to talk about finding life through death, finding freedom through slavery, and getting through giving this week on Turning Point. And now here's part one of Finding Life Through Death.
16: Open your Bibles to the book of 2 Corinthians. Today we're going to talk about the principle of living through dying. And I want you to look at your Bibles, first of all, and notice with me two verses in the fourth chapter. And there's just one phrase in these two verses that I want to single out, and it's this little phrase. We do not lose heart, verse 1. Go down to the 16th verse, and it says, therefore, we do not lose heart. So let me ask you this question. Do you ever lose heart? Do you ever get discouraged? Do you ever feel like giving up? Do you ever struggle? Well, so do I, and so do all Christians, and so did Paul. But in this passage of Scripture, he's going to tell us how we can keep from getting discouraged, how we can keep from losing heart in such a way that it takes us out of the game. I've been asked often, what is the number one thing you deal with in your own personal life that can take you out of circulation for a while? And it's discouragement. I can be discouraged. I don't get discouraged very often. In fact, very seldom, but I can get discouraged. And it's interesting how it sneaks up on you. Isn't that true? And all of a sudden, discouragement just comes over like a cloud and you wonder, what in the world is going on here? Well, Paul is going to help us understand that as Christians, we're candidates for discouragement if we don't understand the Christian experience. And in this passage of Scripture, he's going to unfold that for us under the metaphor of living through dying. I have been reading a book by Gary Thomas that has the interesting title of The Beautiful Fight. Now, that in itself sounds like a paradox, doesn't it? Whoever heard of a beautiful fight? A fight at home, a fight in church, doesn't ever sound like any kind of fight could be beautiful. But he outlines in this book how the inward struggle that we have for godliness is a beautiful fight. And in this book, he tells us that the Christian life is a fight, but it is a worthwhile one. It is a beautiful fight. It is a fight between what we know ourselves to be and what we desire to be. It is a fight between what we know we ought to do and what we end up doing. It is a fight between wanting to live for Jesus Christ and then sometimes finding how selfish we are, living for our own selves. It's kind of like what Paul wrote about in Romans chapter 7 when he says, "What I will to do, that I do not practice, but what I hate, that I do." Have you ever been there? You want to do the right thing. You have the desire in your heart to do the right thing, but sometimes you don't. This is the beautiful fight, according to Gary Thomas. Later on in the book, he says, "Can I be honest with you? You may have been lied to, and you may have believed the lie. You've been taught a Christianity that has no cross. You've been sold a faith that turns God into the spiritual embodiment of absolutely unconditional approval, which never says should, never says ought, and never says must. You've been told that God loves you just the way you are, which is true, and that it's therefore okay to stay the way you are, which is not true. But the changing from the way you are to the way you want to be, that can be painful. That can be excruciating. That's the beautiful fight. It hurts to die to dreams that you had in your own flesh. It sometimes feels as though we're being ripped apart when we let something go. But the pain is a good pain. And the difficult journey is a good journey. And the beautiful fight, it's still a beautiful fight. And I have good news for you and for me too. We're not alone in this. We're not isolated from all the Christians of every generation or from our own generation. We're not the only ones that struggle. Everyone struggles. In fact, I've come to the place where I'm comfortable with the struggle. I worry about people who don't know there is a struggle. Have you met folks like that? They got saved inside the gate, went to sleep, and haven't awakened in 20 years. They don't know there's a struggle. Somebody wake them up and tell them you're in a fight. They don't know they're in a fight. So if you struggle, that's good. That means you care about what's going on in your life. The fight, this struggle, is understood when we study the scripture. It's an intrinsic part of God's plan for you and for me. It is a creature like you and like me, living in two worlds that are diametrically opposed to one another. I want to tell you today that you are living in a dying world, and you are dying in a living world. That sounds contradictory, doesn't it? That sounds like a paradox. That sounds like it doesn't make any sense. But this is how Paul expresses it here in the fourth chapter, in the 10th verse. Always carrying about in the body the dying of the Lord Jesus, that the life of Jesus also may be manifested in our mortal flesh. Now, in the fourth chapter of 2 Corinthians, Paul is going to explain to us, and I believe the most incredible passage about this in all the Word of God, why we have this intensity of struggle within us as believers. I think some of us got saved and we thought, "Whew, now the struggle's over. Now I can just be for Jesus and everything will be okay." Then all of a sudden, about the second week, we thought, "What is this? I still have some of those desires to do the things I used to do, but I still have this desire to do what Jesus wants me to do, and now you're torn inside." Well, Paul's going to help us understand that, first of all, by giving us a picture of living through dying. Notice in verse 7, he says, "But we have this treasure in earthen vessels, that the excellency may be of God and not of us." Now, let me unpack this for us. He's going to talk, first of all, about the precious content that is available, that is the gospel. Notice the 7th verse says, "We have this treasure." What is the treasure he's talking about? Well, The answer to that question is up in the first words of this chapter. Therefore, since we have this ministry, this treasure is the same as this ministry, and this ministry is the gospel of Jesus Christ. Paul is saying, we have this wonderful treasure, the treasure of the gospel. How many of you know the gospel is a treasure? The gospel is the greatest treasure you have. I know you love your wife and your kids, but even more than that is the treasure of the gospel, because the gospel is the power of God unto salvation, and it's the gospel which can change your life, and for many of you has changed your life. But Paul says, this gospel, which is the most profound truth in the world, this gospel which produces the most powerful eternal effects, this gospel which frees people from the power of sin and death, this gospel which releases us from condemnation and gives us eternal joy and peace and satisfaction. Paul says this gospel, this treasure, has been placed in earthen vessels. The priceless treasure in earthen vessels. Now, what is he talking about? This perishable container. We have this treasure in earthen vessels. Well, let me just tell you straight out, the earthen vessel is your body. Your body is clay. It's made out of dust. Paul uses the earthen vessel as a synonym for the body, for the human body, and we'll see that a little more clearly in a few moments. But he says, we have this treasure of the gospel, and Almighty God has decided to place it in the human resource we call a body. And he calls it an earthen vessel. He uses a term out of the ancient world. In the days of the Bible, clay jars were the utilitarian objects of households and commerce. They were used to store and transport olive oil and wine and grain. These clay pots were used for cooking and for eating and for drinking and for storing leftovers. They even were used to store treasures. In fact, the Dead Sea Scrolls, one of the most valuable manuscripts in history, was found in a clay pot, in an earthen vessel. The Greek word here for this is the word ostraca. And if you are an archaeologist, even a neophyte archaeologist, you know that's a very common term. Ostraca are the pieces of pottery that are found in archaeological digs. And clay pots in Bible days were as common as fast food containers are to us today. The life expectancy of these clay pots was short, and if you broke one, no big deal. There were 150 to take its place. They were not considered valuable. They were useful, but not valuable. And when Paul uses the term earthen vessels, he's talking about clay pots. Now, here's the picture. Almighty God has taken the most precious commodity in history, in the universe, which is the gospel, and he's put it in clay pots. He's entrusted it to you and to me. If you're a Christian today, you have the gospel in you. God Almighty has entrusted you with the gospel. And let me ask you a question. Would you entrust you with the gospel? So first of all, in Paul's metaphor, the treasure is the gospel of the glory of God, and the earthen vessels are the followers of Christ. Mostly apostles back then, certainly Paul, but all of us in our weak and insignificant bodies, the powerful message of the gospel has been contained. In our dying bodies, the living gospel. Now, one of the incongruities of the Christian faith is the fact that God has chosen us to do that. Not only that, he hasn't chosen the ones we would choose. When God chose the men through whom he would convey the gospel message, he didn't choose the learned scholars of Alexandria or the distinguished philosophers of Athens or the eloquent orators of Rome or the self-righteous religious leaders of Israel. He passed over all of them in favor of simple Galilean fishermen like Peter and James and John and Andrew, and despised tax collectors like Matthew. And obscure men like Philip and Mark and Nathaniel, and even the educated people that he chose, like Luke, who was a doctor, and like Paul, who was a rabbinic scholar, they were pretty sophisticated people, but very humble, very, very not into themselves at all. To these common earthen vessels, Almighty God entrusted the priceless treasure of the gospel. And this striking paradox makes it very clear, men and women, that the gospel is no product of human ingenuity. It's no clever discovery of the human intellect. It is no bright idea of some outstanding genius, but it is a revelation of the power of the sovereign God. Go back and look at it again and notice that he has done this that the power might be of God and not of us. When you see somebody who's a Christian, who's come to Christ, especially if they've lived a rather sordid life in the past, God has changed them. The only power there is that can change a person from the inside out and make them totally new is the power of the eternal gospel of Jesus Christ. You and I all know that. The gospel does what nothing else can do. So, the picture of living through dying is this. Here you have this precious commodity, the gospel of Jesus Christ. And God has put it in people like you and me. We're the containers of the gospel. We're the conveyors. We're the communicators of the gospel. Can you understand why there's going to be a bit of a struggle here? You've got this eternal commodity of the gospel on the inside, and you've got the failing, struggling humanity on the outside. No wonder we have tendencies to get discouraged sometimes. We don't get discouraged so much with others. We get discouraged with ourselves. Isn't that true? I'm not discouraged about you so much as I am about me. Because I know what I have and I know what I am. And sometimes those two things just, they just rip at you, don't they? Well, Paul says, these pressures that we have are both challenging and encouraging. In the next verses, he goes from the picture of living through dying to the pressures of living through dying. And in verses 8 and 9, he gives us four little couplets. And I'm going to read these verses and then we'll just take a moment and talk about them. Verses 8 and 9. We are hard pressed on every side, but we're not crushed. We are perplexed, but not in despair. Persecuted, but not forsaken. Struck down, but not destroyed. In Paul's message, if it had ended at the end of verse 7, with the acknowledgement that the eternal gospel has been placed in weak, frail human beings, we'd have reason to be discouraged. But in verses 8 and 9 from his own life, I believe, Paul gives us four parallel statements that illustrate what it is like to experience the dichotomy of weakness and strength in our lives. Strength in the gospel, weakness in our humanity. And these paradoxes are certainly autobiographical of Paul. If you've read the book of Acts, you see Paul experienced all these things in his life. He's talking not only about us, but he's talking primarily about himself. He begins by saying, we are hard pressed on every side, but not crushed. The word here for hard pressed is another way to say that he was under great stress. He was under great pressure. Anybody here under pressure? Anybody here under stress? Paul knew something about stress and pressure. He lived his entire life in that kind of environment. Flip back in your Bibles to the first chapter of 2 Corinthians, and let me show you a description of Paul's life that he gives to us in verses 8 and 9. For we do not want you to be ignorant, brethren, of the trouble which came to us in Asia, that we were burdened beyond measure, above strength, so that we despaired even of life. Yes, we had the sentence of death in ourselves, that we should not trust in ourselves, but in God who raises the dead. Paul said, I want you to know what my life was like. I lived every day under the sentence of death, and the pressure was incredible. But he said, that pressure was great, but it wasn't fatal. Paul said he was pressured, but he was not crushed. The word crushed means to be confined to a very narrow place. I'm going to give you the best paraphrase of this I've read since I've been studying this passage over the years. Here it is. Merrill Tenney said it this way. We are squeezed, but we're not squashed. Amen? That's the creative difference of being a Christian, isn't it? Everybody has pressure. Everybody has stress. Everybody has problems. Everybody has a tendency to get discouraged. But if you know Christ, you can be squeezed, but you'll never be squashed. Because Jesus Christ is the creative difference. He is the one within you who keeps what is you from being destroyed. Some people are always surprised. Well, you know, I thought when I became a Christian, I wouldn't have any problems like this. Hello? Welcome to the real world. You may go to some churches or watch some television ministries that would give you the impression that being a Christian is sailing right into heaven on a smooth sea. But the Bible does not teach that. The Bible does not teach that the Christian life is supposed to be easy. It says it's going to be hard, but it's not going to be so hard that you can't deal with it in the power of Christ, who keeps you from being squashed when you feel squeezed. Amen? If you don't have Christ, you're just squashed. You're just squashed. You are victimized by your problems. Notice the second one. Perplexed, but not driven to despair. Paul is saying that he was at his wit's end, but not quite. Here are some of the other translations of that phrase. In despondency, but not in despair. Confused, but not confounded. Once again, here's Merrill Tenney's paraphrase. Bewildered, but not befuddled. Oh, I love that. Have you ever been bewildered? Oh, yes. But if you're a Christian, you may be bewildered, but you won't be befuddled because Jesus Christ steps in to help you in the midst. If you want to read a couple of lists of what Paul had to deal with, difficult experiences, you'll find them in 2 Corinthians chapter 6 and 2 Corinthians chapter 11. In those two chapters, you will see Paul will just list for you all the challenges that he had. And then the third one is persecuted but not forsaken. And the word persecuted here is the word from which we get the word pursue. Paul was a fugitive. The Jewish leaders hated him because through his conversion, many were coming to Christ and he was coming into their establishments and wreaking havoc with their control. And they chased him everywhere they could. And if you go through the book of Acts, it's really like the fugitive. Let me just give you a few verses and I'll go through them quickly. Acts 9:23, now after many days were passed, the Jews plotted to kill him. Acts 9:29, as he spoke boldly in the name of the Lord Jesus and disputed against the Hellenists, they attempted to kill him. Acts 23:12, and when it was day, some of the Jews banded together and bound themselves under an oath, saying that they would neither eat nor drink until they had killed Paul. And Paul acknowledges that he was living like this, but in his letter to Timothy in 2 Timothy 3, he says, "You have carefully followed my doctrine, Timothy, the manner of my life, the purpose and faith and the long suffering and the love and the perseverance and the persecutions and the afflictions that happened to me in Antioch, at Iconium, at Lystra. What persecutions I endured." Here's the creative difference. "And out of them all, the Lord delivered me." That's because we have this gospel within us, this salvation within us. Yes, we live our lives in the world of humanity. But the difference is, we are sometimes squeezed, but we're never squashed. We're sometimes bewildered, but we're never befuddled. We are sometimes persecuted, but we're never forsaken. And here's the last one. Struck down, but not destroyed. And the word struck down means to be thrown down to the ground in a wrestling match. What Paul is saying, I've been knocked down a lot, but I've never been knocked out. And this was the experience that he felt. Did you remember that one time they came after Paul? Well, let me read it to you from Acts 14. And the Jews from Antioch and Iconium came there, and having persuaded the multitudes, they stoned Paul and dragged him out of the city, knocked down. However, when the disciples gathered around him, he got up and went into the city, and the next day departed with Barnabas to Derbe. This guy's got nine lives. No. He's got the life of Jesus within him. That doesn't mean we can go out and do foolish things and he'll protect us. It does mean that the man of God in the center of the will of God is immortal until God is finished with him. And that's true for you and for me. The creative difference that Christ brings to our struggle is his own presence in the midst of the storm. Amen.
15: Amen. Amen. We thank God that He's with us. You know, one of the things I have found to be so encouraging in these latter years of my life is the fact that God wants to be with us, but He also wants us to be with Him. He said, I go to prepare a place for you, and I'm going to do that so that where I am, there you might be also. And I don't think we talk about that enough. We talk about God being with us, but God wants us to be with Him. That's what Christianity is all about. That's what the gospel is all about. And that's what Turning Point is all about as well. Today, we are looking at 2 Corinthians chapter 4. We'll have another lesson from that passage tomorrow. Then from Romans, we'll be talking about finding freedom from slavery. And from 2 Corinthians 9, getting through giving. That's this week's schedule. I hope you'll be with us every day as we finish out the month of July together. Thank you for listening. I'm David Jeremiah.
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12: Well, on a hot Friday afternoon, I drove into the driveway and I pressed the button to open the garage door. It would not open and no one else was there. It was almost 100 degrees outside. I didn't have my house key. So I was locked out of my house and I said, Lord, I'm not sure why all this happened, but here I am and I'm going to trust you to help me know what to do. I hadn't lived in that house very long and I didn't know very many neighbors, but I had visited a little bit with the lady next door, Mary. So I went to Mary's house and she helped me find a locksmith. And during that whole ordeal, I got to be more acquainted with my neighbor. You know, I've said many times that God is purposeful in all he allows in our lives. And maybe it was just so that I could spend time with Mary and also to remember to always take my house key. And oh yeah, the garage door is fixed. It was a broken spring. All good now. John MacArthur is going to join us next with Grace to You.
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21: 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And whatever they tell you, you can discern and you can know every false way that they articulate because you know the truth.
22: 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You've probably heard of the ancient Egyptian practice of mummification, but you may not know that one of the basic tools for that job was a small piece of pointed glass, history's first scalpel. Of course, the scalpel has changed over the years as technology has improved. Today, surgeons often use lasers that make super precise, efficient cuts. Well, today, John MacArthur will look at a scalpel of sorts, only this one cannot be improved. It makes a perfect cut every time, and it actually has the power to give life. I'm talking, of course, about the Word of God. John shows you how to apply its scalpel-like precision to cut away sin that can plague your thoughts and your actions as John continues his study, The Transforming Power of Scripture. And now with today's lesson, here's John MacArthur.
21: We are studying together 2 Timothy chapter 3, and we're looking at verses 15 to 17. Let me read our text to you beginning in verse 15. And that from childhood you have known the sacred writings, which are able to give you the wisdom that leads to salvation through faith, which is in Christ Jesus. All scripture is inspired by God and profitable for teaching, for reproof, for correction, for training in righteousness, that the man of God may be adequate, equipped for every good work. There is no other place in the New Testament where the work of the Word is so concisely spoken of. And we have been noting that there are five things that the Word of God does. It provides salvation, according to verse 15. In verse 16, teaching, reproof, correction, and training. And we're looking at these things which we have titled the work of the Word. Now let me just say by way of introduction that this text, more than any other New Testament text, and paralleled probably only by Psalm 19 and Psalm 119 in the Old Testament, affirms the absolute sufficiency of Scripture. The absolute sufficiency of Scripture when it comes to making provision for all spiritual needs. I have affirmed that the Word of God is absolutely sufficient for everything pertaining to spiritual life. And that is, in essence, what this text says. Scripture is able to make the man of God perfect, thoroughly furnished, as the author I said, unto all good works. Scripture is sufficient. It does not need any help. That is why Jude tells us to earnestly contend for the once for all delivered to the saints' faith. That scripture which was once, at one point in time, delivered to the saints. The once for all delivered to the saints' faith. Jude 3. We must fight for that. We must contend for that. Because anyone who comes along with a false belief system will do one of two things. twist, pervert, attack the Scripture, or, and sometimes they do both, add to the Scripture. We're ever and always fighting to hold on to the authority of the Word of God. And Jude says we have to earnestly fight for it. It isn't going to be an easy thing, because the faith once for all delivered to the saints is under attack. The enemy ever and always attacks the Word of God. And so here we are again, time after time after time, defending the Word of God, showing why it is to be believed. Now here in this text before us, we have one of the great defenses of scriptural authority. The statement in verse 16, all Scripture is God-breathed, is a tremendously profound statement. It is not the Word of man, it is the Word of God. It was breathed out by God. But then we're looking at this second statement. All Scripture is useful, profitable, to produce these five things. According to verse 15, it can make you wise unto salvation. And according to verse 16, it is profitable or useful for doctrine, reproof, correction, and training. And is the only thing needed and the only thing able to make the man of God perfect, equipped for every good work. Now, beloved, that's another statement like Psalm 19 on the sufficiency of Scripture. What this says to us is the Scripture is comprehensively sufficient to produce men of God for every good work. It knows no limitation. It has no weakness. Nothing is left out. Nothing can be added to it. Such an attempt, by the way, according to Revelation 22, winds up with a warning: if you add anything to this, so shall be added to you the plagues that are written in it. The Bible is not to be tampered with. It is not to be distorted. It is not to be corrupted. It is not to be manhandled for your own purposes, and it is not to be added to. Now, let me say it as simply as I can. When it comes to spiritual life, when it comes to a person's relationship to God, the Bible is all that is necessary for proper instruction, to make the man of God complete and capable of every good work. It is not the Bible plus anything. And that is why we are so committed to the systematic, ongoing teaching of God's Word, because of what it does. Now, we've entitled these five things the work of the Word. What does the Word do? First of all, remember in verse 15, it is able to make you wise unto salvation. The Word has the power to save. Secondly, and coming into verse 16, he says it is useful for doctrine or for teaching. And I pointed out to you that here he has in mind not the process of teaching, but the content. It is profitable to give you the necessary body of divine truth to live a godly life. That's what he's saying. The Bible provides for you what Paul calls to Timothy the deposit. It gives you the truth, the deposit of truth to be guarded, 1 Timothy 6, 20 and 21, 2 Timothy 1, 13. It is God's revelation of truth, and it provides for you the substance to be believed, doctrine, the body of content upon which, mark this carefully, every thought and every action is to be built. Did you get that? The Bible provides for us the body of truth upon which every thought and every action is to be built. So it is profitable for content. It gives us the truth. John 17, 17, thy word is truth. If you're looking for a foundation to build your life on, it is this book. It provides the principles that are to operate in the life of every individual at every point of need and demand, thought and action. It's comprehensive. Every single thing you will ever deal with in your spiritual existence is covered one way or another in the Scripture, probably many more than just one time. It is replete with instruction for life, life in the way that God has designed it. So it is profitable and useful to provide for you the body of divine doctrine. As you study the Word of God and begin to accumulate its principles, you begin to build that strong foundation, which then becomes the foundation on which every thought and every action is built. Biblical ignorance is the grave tragedy of all tragedies in the church, because what you don't know, you can't build your life on. So it ought to be then the pursuit of every believer to know the Word of God, to as much as is possible master the Word of God. The third work of the Word in verse 16 is mentioned, reproof. Reproof. The word literally means to rebuke, to confront someone with a view toward convicting them of misbehavior. It's to rebuke someone's misconduct or to rebuke false teaching, error, whatever. The word that has such a positive ministry, building foundation, also has a negative ministry of tearing things down. The word is not just a builder. It is something that rips and tears and shreds what deserves to be torn. The Bible has a rebuking ministry, a rebuking effect. In chapter 4 of 2 Timothy, just a few verses after the text we're in, it says, preach the word, be ready in season and out of season, reprove, rebuke, exhort. And that's a negative ministry in a sense. That's calling people back from error. And the Word of God has that effect. It has that ministry. In fact, Archbishop Trench, writing about this particular word here, elegmon, says, it is to rebuke another with such effectual wielding of the victorious arm of the truth so as to bring him not always to a confession, yet at least to a conviction of his sin. And the idea here is that the word convicts of sin. Yes, the word builds a foundation of truth, but that also is accompanied by the work of conviction. As you listen to the Word of God, as you read the Word of God, as you study deeply the things of God, it begins to cut away the sin in your life. The first rebuking work of the Word, then, is toward the sin in the life of a person, of a believer. It'll work on you that way. Let me show you a text to support that thought. Hebrews 4, a familiar verse, but perhaps not fully understood. Hebrews 4:12, and here the writer refers to the Word of God in terms that we are used to. The Word of God is alive and powerful and sharper than any two-edged sword. Most Sunday school kids memorize Hebrews 4:12, and rightly so. But let's look a little more deeply into it. The Word of God is alive. It is living. And it is powerful or active, sharper than any two-edged sword. Now we're going to see the Word as a weapon. It's definitely pictured as a weapon. It then says, piercing deep down into a person, soul, spirit, joints, marrow. Now the picture here is very vivid. The Word is like a huge sword, which is just driven to the core of a person's being, slices right through, and judges the thoughts and intentions of the heart. The Word of God then is like a sword that cuts. It cuts deeply, and most

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1: Whom we have to do. God takes His Word, cuts deep into your heart, lays you open, you're flayed, as it were, right before God's eyes, and nothing is hidden. He sees every single thing about you. We are open to the eyes of Him. He uses a most interesting term in the Greek, which was also used among the soldiers. Let me give you a little idea of how it was used. It was used to describe a criminal who had to lift his face and face the crowd as he was marched to his punishment. And the way they did that was quite interesting. A soldier held a dagger right at the chin, with it just barely piercing the skin. The point of that dagger was held to force the criminal to hold his head high and his face so that everyone could see him as he was paraded to his punishment. Now, you see when you turn on the television set, some criminal going like this and holding his hands over his head and ducking under his coat because he doesn't want to be seen by the television cameras. There's a certain amount of shame and guilt. They knew that, but they wanted the criminal to have to face the whole wide world and the whole community to see his face. So they rammed a little dagger up under his chin and made him walk with his chin up, and were he to lower his chin, he would have pierced himself right through. And in a very real sense, he is saying that's exactly what the Word of God does. It jams its pierced point right up under your chin, and it makes you face the reality, and it makes God able to see exactly what you look like. It reveals you to Him. You are open before Him. You can't hide a thing. That's what the Word will do. The Word is a reprover. The Word is a rebuker. The Word is a convictor of sin. It sifts, it analyzes, it reveals emotions, attitudes, and thoughts. And you've experienced that. As you sit down and read through God's Word, and you read about something, you may be reading about love and saying to yourself, I don't love enough. I have such a lack of love. You may be reading about bitterness and say, that's me, I have such bitterness in my heart. You may be reading about hatred and you realize your heart is filled with that. You may be reading about pride and you say to yourself, that's me, that's cutting me wide open, and that's right obvious before God and now even before my own eyes. That's the Word, that's the work of the Word. Let me tell you something, beloved. You ought to thank God just as much for the reproving work of the Word as for the doctrinal part of it, right? You ought to be just as eager to be reproved by the Word as you are to be instructed by the Word. You ought to be just as eager to have your sin exposed as you are to have some great truth and principle taught to you that you can apply. Why? Because if you're truly God's child, you hunger after what is right, and you hunger after righteousness. Let me take it a second step, that point. Not only does the Word reprove sin, but it reproves error. It reproves error. And it would be unfair to deal with this without expressing that thought. The Word not only reproves sin in the life of an individual, but it also reproves false teaching and error. If I know the Scripture, then I can recognize error. Is that not so? Because the Scripture is the test. It's the standard. It's the measure by which all teaching must be measured. And whatever it is that comes down the path and claims to be the truth needs only to be compared with the Word of God. That's why, and I say this again, beloved, that is why inevitably cults twist the Scripture and add to the Scripture, because they have to mess with the standard to justify what they do. The Word of God is the standard. It is the standard. It is the plumb line against which the straightness or crookedness of anything is measured. And so those who come along with lies, with deceit and false teaching, inevitably must twist the Scripture and or add to the Scripture to justify what they purport to be the truth. They are, says Paul, guilty of peddling the Word of God, 2 Corinthians 2:17 and 2 Corinthians 4:2, of adulterating the Word of God. They peddle it, they adulterate it. They do not properly explain it and affirm it. So the Bible exposes error. Let me show you this just

0: briefly from the Old Testament. Go back to Psalm 119. And Psalm 119 has so much to say about the Scripture, 176 verses, and every single one of them is about the Scripture. But let me just draw to your attention a couple of them. Psalm 119, verse 99. This is a wonderful verse. I just love what this says. Psalm 119, 99 says, listen to this, I have more insight than all my teachers. What a statement. I have more insight than all my teachers. Why? For thy testimonies are my meditation. Verse 100. I understand more than the aged because I have observed thy precepts. I know more than anybody because I know your word. I'm way ahead of my teachers. I'm way ahead of the aged because I know your word. Notice verse 104. From thy precepts I get understanding, therefore I hate every false way. Hey, I can recognize a false way. I know your word. I have understanding from your word. So as you build up the knowledge of the Word of God, it will reprove your sin and it will expose error. That is its reproving work. It reproves sin, it reproves error. Now those works of the Word have to do with content. They basically have to do with content. The Word builds foundation principles by which you can live, and it also cuts you open to show you your sin and to expose false teaching. Vital, vital works of the Word. Let me give you another Old Testament passage. I don't want to skip this. Isaiah chapter 8. It's just a rich statement by the prophet. In verses 19 and 20, listen to what Isaiah writes. And of course, he's writing to a people who have really been unfaithful to God and gotten themselves into all kinds of sin. Verse 19, and when they say to you, consult the mediums and the spiritists who whisper and mutter, shall not a people consult their God? Should they consult the dead on behalf of the living? There's a lot of that going on today. A lot of people running around consulting mediums and spiritists and people who supposedly contact the dead and contact spirits and all of that. And that was not new. That is not new. That was old stuff going on in the Old Testament time, even among the children of Israel. And he says, why would you consult the mediums and the spiritists who whisper and mutter? Should not a people consult their God? If you want to know an answer, go to God. There's no medium and no spiritist and nothing in the realm of the dead that's got anything to say to you. Go to your God. Notice verse 20. I love this phrase. To the law and to the testimony. That's marching orders. To the law and to the testimony. And if they don't speak according to this word, it's because they have no dawn, no light. They're in darkness. Go to the Word. Don't go to any of these people. You know more than all your teachers. You could be in the most erudite university in America, secular university. And if you know the Word of God, you know vastly more than all your teachers. And whatever they tell you, you can discern and you can know every false way that they articulate because you know the truth. Beloved, it's a marvelous thing that God has done in reducing everything to this book. And to master this book is to master life in every dimension. So the Word of God then has the positive content ministry of imparting to us truth, the negative content ministry in the sense that it exposes sin and exposes error.
1: 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And would you do us a favor? 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
7: During the War for Independence, General George Washington, the man we refer to today as the father of our country, led American troops through military defeat after defeat. And in the bitter winter of 1777, he wrote this somber note to a friend in Philadelphia. Quote, "You might have tracked our army from White Marsh to Valley Forge by the blood on their feet," end of quote. Many soldiers continued to march through the deep snows of Pennsylvania without shoes. Others suffered from disease, hunger, and freezing conditions. Nearly 2,000 of Washington's men died. Yet George Washington did not lose faith. Amid the hardship, loss, and uncertainty of Valley Forge, he turned to God in prayer. At a time when our nation once again faces division and uncertainty, may we follow Washington's example, kneeling humbly, praying faithfully, and asking God to guide the future of America.
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11: Make a Moment Monday. I'm Jordan. Times and seasons change, don't they? And Pastor Alan Jackson says God's methods for moving on this earth do as well. 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
14: 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Wait a minute. In Matthew 10, he said, don't go to anybody that's not Jewish and don't go to Samaria. In Acts chapter 1, he said, you go. You'll be empowered to be witnesses for me in Jerusalem, Judea, going to all the world.
13: 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We're so glad you're here to listen. Today's program is part one of Pastor Alan's message called Dangerous Faith, New Assignments. 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
14: We're working through a study on dangerous faith. It's a dangerous title. It can be understood in several ways. We'll unpack that in some detail. In this session, we're going to talk a bit about new assignments. And I'll start with this concept of times and seasons. The Bible introduces it that there are times and seasons, not just to the weather patterns on planet Earth, but to the movings of God in the midst of his people. I've been a Christ follower for a while, and I've spent my professional life in the midst of the church. And it seems to me that too often, in fact, very frequently, Christians' timelines and their sense of timelines in a biblical context are almost entirely focused on eschatology. How's this going to end? How's it going to wrap up? We've got charts and time. We will argue fiercely that our timeline is better than your timeline. Are you pre, post, or mid? And what do you think about this? And the third beast with the four heads and the 11 horns and the 16 eyes. And off we go. I would submit to you, it's far more beneficial to be sensitive to God's moving in each season of his purposes. We're not going to change that ending timeline, folks. You know, Christians are one group. We're uniquely stubborn. If you believe in a post-trib rapture of the church and you were wrong, some of you'd rather tribulate than admit you're wrong. Jesus said there's some things we can't know. In Deuteronomy 29, 29, it says the secret things belong to the Lord. And I can tell you it is fruitless to try to discover something God has said he won't reveal. Now, there's some things we can know, and I think that's worthwhile. But our fascination with the end of the age and our lack of interest in the present time is troubling. Don't become fascinated with what God has said is unknowable. Be prepared and be engaged with now. Know this season. Understand what God is up to. Understand what he's asking us to do. Understand the unique opportunities of this moment in time, the unique challenges and how we can respond to those challenges and how we can be men of faith to make a difference with the name of Jesus now. That's where the rewards are. It's where the fruit is. It's where the focus of heaven is. Our faith is not designed to be understood as fire protection insurance. And if your version of Christianity is such that you think you've got all of your God business done and the portfolio is neatly sealed and it's put with your important documents in some safe place so that what it means to be a Christ follower and to live out your faith doesn't need to be revisited because you have fully engaged that. You have said the prayers. You've taken a dip in a pool. You may have even wandered your way through the Bible once. You have been misinformed. I believe in conversion. I believe in salvation. They are essential. It's the gateway, the entry point into the kingdom of God. But the purpose of the new birth is that you and I might grow up into the headship of Jesus, maturing. And that's not a one and done experience. So this notion of times and seasons, we've looked at a number of biblical examples. I want to take a moment and look at a few with you from Jesus' life and ministry. You see, we have this tremendous propensity, desire to like build our understanding of faith and then imagine that it won't change. What do you believe? Well, I believe like my people believe. I know how my parents believed and I know how my grandparents believed and I belong to this tradition. We've been belonging to this tradition, whatever it is, you can fill in the blank, for 150 years. We got it right back when the Wesley brothers were writing hymns and we haven't varied since then. And it leaks out of us all the time. Well, you know, I know, Pastor, that's in the Bible, but that's just not how I believe. That's just not how I learned to worship. And we have this powerful tendency to want to orchestrate our faith as if it's something that can't be shifted. Well, there's some things about our faith that are not up for discussion. The sovereignty of God, the nature of sin, the redemptive work of Jesus. Those things are consistent across every age, every government, every time period. But there's a whole host of things that are a part of the expression of our faith that we should not imagine are immutable. Thank you for that rousing response of affirmation. Matthew 15. We're going to step next to Jesus in the midst of a ministry moment. A Canaanite woman. She's not Jewish. She's a Canaanite woman. From the vicinity where Jesus was, came to him crying out, "Lord, Son of David, have mercy on me. My daughter is suffering terribly from demon possession." And Jesus didn't answer her a word. He ignored her. So the disciples came to him and urged him, "Send her away. She keeps crying after us. This woman is a nuisance. Lord, get rid of her." And Jesus answered, "I was sent only to the lost sheep of Israel." That's our Lord. I didn't come for her. Not now. And the woman came and knelt before him. She's desperate. She's not going to be rebuffed by an insult. She's not going to be rebuffed by negligence. She's not going to be rebuffed by the lack of sensitivity from the disciples. They don't care about her daughter. But this woman has enough humility. She recognizes Jesus can help, and she will not be deterred. Folks, we have been too easily deterred as the people of God. Somebody didn't talk to me the way I wanted them to talk to me. They didn't look at me right. I expected you to be friendlier. Well, I'm an advocate for a friendly church. If you're grumpy, come see me. We want to put you in a special section. So I'm not advocating for grumpy, disinterested, self-centered Christians, but I am advocating for Christ followers who are not deterred by those people. Church is not a hall of fame. We're a triage unit. And this woman comes and kneels in front of Jesus. Lord, help me, she said. And he said, it's not right to take the children's bread and toss it to their dogs. Wow! Jesus! Now, some of you know the rest of the story. The woman said, Lord, even the dogs eat the crumbs that fall from the table. What a remarkable woman. Wouldn't it be fun to meet her? She'll have a little name tag. It says Dog Lady. You'll know just who she was, just that quick. Or you meet Rahab. She'll have a name tag. It says the harlot. I mean, every time her name's mentioned in the Bible, she's Rahab the harlot. You imagine if you get to heaven, your darkest sin is going to be right underneath your name. Thank God for the blood of Jesus. The woman's daughter got freedom, but she was clearly not part of Jesus' agenda. Is that fair? Her persistence, her determination. Bear with me. Matthew 10, verse 5. The 12 Jesus sent out with the following instructions. These are the instructions Jesus is giving to the ones he's sending out to do ministry in his name. Do not go among the Gentiles. Anybody that's not Jewish, don't go among them and or enter any town of the Samaritans. Only go to the lost sheep of Israel. Those were Jesus' instructions to his disciples. Acts chapter 1, post-resurrection. But this isn't separated by decades and decades. There had been a change of governments. A few months. Acts chapter 1, Jesus said to them, it's not for you to know the times or the dates the Father has set by his own authority. You know what they ask? It's the last question they ask Jesus before the ascension. Are you going to restore the kingdom to Israel? Are you going to throw the Romans out? We're going to be free again. We're tired of the Roman soldiers and the humiliation and the abuse. And Jesus said, that's none of your business. It's not for you to know the times or the seasons. It's a very important point for us, folks. Some of us are so fixated on how the age is going to end that we have made ourselves irrelevant in the moment. I don't want to do that.
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13: 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Now, let's get back to Pastor Allen with his message called Dangerous Faith, New Assignments. 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
14: I understand that it's tempting. You get more clicks talking about the end of the age than anything else you can put out in the domain. People don't want to hear about repentance and obedience and biblical morality. We better engage with the things of this moment, or we will forfeit our opportunities in eternity. You may not forfeit your salvation, but you'll forfeit your rewards. Jesus said, it's not for you to know the times or the days the Father has set by his own authority, but you will receive power when the Holy Spirit comes on you, and you'll be my witnesses in Jerusalem, in Judea, in Samaria, and to the ends of the earth. Wait a minute. In Matthew 10, he said, don't go to anybody that's not Jewish and don't go to Samaria. In Acts chapter 1, he said, you go. You'll be empowered to be witnesses for me in Jerusalem, Judea. Jerusalem's a city. Judea is a region. In Samaria, it's the next region. They're expanding concentric circles, going to all the world. He changed. Jesus changed the assignment, not over decades, not over centuries, not because empires shifted in the span. He trained those folks in a 3-year window of time. And they didn't have one set of immutable instructions as to their target audience. My brother and I studied at Hebrew University. We had a class. And the professor was a brilliant Orthodox man, brilliant, brilliant scholar. I mean, he was a rules keeper. You could see the tassels from his prayer shawl out from his jacket. His hands were chapped constantly from his washing as a part of his observance. We could turn our papers in 7 or 8 languages in his class. I chose English. Actually, I chose Southern that he could interpret. But I remember a class he did on Jesus, a lecture he gave. And he said those early believers, he said they really believed in the resurrection. He had the sharpest wit of any professor I ever studied with anywhere, any setting. You raised your hand in that class to your own peril. And you know, some of us are natural smart alecks and we have to try. I had tried and failed, so I was... But when he said that about Jesus, he paused for a minute. It's the only time I really saw him at a loss. And he said, I suppose if I believed that, I too would be a Christ follower. But I remember the day he read that verse that I just read you from Acts 1. And in his opinion, he said, I promise you, to Jesus' audience, when he said Jerusalem, Judea, and Samaria, and to the ends of the earth, they thought Samaria was the ends of the earth. He'd never made the adjustment. He didn't recognize what Jesus was saying. I'll give you another passage, Acts chapter 8. When the apostles in Jerusalem, how well did they learn the lesson in Acts 1? When the apostles in Jerusalem heard that Samaria had accepted the word of God, they sent Peter and John to them. Message came back to the church in Jerusalem that Samaria has gotten the gospel, and they sent Pete and John. Well, wait a minute. In Matthew 10, Jesus said, don't go there. But in Acts chapter 1, he gave them a different game plan. When they had testified and proclaimed the word of the Lord, Peter and John returned to Jerusalem, preaching the gospel in many Samaritan villages. Something's happening. Matthew 28, did I give that to you? Good. Post-resurrection, the 11 went to Galilee, to a mountain where Jesus told them to go. When they saw him, they worshiped him, but some doubted. You need to note that. Everybody's not on board. Post-resurrection, Jesus is amongst them, alive, in the flesh, earth suit, whole thing. Some worshiped him and some doubted. See, some of you are waiting for more unanimous support. You better know your Bible. You better recognize the voice of God. You better understand the Spirit of God. What is God doing in the earth? He's not retreating. And Jesus came to them and said, all authority in heaven and earth has been given to me. All authority. Every knee will ultimately bow. I want a complete, total, irreversible victory over Satan and his entire kingdom. All authority on heaven and earth has been given to me. But watch what comes next. Therefore is a summary word. I learned as a young man that when you find a therefore in your Bible, you better find out what it's there for. It means in summation. Therefore, you go and you make disciples of all nations, baptizing them in the name of the Father and the Son and the Holy Spirit. We've looked at passages from the Old Testament. We've looked at this notion of times and seasons from so many perspectives. But I want to take just a moment to be sure you haven't missed it. Within about a 3-year window of time, Jesus rewrote the game plan for his closest friends. And you and I are desperately trying to protect the way God was moving 50 or 100 years ago. The core of our faith doesn't change, but the containers with which we distribute it, better. Come on. It took me a long time to get permission to purchase a laser printer. Decades ago. I remember the discussions. Well, why would you need one of those? Seems extravagant. It's a little over the top. Can't you drive to Kinko's? We weren't sure a laser printer was anointed or godly or appropriate. Or couldn't we have a Xerox machine? We like purple ink. Some of you have no idea what that is. Folks, God is moving in the earth. I want to be a part of what he's doing. And I'm pretty sure it's going to require me to change and to grow and to think. It's not about your age or your ethnicity or the tradition you grew up in or the accent with which you speak. Are we willing to follow the Lord? When the Spirit of God sent Peter to Caesarea, it was the center of paganism in Israel. The most vile city in the nation, in the center of Caesarea, was a temple to a Roman god. And the leader of the church in Jerusalem at that point was Peter. And the Spirit of God supernaturally sent Peter to the home of a Roman centurion. And the trump card was the events of the day of Pentecost, when the Jesus story went public in Jerusalem. It was repeated identically in Caesarea at the home of a Roman centurion. And Peter, remember what Peter said? I now understand God is no respecter of persons. Up until that moment, he thought God had favorites. God had favorites. When John baptized in the desert at the Jordan River, it was an enormous sign to the people. The temple was the center of religious life and religious authority. It's the national bank. It was the center of national authority. It was the greatest building in their nation. If you had spiritual business to do, you went to Jerusalem to the temple, pilgrimage feast, 3 times a year. You were required to be there. To eat the Passover appropriately, you need to have a sight line to the temple. And John is baptizing, not in the mikvahs around the temple. He's baptizing in the Jordan River 20 miles away. Then Jesus comes behind him and says, destroy this temple and I'll build it back in 3 days. And they said, you've lost your mind. It took 46 years to build this temple and you're going to rebuild it in 3 days? And what, the commentary they put in after the fact, it's added after the real time. It says Jesus was speaking about himself. And then Paul comes along and says, God doesn't dwell in buildings built with human hands. Do you not know, he says, that you're the temple of God, bought with a price? Enormous change. Mind-blowing realignment of how they understood what it meant to be holy. And we think God doesn't do that anymore? If we talk about culture, people get offended. Shouldn't talk about that. We should study the first century culture. Well, I'm all for learning first century culture. Helps me understand my Bible, but I'm learning first century culture so I can live it out in the 21st century. Dangerous faith. Dangerous faith. The definition for dangerous, if you don't know, it's an adjective. It means it's a descriptor. It's involving possible injury or pain or harm or loss. The opposite is what intrigues me. The opposite of the dangerous is safe, harmless, innocuous, non-threatening. Those sound far more like descriptions of contemporary American Christendom. Non-threatening. We don't want anybody to be offended. Big tent. Well, everybody's welcome, but we're welcome to the foot of the cross where we repent and turn away from ungodliness and bring our lives under the authority of the Lordship of Jesus. It's not a designer faith. Jesus is either Lord of all that we are and all that we do, or he's not Lord at all. We're all in process. Dangerous faith is a faith in Jesus of Nazareth, as Lord Christ and King. It's dangerous to the principalities and powers, the spiritual forces of wickedness in the heavenly places. We want the kingdom of darkness to consider Christ in you a very real threat. When Jesus walked into the synagogue in Capernaum, a demonized man, the demon began to cry out in the synagogue, "I know who you are. Have you come here to torment me?" Folks, we need a change of attitude. Dangerous faith is a living faith. Dangerous faith is a faith on display. It's a faith that brings vulnerability. Dangerous faith is the opposite of a harmless, safe, non-threatening faith. I have no intention of cultivating that in my life. Dangerous faith threatens the ascendancy of self. It will dismantle selfish ambition. Dangerous faith challenges anything which sets itself above the Lordship of Jesus. Dangerous faith calls for personal transformation from the authority of this present age and fully yielding to the authority of the kingdom of God. Dangerous faith removes you from all the options that can be described as retreat. We've done it long enough. I'm asking you, and I'm going to continue to ask you, to consider becoming a person with dangerous faith. Person that Os Guinness described as an impossible person. Not because you're belligerent or angry, and certainly not because you're violent, but because your adherence to the principles of your faith define your response to our world. You know the gravest danger we face? It's the danger of ignoring God.
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20: 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But Pastor Greg Laurie says, take care to tell it right.
21: Don't make your past sound better than your present. I've heard some people say, you know, I used to party, I had money, I had everything, I was great. But then I came to Christ. Now it's all of a sudden kind of a downer. Like, wait. Don't talk about what you gave up for Jesus. Talk about what Jesus gave up for you.

0: When people hear what Jesus has done for us, they'll see what Jesus can do for them. That's the essence of sharing the gospel. But what has Jesus done for us? If we've lost sight of how our life has changed, it may be time for some soul searching before we go out soul winning. Today on A New Beginning, Pastor Greg Laurie helps us reignite the passion in our hearts and ignite our afterburners in our efforts to share Christ with those who need to meet Him. Today's study is from the series called Refresh.
1: John chapter 4, verse 3, we read, Jesus left Judea and departed again to Galilee, but he needed to go through Samaria. And he came to a city of Samaria, which is called Sychar, near the plot of ground that Jacob gave to his son Joseph. Now Jacob's well was there. Therefore, Jesus was tired from his journey, and he stopped by a well. It was around the sixth hour. That would be 12 o'clock noon. And a woman of Samaria came to draw water. And Jesus said to her, give me a drink. For his disciples had gone away into the city to buy food. Then the woman of Samaria said to him, how is it that you, being a Jew, would ask for a drink from me, a Samaritan woman? For Jews have no dealings with Samaritans. And Jesus answered and said to her, if you knew the gift of God and who it is that says to you, give me a drink, you would have asked him and he would have given you living water. This is a perfect example of how to build a bridge to a person. Now, this was an immoral woman, as the story reveals. She had been married and divorced five times, and she was living with some guy at the moment. This is a woman who was ostracized from the rest of the community. She would not have been an educated woman. She didn't know what the Bible said. And so she was living this life that was in opposition to what the Bible teaches. But Jesus does not start with that. He appeals first to her spiritual thirst. He reaches out to her, bringing me to some points now that you might want to write down. The first point is simply this. If you want to evangelize Jesus style, that's what I'm going to call this, Jesus style, it begins with the burden. Again, verse 4, he needed to go through Samaria. As a matter of fact, he did not need to go through Samaria. It was actually way out of the way. He was leaving his country. He was going effectively to another country that was populated by people that were known to be the enemies of Israel. So Jesus leaves his comfort zone, if you will. Jesus leaves his people, goes to this other place, not just to a woman who was a Samaritan, but an immoral woman who was a Samaritan. So when you want to share your faith effectively, it starts with a God-given concern. You have to care about the soul of a person who is not yet a believer. Second point, if you want to evangelize Jesus style, you need to use tact. I already touched on this earlier. Paul used tact there on Mars Hill. We should do the same thing. Isaac Newton said, quote, tact is the art of making a point without making an enemy, end quote. And that's a very great way to say it. Now, the woman isn't fully getting what Jesus is saying. And now she starts to effectively argue with him, bringing me to my next point. To share the gospel Jesus style, we must adapt to the situation. John 14, 15, the woman said to him, sir, give me this water that I may not thirst, nor come here to draw. She's being sarcastic. Oh, yeah, you have water to drink? Oh, sir, give me this water that you're talking about. Jesus effectively calls her out. He says in John 4:16, why don't you call your husband to come here? She says, well, I have no husband. Jesus says, that's true. You've had five husbands and you're living with some dude right now. She's like, whoa, how did he know that? She says, sir, I perceive that you are a prophet. See, there will come a moment when you're engaging someone, you appeal to their spiritual thirst, but they might ask you a question like, well look, I'm living with my boyfriend or girlfriend or, you know, I'm doing drugs. Would I have to give that up to follow Jesus? You might say, well, I don't want to say, you know, yes. That might turn them away. No, you need to tell them the truth. Yes, you need to give that up to follow Jesus Christ. You see, sin is keeping you from God. Now, I don't start with those issues, but I'm not going to avoid them when I get to them. They need to know that sin separates them from God. But the solution is a relationship with Jesus. The problem is sin. The solution is Jesus. And so Jesus engages her and tells her what she needs to do. Now, after this woman at the well, here's Jesus. Tell her the truth. She says, sir, I think you might be the Messiah. He goes, loose paraphrase, girl, I am the Messiah. You're speaking with the Messiah. And then we read these words, John 4:28. The woman left her water pot, went away into the city and said to the man, come see a man who told me all things I ever did. Could this be the Christ? That brings me to my final point. Telling your story or sharing your testimony is a powerful bridge for the gospel message. Again, telling your story, also known as your testimony. Now, this is a way of kind of preaching to a person without preaching at them. Let me illustrate. Here's how I might use my story. I might say, well, you know, I was 17 years old. I was using drugs. My life was empty. And I saw these Christians sitting in the front lawn of my high school campus singing about God. And I thought, these people are crazy. These people, you know, fell off the stupid tree and hit every branch on the way down. What's wrong with these people? Why do they believe this? So I'm kind of putting myself in the shoes of the person I'm talking to, because maybe that is actually how they feel at the moment. But then I'll go on to say, but then I tried a new thought on for size. What if this is true? And I quickly dismissed it. It couldn't be true. There's no way it could be true. But again, I thought, what if it's all true? And then a guy got up to speak and he said, Jesus said, you're for me or against me. And I looked at the Christians and I realized I wasn't one of them. And that was the day I prayed and asked Christ into my life. Now, see, I'm telling the story. I'm putting myself in the way I used to think, which may be the way the person I'm talking to is thinking at present. And I'm showing them the transition, how I got from A to B. And in a way, I'm preaching to them because I'm telling them what the preacher said, but I'm not pointing my finger at them, but I'm building the bridge. See, that's the point of a testimony. It builds the bridge.
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2: 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Let's continue.
1: Just a few tips about sharing your personal story. Don't glorify or exaggerate the past. Don't glorify or exaggerate the past. You know, some people, their testimony gets more dramatic with the telling. I've heard some people talk and tell how they came to Christ, and I hear them a few years later, and wow, a lot more stuff is in that story. Did you just remember that, or are you embellishing it a little bit? You know, don't make your past sound better than your present. I've heard some people say, you know, I used to party, I had money, I had everything, I had women, it was great, but then I came to Christ. Now it's all of a sudden kind of a downer. Like, wait, your old life was miserable. Why are you making your old life sound better than your new life? Someone might be listening to you and thinking, I want your old life, not your new life. I love the way that Paul had perspective on his past. Paul was a very accomplished individual, very intelligent, but he dismissed all of it. He said in Philippians 3, all the things I once thought were so important are gone from my life. Compared to the high privilege of knowing Christ as my Lord, everything I used to think was significant is now insignificant. And then one translation puts it, it's dog dung. And the word that Paul used is that rude word, excrement. That stuff, it's like poop. Compared to what I have now, he says, I've dumped it in the trash so I could embrace Christ and be embraced by him. Isn't that beautiful? So don't talk about what you gave up for Jesus. Talk about what Jesus gave up for you. I really don't care what you gave up. It's nothing compared to what God has done for you. Talk about how Jesus died on the cross for your sin, how he made the greatest sacrifice of all. It's not about you, it's about him. And you tell your story only to make a beeline to his story, the greatest story ever told. But this is where it breaks down for a lot of people. How do you get the person from A to B? How do you get them to come to Jesus? You've shared your testimony. You've shared the gospel. How do you pop the question, if you will? It's a little bit like a marriage proposal. I've heard of some pretty amazing and creative marriage proposals. A friend that proposed to his wife underwater. He had one of those little tablets, you know, you can write underwater, and he wrote, will you marry me? I've heard of people putting it, you know, skywriting, will you marry me? My wife tells me I never properly proposed. She says we were out having dinner, and I looked at her, and we'd been going out for around, I don't know, 2 years at that point. And I said to her, according to Kathy, well, I guess we're going to get married, huh? And she says, that was my proposal. No getting down on one knee. No, will you marry me? Here's the ring. No, just, well, I guess we're getting married, huh? Well, that's kind of weak, but at least I said something. So you might ask, how do I actually pop that question? It's as simple as this. After you've shared all those things with the person, you ask them this question. Would you like to ask Jesus Christ to come into your life right now? You need to be led by the Spirit. But the Lord might direct you to ask this question at an unexpected time. Let me tell you a story about a man named Roy. My wife Kathy and I would go take walks in the morning, and we came upon this older gentleman that was obviously struggling because he would walk and have to stop. And so we started talking with him. He said, I think I've seen you on TV. I said, yeah, I've been on TV a few times. And are you a preacher? Yes, I'm a preacher. What's your name? My name is Roy. Well, my name is Greg. Nice to meet you, Roy. How you doing? Well, he says, I have a heart condition. And my heart actually will hurt. But I'm exercising and I'm doing everything that I can to, you know, stay strong. And so I started to share the gospel with Roy. Roy's immediately defensive. Oh, my whole family's

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1: So I gave him a Bible, and then I would see him after that. And I knew his family, they were all Christian, and they were all very excited. I heard that Roy had come to Christ. So I'd see him the next day, and he goes, "I was just remembering some of the songs I used to sing in church when I was a little boy." And then I saw him the next day, and he says, "My heart's hurting right now, but I'm just thinking of how much pain Jesus went through as he died on the cross." Roy was like growing in his faith. It was amazing. And then for a few days, we didn't see Roy out there walking. And one day, we get a knock on our door. There's a young man standing there, and he says, "I'm Roy's grandson." I said, "Yes." He says, "I'm sorry to tell you that my grandfather went to be with the Lord. But I want to thank you for sharing the gospel with him. And he loved the Lord, and we had such great times together after he had committed his life to Christ." And I was so thankful, I popped the question. Maybe I can close by popping the question to you. And I'm talking to somebody right now that needs Jesus. And the problem is no one has ever told you how to actually become a Christian. Let me tell you in the simplest way I can. Let me go back and remind you of something I already said. You're a sinner. Don't take it personally. I'm a sinner. We're all sinners. We've broken God's commandments. We've fallen short of his glory. God loved you so much, he sent his son to die on the cross for your sins. And then Jesus rose again from the dead. And Jesus is literally standing at the door of your life, and he is knocking, and he is saying, if you will hear his voice and open the door, he will come in. So here's my question. Would you like Jesus Christ to come into your life right now? It's as simple as a prayer. I'll lead you in the same prayer I led Roy in some years ago. Simple prayer where you will just say, "Lord, I want your forgiveness. I want to have my spiritual thirst satisfied. I want to know that when I die, I will go to heaven." If you want Jesus to come into your life, if you want that void in your life filled, if you want your guilt taken away, if you want to go to heaven when you die, if you want to find the meaning and purpose of life, pray this prayer with me right now. I'm going to pray it, and you can pray it out loud or you can pray it quietly in your heart. But would you pray with me? Just pray these words. "Lord Jesus, I know that I am a sinner, but I know that you are the Savior who died on the cross for me and rose again from the dead. Jesus, I choose to follow you from this moment forward. Be my Savior and Lord. Be my God and my friend. In Jesus' name I pray. Amen."

0: 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It's called A Great Awakening, the story of George Whitefield.
1: You have promoted the greatest awakening these colonies have ever seen. Sleeper!

0: Pastor Greg, there's a scene in the movie where a rather tired, stuffy old preacher reads a scripture with absolutely no conviction, then half-heartedly introduces George Whitfield as the guest speaker. And Whitfield steps up with his thunderous voice and his explosive passion, and the people are just riveted. But at the end, the old preacher is so incensed, he tells Whitfield never to come back again. And if I'm remembering right, you had a similar experience when you were a young preacher. Isn't that right?
1: That's really true. And if you've seen the Jesus Revolution film, you'll remember that it was depicted there. But basically, I was invited to go speak at a church where another pastor had been speaking previously, but he wasn't coming that week. And they were supposed to tell them they were sending the very young man, Greg Laurie, up to speak. I think I was 18 years old, and they didn't know I was coming. So I walked up to the man that was clearly in charge and made sure everyone knew that. And I said, "Hello, my name is Greg Laurie. I'm from Calvary Chapel, and I've been asked to speak here tonight." He said, "Well, no one told me that you were speaking." "Oh, no, I've been asked to speak." And he goes, "Well, I'm not sure I believe that. Why don't you just go sit there in that pew and we'll wait to see if the other speaker shows up," which was kind of insulting, frankly. And I sat there and I waited because I knew he wasn't coming. I knew he was the guy. And then finally he said, "Okay, you can speak just this one time." Hardly a vote of confidence, but the Lord blessed that night. And that became the beginning of our ministry. And there's a very similar scene in this film that we're offering our listeners called A Great Awakening, where young George Whitfield gets up to speak and the elderly preacher got up and gave him the worst introduction imaginable. And then Whitfield got up there and he began to speak and quickly realized he wasn't going to read from these notes he had written out. He was going to speak more spontaneously. And he pounds the pulpit and dust comes out of the old Bible that was probably never opened. And he begins to preach. And it's one of the greatest scenes in the whole film. In fact, here's the scene. Listen to this.
2: "The congregation has grown quite large, presumably in anticipation of our guest speaker, who has excited many of late and created not a little following for himself.
3: I'm very sorry to see you here, Mr. Whitfield."
2: "So, without further ado..."
3: "So is the devil."
2: "The Reverend George Whitfield."
3: "I will not be a velvet-mouthed preacher. Do not be deceived! You may have a religious head and yet have the devil in your heart. Our Lord speaks the same words to you as surely as he spoke them to Nicodemus of old. You must be born again."
1: Listen, you're going to love this film. 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Dave, tell them how to get a copy.
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8: During the War for Independence, General George Washington, the man we refer to today as the father of our country, led American troops through military defeat after defeat. And in the bitter winter of 1777, he wrote this somber note to a friend in Philadelphia. Quote, "You might have tracked our army from White Marsh to Valley Forge by the blood on their feet," end of quote. Many soldiers continued to march through the deep snows of Pennsylvania without shoes. Others suffered from disease, hunger, and freezing conditions. Nearly 2,000 of Washington's men died. Yet George Washington did not lose faith. Amid the hardship, loss, and uncertainty of Valley Forge, he turned to God in prayer. At a time when our nation once again faces division and uncertainty, may we follow Washington's example, kneeling humbly, praying faithfully, and asking God to guide the future of America.
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0: You know, many will tell you that the Book of Esther is a book that pretty much is void of God. And as we'll see today, as we have been seeing the past few weeks, not only is God permeating this marvelous book, but the gospel of Jesus Christ is just as rich. Welcome. This is Way of Grace with Pastor Jesse Gastand, who returns us to the Book of Esther. Today, we have another look at Esther chapter 8, verses 1 through 17. Message called God Hath Highly Exalted Him. It is a look at the outcome of this marvelous love story and this gospel that is rich within the story itself. The revelation of Mordecai, the prince, the righteous rule of Christ in the land, the joy of his presence and glory, and the conversion of sinners by the gospel. It's all straight ahead on today's broadcast of Way of Grace. Here's Pastor Jesse Gastand.
1: This is where the proverb comes into play. Death and life are in the power of the tongue, and they that love it will eat the fruit thereof. Remember what came out of his mouth? Death to the Jews. And because he had authority as the king, and that's how you set that context, because everybody doesn't have authority to speak death in people's lives. So forget that nonsense, okay? You have to actually have authority. And that authority was in the civil context. In fact, it was Solomon who said that in the proverb, and Solomon was a king. He knew the power that a king had to send people to death and to save people alive. Is that right? So we want to keep it, contextually correct. You and I don't have the power to just speak death into people's lives and speak life into people's lives. You are a God. And I'll tell you what, you don't want to occupy that space. You don't want to occupy that space. You better hurry up and give it to God. Let God do the killing and let God do the saving. And you be the one asking him to give you. Are y'all hearing what I'm saying? So very important. So Haman laid hands on them by getting the king to do what he wanted to do, which, again, just for the record, the crafting of the language in your text demonstrates that the king was not at all privy to who it was that Haman wanted to destroy. And thus, Esther is never, ever directly blaming it on the king. Is that right? Do you guys see that in your text? This is called prudence. This is why I told you, when you are really taking honor seriously, honor is discreet. Honor is discerning. Honor is discriminating. Honor is respectful. Honor never flatters. Honor will be controversial, but it will never flatter. Honor will never, ever flatter wickedness. What she never does is blame the king directly, because he was hoodwinked by a friend. Now, when you're in arguments with somebody and debates and conflicts with somebody, please learn how to distinguish between direct offense on a part of someone or indirect offense. Because sometimes people will be in a way with you and not really know it. You got to distinguish between the people that are shooting arrows directly at you and the other folks that are stepping on you after the arrows are shot. Now, both of them hurt, don't get me wrong. But there's a difference between the direct hit of animus and hostility and antipathy on the part of your enemy and your friend doing something stupid like Judas Iscariot did when he says, "Lord, I won't ever let that happen. There's no way I'm going to let you go to the cross. There's no way I'm going to let you go to the cross. There's no way," and began to rebuke Christ. Well, he was working for the devil right then and there, wasn't he? And Christ spoke through him to the devil and says, "Satan, get thee behind me. You don't savor the things of God, but the things of men." You understand the difference? Do you understand the difference? And that's what our text is teaching us. And so let's continue to work through our outline. We only have a few more points that I wanted to get. So she is asking for him to reverse the curse because she cannot bear the consequence. We already learned last week. She says, "You know, honey, listen, if they were to just be slaves, I'm cool with that." But here's something I want you to know. While you and I are working through the narrative of the principle of intercession and petitioning on the part of Esther and Mordecai, time is elapsing. Because remember, the indictment was given about a year earlier that on the 13th day of the 12th month, they should be destroyed. In our text now, we have it clear that we are about 3, almost 4 months into that indictment. That means we've only got about 7 or 8 months to go before the judgment. In other words, everybody in Shushan and all the way through the lands are realizing that the Jews are going to be exterminated. Everybody's struggling. Esther is not happy simply because Haman is dead, because the decree has gone forth. We got to stop the decree. And that is gospel all in itself. Show you something here. Look again at point number 3. A decree that overturns the decree. Now again, this needs to be really more fully developed. Then the king Azarias, verse 7, said unto Esther the queen and to Mordecai the Jew, behold, I have given Esther the house of Haman, and they have hanged him on the gallows because he had laid his hands on the Jews. Write ye also for the Jews as it pleases you. Now he ready to have her happy. In the king's name, and seal it with the king's ring, for the writing which is written in the king's name and seal with the king's ring, what? May no man reverse. I love it. Then were the king's scribes called at that time in the third month, that is, in the month Sivan, on the 23rd day, almost the end of it. So 4 months have gone by. And it was written according to all that Mordecai commanded unto the Jews and to the lieutenants and deputies and rulers of the provinces, which are from India unto Ethiopia, 127 provinces, every province according to the writing thereof, and unto every people after their language, and to the Jews according to the writing and according to the language thereof. And he wrote in the king Ahasuerus' name and sealed it with the king's ring and sent letters by post on horseback, riders of mules, camels, and young dromedaries, planes and jets, and email and texts. Got to him in about 10 seconds. I was laughing when I read that. I said, boy, I'm so glad I live in the day of quick mail. Now, how fast can a camel go? How fast can a donkey go? I got a decree of death on my head, and I live over in Ethiopia, and you way up on the border of Egypt. India, how long is it going to take for that mail to get to me? He got to eat. He got to use the bathroom. He got to sleep. By the time that decree get to me, it's going to be a week before the judgment. Stay with me now. I'll show you something with this. Won't God allow you to go through it? And you're going, now when is this thing going to end? And he pushes right up against your last wit. And you're screaming in your soul and you're going, I'm tired, Lord, I'm tired. It's been too long. How come? How long? Can I tell you what he's doing? He's shaping your character. See, your thoughts are not God's thoughts. Your ways are not God's ways. As the heavens are higher than the earth, so his ways are higher than yours. And guess what? Because God is eternal in nature, omniscient and omnipotent, he has the ability to be patient for you when you're not patient for yourself. Is that right? Let me help you right here now. See, God's not worried about your lack of patience. Do you understand that? God's not saying, oh, my baby can't handle it. Let me get on down there and fix that now. No, he operates on his patience time. He knows how long he needs to keep the silver in the furnace. All that smoke you smelling in your life, all that is God's love for you. All that is God's love for you. When he leaves you in the furnace, it's because he loves you. When he doesn't let you know what he's up to, it's because he loves you. One of these days, you're going to have to learn that God's silence in your life is his love for you. Did you get that? You're going to have to learn that God's silence and God's patience and God's sticking with the last principle is his love for you. Lord, why? You know how our children go, why? How come? Why? And we go, shut up. Right? Don't we just shut up? Right? Now, God doesn't do that. In a sense, he doesn't. But sometimes he might. He might. He might say, shut up. Just shut up. Because you can cry all you want to. You do know that you're never going to make God move earlier than God wants to move. Have you figured that out yet? Tribulation worketh patience. And patience works character. That's what experience is. And here's the thing that you learn as a child of God. You learn that what is more important to God is how you think than what you have or what you're going through. What's more important to God is how you think, how you respond to your trials, how you deal with your adversities, how you handle persecutions, how you handle struggles. More important to God is how the trial draws you near to Him and draws you into communion with Him so that you see His faithfulness in it versus you whining and screaming and acting like God doesn't care. Am I making some sense? One application and we'll move to my last point. Very important. So our brothers Daniel, Ahasuerus, Hananiah, and Mishael, that is Shadrach, Meshach, and Abednego, they got that. They were bumped up against the king's threat to cast them into the fiery furnace. They had done the king Nebuchadnezzar well all their days. They had given him revelation. They had defined and brought to clarity his purpose and his calling. They had interpreted the word and vision where the Babylonian astrologers and astronomers couldn't do it. They served the king well. He still want to throw them in for not worshiping the golden idol, right? And you know what they said? Now, king, we are not anxious at all about what you want to do. You know what that means? They trust God. They had their eyes clearly fixed on the Lord God. They saw God sitting on his throne, ruling over Nebuchadnezzar's throne. And they said, if our God wants to deliver us, he'll deliver us. If that's not almost perfect faith, Deb, I don't know what is. In other words, I'm going to still eat my falafel burgers and drink my tea. And tomorrow when you want to throw me in the fiery furnace, I'm going to watch as I'm diving into the furnace whether or not God will rescue me. Because God can rescue you at the last second. Has he ever rescued you at the last second? God can rescue you while you're going into it. Okay, Lord, I got but about 3 more feet to go. Just about 3 more feet. Swoop, and he come through. Hallelujah. Right? Is that how he does it sometimes? He just snatches you right on up at the last second. He does that. Doesn't he do that? And you go, whoa, look at the Lord. Now, you know you wouldn't believe in God at all. This is why you know your hope can't be in your faith. Because you were just all together unbelieving, crying out unbelieving, and God delivered you anyway. And there is how we know that we must trust in God's faithfulness for us and not our faithfulness to Him. But see, God had granted those men faith to stand on the gospel and the promises of God in the face of the king. And the king learned that God delivers even when they're thrown into the fire. Is that right? God delivers us even when we're thrown into the fire. He delivers us even when we're thrown into the fire. So our subpoints go like this. The law of the Medes and the Persians. This is what we know. We know that whenever a law of the Medes and Persians is written, that's chapter 1, verse 19, you can't reverse it. It's like the law of God. Once God's law is set forth, you're not overturning God's law. That's what Daniel chapter 6 said. This is what Esther chapter 1 verse 19 says. The law of the Medes and Persians is fixed. So then what does the king do? How does he deal with a law that he affirmed and endorsed to destroy the Jews? He makes another law. It does not overthrow this law. It mitigates this law. Does that make sense? It does not overthrow this law. This law is going to go into action. But there is now a mitigating law that he inserts in order for the people of the Jews to be able to handle that first decree. I wish I had time. But you can read the book of Ezra as well as the book of Nehemiah. And here's what you know. The Persian kings were always favorable towards the people of God. Until the enemy of the people of God would speak evil and slander against them and stop the purpose for which the Persian kings were raised up, which was to bring the people of God back to their land, reestablish the temple, and therefore the worship of the people of God in Jerusalem, which was written as a decree in Ezra chapter 1 by Cyrus the king. You know what Cyrus said? The people will live. They will thrive, they will come back, and they will build. Now watch this. And whosoever tries to stop them, let all the timber that we use to rebuild the temple come on their head. This is why God didn't have a problem with this decree going out. Because God knew that there was a former decree of life for the people of God that would mitigate this latter decree of death. Do you see the gospel, ladies and gentlemen? Can I help you with it? In this world, in this physical dimension, in time, we fell into sin in Adam, didn't we? In the garden, Genesis chapter 3 and following, and we have discovered, in the day that you eat of the tree of the knowledge of good and evil, you shall surely what? But did not God decree before the world began that his people would live? Did he not write a commandment in Jesus Christ that death would be abolished in Christ at the cross and the people that should die will live? I'm here to tell you that there's a decree that overturns the decree, and it is God's eternal decree in Christ. The only reason that you and I will not die is because God said they shall live. David knew this because in Psalm chapter 71, verse 13, he says, you have given commandment that I should live. David knew that. David knew all the times that his enemies were seeking to destroy him. He looks up and he's still what? Alive. I think it's verse 3. You could look at verse 13. I think it's verse 3. Psalm 71, verse 3. The commandment. Listen, but thou, you are my strong habitation whereunto I may continually what? So what you look at there is what we call a refuge statement, a refuge statement. And that's what faith is, taking God as your refuge, as your hiding place, as your cupboard from the storm. Is that right? That's what faith is. Watch this now. Whereunto I continually what? I go there every time I'm in trouble. Watch it. You have given commandment to what?
2: Faith.
1: Hallelujah. Now, if God has given commandment to save you, guess what? The law will never ultimately have its way with you because it had its way with Christ for you. And this is why Paul says in Romans chapter 8, pull it up, verse 1, 2, and 3. And then I'm going to move to my final point for today. There is therefore now no condemnation to them which are in Christ Jesus, who walk not after the flesh, but after the Spirit. Verse 2, here it is. For the law of the Spirit of life in Christ Jesus has what?
2: Made
1: me free from the law of sin and death. Isn't that what's going on in our narrative? They are really worried about dying, but God had decreed long ago that his people shall live, and Xerxes is setting that principle in order. The dignitaries of Mordecai and Esther are really working on the behalf of their people, aren't they? That's what leadership is called to do. Leadership is called to pray and lay hold of God for the people of God. Parents are called to pray and lay hold of God for your children. See, every one of us that have children, we're in a leadership position. And we're to go to God in the same way that Esther and Mordecai are going to God. Because some of our children are under a decree of death. And we want to know that God has given a decree of life for them. Father, have you chosen them in Christ? Did Christ die for them? Is there a mediator? Is there a go-between? Is there an intercessor? Might it be that a decree of life is given for my son or my daughter? And in other words, this is how we say it when we pray. You ready? Lord, save my baby. Save my baby. Save my children, Lord. Deliver my children. You delivered me, deliver my children. You delivered me, deliver my grandchildren. Lord, have mercy on them like you had mercy on me. Anybody hear what I'm saying? Anybody hear what I'm saying? That's called leadership. That's called leadership. Since you decided to have some fun and have some babies, now pray for them. In chapter 8, let's start at verse 13, and then I want to land on verse 15 through 17, show you just a beautiful truth I'm going to pick up next week. The copy of the writing for the commandment to be given in every province was published unto all people, that the Jews should be ready against that day to do what? avenge themselves on their enemies. I'm going to talk about that next week, so don't be quick to interpret it. So the post rode upon mules and camels and went out, being hastened and pressed on by the king's command. Now, how fast you going to go? Oh, I'm just still tripping on the mules and camels. How fast you going to get the mail there? I can just see the tongue hanging out of the camel. They just flying. The air is going back, and they flying as fast as they can. Okay. All right. Just get it there before the 13th day of the 12th month, right? Just, if you get down the 12th day, we cool. Here it is. Here it is. So the post ran, and the king's decree was set forth. In Shushan, the decree which was given in Shushan the palace. Now I want to show you something that's absolutely phenomenal. Verse 15 says that Mordecai went out from the presence of the king. Do you see it? In royal apparel of blue and of white, and with a great crown of gold, and with a garment of fine linen and purple, and the city of Shushan was glad. Now, this is the second time that Mordecai has been exalted. The first time he was exalted over his enemy Haman. This time he's exalted for the people of God. The first time he was walked through the city and the streets demonstrating his triumph over his adversaries, right? This time he's going out before the people of God so that the people of God see that he now holds the second highest rank in the kingdom. Y'all with me? Y'all with me? Stay with me now. Now watch this. Which went forth first? The word or the revelation of the word? Which went forth first? The decree or the person of whom the decree or by whom the decree was written? Which went out first? The word went out first. The decree went out first. What kind of decree was it? It was a decree that you can defend yourself, that you can stand on your own ground. You can exercise your rights. You don't have to just let your enemy take you over. That's good news for people. But watch this now. This is even a greater revelation, because the one who wrote the decree is now coming himself in all of his glory and splendor. Do you see it? Do you see it? So what did God do? God gave us the word first. And then the word was made flesh and dwelt among us. And we beheld his glory, the glory as of the only begotten of the Father, full of grace and truth. Now watch this. We had a little bit of satisfaction in the word. But when we saw the word made flesh, it was all about joy and all about gladness and all about light and all about hope and all about glory. Why? Because we now know that God had highly exalted him and given him a name above every name, that at the name of Jesus Christ, every knee should bow, every tongue confess. Jesus Christ is Lord. In other words, your joy and your confidence and your hope lies in the revelation of Jesus, the revelation of Mordecai. Do you see it? Do you see it? Their happiness is the man that is in charge over their life. I ask you the question, do you see God having highly exalted him? That's the title of our message today, right? God hath highly exalted him. Let me ask you the question. Has he exalted him in your heart? Do you see him as high and lifted up? Glorious, glorious, glorious is the Lord Jesus Christ. Amen.
0: Such a wonderful time hearing God's word. It's our hope and prayer that you're growing in grace as you take the time to study God's word with us. We thank you for joining us. This is Way of Grace, the ministry of Grace Bible Church in Hayward. We would leave you with an invitation. If you enjoyed the time you've had with us today studying God's word, please consider this a formal invitation to join us in person. Sunday services at Grace Bible Church in Hayward are at 11 a.m. Sunday school's at 10. And then, of course, the Friday Bible study. We've got a lot of folks from all over and from a variety of churches joining us Friday evenings at 8 p.m. for this Bible study. You're invited to either one. We're located at 20450 Royal Avenue. That's here in Hayward. And the zip code is 94541 if you're trying to TomTom us or Google us for the map. 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
19: 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I'm David Jay, thanking you for joining us today as we listen, learn, and are challenged by God's Word, the Bible. The men and women who founded this nation weren't just bold, they were anchored. Anchored in the conviction that our rights come from God, not from government. And that foundation is worth knowing. In The American Story, The Beginnings, Tim and David Barton take you back to the documents, the decisions, and the faith that shaped this country from its very first days. 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Now, the Christian walk is full of disciplines, trials, and setbacks, but God uses the hard seasons of life to shape our faith from the inside out. And now, after 31 weeks in this series, we come to the final discipline that ties everything together, and that is our calling to serve. You see, duty isn't a burden for the believer who truly knows God's heart. When we understand that we've been saved for a purpose, that God has equipped us with gifts and placed us here for such a time as this, duty becomes our joy. It's not something we have to do, it's what we get to do. So today, Pastor Jack teaches that knowing God's will naturally leads to desiring God's will. When the Holy Spirit is at work in our lives, we find ourselves wanting what God wants and embracing a more excellent way. Now, with his message called The Discipline of Duty, here's pastor and Bible teacher, Jack Hibbs.
20: We recognize as a Christian tonight, every one of us, the oldest Christian in the house to the newest believer, Lord, cause me to recognize your specific plan for my life. Please, are you listening? If someone tonight is saying, well, I'm a Christian, but that applies to somebody else, that doesn't apply to me. You've got a major, major problem going on in your life. God didn't save you for what, I don't know. He saved you for many reasons. And one of them is to have your life matter. And listen, when God gets a hold of your life and he makes it to matter, young people, listen, you will be joyful, excited. You'll be dynamic because you're God's dynamic. You will not be bored. He's amazing. Recognize that. Secondly, listen, duty is knowing the will of God. That causes us to surrender to God's leadership. I can't think of a greater thing than to surrender to the leadership of God. Let God lead us. Let God guide us. Why do we read in the Old Testament? It's amazing to me how God led the children of Israel out of Egypt with this profound. You guys, the presence of God was massive. In the Old Testament leadings of Israel out of Egypt. And from Mount Sinai to entering the promised land, Deuteronomy chapters 1 and 2 declares that it's an 11-day walk. 11 days. Did you know that? 11 days. Gee, how long does it take you to get from Egypt to the promised land? 11 days, if you're obedient, if you do what God says. God says, okay, go up here, go about a half mile, turn right. And you go, turn right. And then you go, okay, go now 7 miles and turn left. And you do that. Guess what? And by the way, the Bible says that his cloud, his glory, everybody could see it. There he goes. Oh, there, all right, there he goes. And then when he stopped, listen, when the glory stopped, the Bible says in the book of Numbers, that's where you pitch your tent for the night. Pitch your tent. And sometimes you know what he would do? He was so amazing. He's so cool. Sometimes the cloud of glory in the morning would not move. Every man, listen up. They were to look out of their tent and see where the glory was. It's not moving. He's not moving today. He usually moves by 7 a.m. He's not moving. And then the announcement's made. Just leave, stay in your tent, take the day off. The Bible says sometimes God would have them move daily. Sometimes he would wait. Sometimes weeks. They would just have time. He led them. He was training them all along the way how to follow him. Isn't that cool? That's how sweet he is. But listen, 11-day journey. When you disobey God like they did, how long did it take them to get there? No, you're wrong. Who said that? Who said never? Right on. They never made it. Did you know that? Who made it? Their kids made it. Why? Because the ones that left Egypt, they saw the cloud. Yeah, that's awesome. Oh, look at that. Oh, man, Pharaoh and his troops got swallowed up in the Red Sea, man. And in the Bible says in the morning at the Red Sea on the other side, on the Arabia side, today Saudi Arabia side, the Bible says in the morning when they saw all these bodies of horses and Egyptians were laying on the shore, drowned, dead. And the Hebrews saw that. Wow! And what do they wind up doing shortly after? Building calves. Little, they have them. You can go to the museum, London Museum of History. They got the calves. Stupid metal bull. What's that? That's the bull that led us out of Egypt. Think of that. And they forgot God. And God says, that's it. You're just going to do donuts in the desert. Because of unbelief, look at you. You're just walking in circles because of unbelief. And you're not going to go in. You're a stiff-necked, rebellious people, but your children will go in. They believe. And the only exception to the rule was Caleb and what's his face? Joshua. That's the guy. I was just testing to see. Three times at the end of Moses' life, he said, can I go in? I mean, I know you said I couldn't, but can I go in three times? In fact, the last time God says, enough, Moses. Don't talk to me about this any longer. You misrepresented me to the people. You're not going in. Joshua and Caleb take the whole flock of children that believed in surrendering to the leadership of God. What is my duty as a Christian? Church, listen, this is a big deal. Wake your neighbor up. Slap him if you have to. This is a big deal. Your marriage is messed up because you're not listening to the leadership of God. You're a horrible employee because you're not listening to the leadership of God. You can't keep a job because you can't submit to your bosses. Well, my bosses are a bunch of nincompoops. God ordained a nincompoop to be your boss. We've all had nincompoop bosses. Maybe I am a nincompoop boss to the staff. That's how we grow up. Think about it, right? In our minds, come on, let's be honest. We want everything smooth. No bumps. I've seen people in life, so have you, who've had no bumps in their life. And you know what? You can't even have a conversation with them. Because you know what? This is how they talk. Hey, hi, how are you? Hey, have you seen that sale at Nordstrom's? I'm not knocking Nordstrom's, and I'm not knocking you if you shop there. I'm just saying that's about as deep as they can go. Oh, you know what? There's a Lexus sale tomorrow at the Lexus store. There's a diamond sale. Isn't the weather nice? And you know what I'm talking about? I don't know. Listen, I just can't hang around with people like that because my life's too bumpy. I want to hang out with somebody who's gone through some Red Sea experiences. Okay? I want to hang out with somebody who they've seen the fire come down because I need that kind of person in my life. Because that's encouraging. I'm not going to mention this man's name. He's very, very well known. We were talking on the phone yesterday. And I go, how you doing? He goes, honestly, I feel like quitting. He said, I, I, I'm, I'm tired of the fight. Every direction I turn, I'm attacked about, I'm misunderstood. He said, I'm just tired of the fight. And I said, well, okay, you know what? It's a good thing that you didn't call me then last week, because I was tired from that trip to Israel and Easter was just coming up and I was tired. And I said, if you and I would have talked last week, if you would have been in this mood that you're in now, because I was in your mood last week, we both would have been probably maniacs. And we prayed together and we picked one another up. You want people around you like that. Why? Because listen, knowing the will of God causes you to surrender to God's leadership. And marriages need this. Your kids need this. Too many couples. Listen, this is a big deal. My wife, Lisa, and I were just trying to figure out with all the stuff that we're hearing, because of the economy, because it's the end of the world, people are saying, I'm giving up. You can't give up now. We're almost there. Don't quit. Why do you think it's hard right now? We're almost there. My life's so messed up. I can't believe this. Oh, so what are you going to do? You're going to take gasoline and throw it on the fire. I'm going to leave my kids and my husband or my wife. Because why? Because my life's so messed up. That's really weird thinking. God wants to move. You see, my husband's a jerk. My wife's a jerk. God can work in jerks' lives. In fact, he makes them trophies. He makes them trophies if we will just surrender to God's leadership. Why do we have to dig our heels in? Well, I'm protecting myself. And you're going to die like that, protecting yourself. Surrender to his leadership. In Psalm 32:8, the Bible says, God says, I will instruct you. Psalm 32:8, I will instruct you and teach you in the way that you should go. Wow, we could go home right now. Right? God says, I will instruct you, I will lead you or teach you in the way that you should go. I would take that verse, my friends, if God's speaking to you right now with that verse, I would write it down and I would make that the cry, the prayer, the weeping of your soul. I would say, God, you told me that you would instruct me and teach me in the way that I should go. I will guide you with my eye, says God. Do not be like the horse or like the mule, which have no understanding. The old King James version is really great. I can't quote it to defend somebody. Misunderstood. You'd be like the mule or some other thing. Which have no understanding, which must be harnessed with a bit and bridle. Else they will not come near you. Many sorrows shall be to the wicked. But he who trusts in the Lord, mercy shall surround him. That is the word of God. If your life is bumpy, messed up, if things aren't going right, take that verse and pray it into your life. I'm dead serious. I need counsel. You need that verse. We need somebody to sit down. You need someone to sit down and hold your head and tear out that page out of your Bible and just shove it down your mouth right there and chew it. And make it yours.
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1: On a Wednesday night to change the world. Do you realize if you tonight just said, you know what? I'm going to step up into the man or the woman that God's called me to be. I'm going to do it. Lord, I'm frail. I'm terrified. I'm scared. I've got 1,000 reasons why I can't. And I agree with all of those. But I'm coming to you, Lord, because with you, all things are possible. And I'm stepping into your world right now, Lord. And so use me to your glory. And I'm not going to get into my lazy boy. I'm not going to kick back any longer. I'm not going to shut the drapes and sequester myself and hide. Nope. Your Bible says the righteous can be as bold as lions. And that's what I'm going to choose to do. God, I'm going to walk in the duty that you've ordained for my life. And listen, here's the thing. Where every Christian stumbles at this moment. Yes. Oh my goodness. Yes. That's why there's churches that are pep talk churches. You know, churches that are, you're champions. Every one of you is a champ. You're a champ. Look at you go. And everyone goes, yeah, turn to your partner over there and tell them that champions. What champions? Okay, and then the service is over. And what do you do with that? I mean, think about it. You go to the market, somebody, you know, cusses you out or gets upset or runs your shopping cart over. And you go, don't you understand? Get out of my way. I'm a champion. They're going to go, someone get the cops. This guy's crazy. Think about that for a moment. That only lasts for a moment. It's like sugar rush. But when you say, God, live your life through me, Lord, your Bible says that I am now in Christ. That's either true or false regarding you. I know it's true. But you have got to understand that the power of the Holy Spirit, the Bible says, that raised Jesus from the dead dwells in us also. That's either true or false. That's what the Bible says. And every Christian will stumble, but not every Christian has to stay down at this point. Oh man, that's great. That's a real cheer. That's a pep talk, but I can never do that. I could never follow. I can't see God working like that in my life. Or maybe, you know, what if I sign up and do something and I fail at it? Hello. Guaranteed. What is failure? Any bozo can win every time. It doesn't take any character at all to win. Did you know that? I want you to think about that for a minute. The greatest champions that have ever been have been the biggest losers. That's how you grow up in this sports world, in this business world. Well, what about Christianity? Oh, Christianity, listen, it's pretty amazing, pretty dynamic. When you come to the end of yourself and realize, I can't do this. Lord, you have to help me. I can't even get out of bed today, God. You have to help me. And the Lord says, all right then. Doesn't even Paul the Apostle say that regarding his weakness, that's when he's the strongest? That's the secret. Acknowledging that more excellent way. Point number 2 tonight is this. The discipline of duty is desiring the will of God. This is fun. Knowing the will of God, maybe you're brand new to knowing the Lord, and you're getting to know the will of God by reading his word. Guess what's the natural, supernatural effect? It's number 2. You now desire. You find yourself desiring the will of God. You guys are so quiet. Does this message stink? Are you sleeping? What is it? Okay, you all right? I've never heard you quite this. No, that's okay. I just want to make sure you're okay. It's hard for me to see you. It's bright up here, and I'm wondering, is anyone out there? When God moves in your life, your desires change. Hey, what does the Bible say? Not my will, but

0: thy will be done. Jesus says it, and the disciples wind up living it. And here we are 2,000 years later, and that's the big struggle with all of us, isn't it? Lord, I don't want my will to be done. Lord, save me from myself. Lord, don't let me get involved. You get involved through me. Listen, any of you in leadership, areas of life, pray this prayer. Lord, establish your authority through my life. Don't say, Lord, establish my authority. You don't have any, dude. You're dreaming, man. You know, one of the greatest living examples that you'll ever see, and you've seen it. And I've read it in other places, the same effect he has on people around the world. Is when you don't even have to know who General Boykin is. When he walks into the room, people realize, I think we should stand up straighter. Why? Yeah. Whoever that guy is, he just makes me want to stand up straighter. You know what I'm talking about? That is God establishing his authority through a human being. That's awesome. I think David was like that. I know Joshua was like that. Joshua showed up and people sat up straighter. Why? You know what? You do that. Listen, that's a God thing. And when a leader is like that, they say, listen, we're going to follow the Lord tomorrow. We're going to go into battle, Joshua might say. And listen, we're completely outnumbered. They have chariots. We don't. We have little spears. They've got steel and armor. There's 100 million of them, and there's 60,000 of us. We're in the valley, and they're on the mountaintops. But our God is going to go with us. And you know what? When people heard that, they went, you rock, Joshua. Let's do this. Jesus says to each of us individually, I tell you what, let me tell you a little bit of something. The grave, I whipped it. Sin, its grip broken. I sent my Holy Spirit on the day of Pentecost. He's been here ever since. And all you have to do is be dependent and yield it to the Holy Spirit's leading and watch what he does in your life. And so I'm with you all the way to the ends of the earth and to the end of your life. I'll never leave you or forsake you. Yes, Lord. So then he says, are you ready? And what is your response? I don't know. What if? Right? Desiring the will of God says, you know what? And I love new believers for this reason. They're so fun. No one's told them they can't do anything yet. They read in the Bible and Jesus raised the dead. And the new believer reads that and goes, find me. Where's a hospital? I got to get out of here. I'm serious. You want to grow up? Go find yourself a new believer. Start hanging out with new believers.
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4: And a good Make a Moment Monday afternoon. I'm Jordan Michaels. If you have ever wondered what the most fundamental truth of the Bible is, well, Rick Warren says this is it. He was wounded for our rebellious acts. He was crushed for our sins. He was punished so that we could have peace. And we received healing from His wounds. We have all strayed like sheep. Each one of us has turned to go his own way. And the Lord has laid all our sins on Him. So Rick Warren says, that's the most basic truth of the whole Bible. Everything you've ever done wrong, everything you ever will do wrong, has already been paid for. And all you have to do is accept God's grace and goodness. You simply need to have the humility to admit, I'm a sinner and I need a Savior. 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
8: During the War for Independence, General George Washington, the man we refer to today as the father of our country, led American troops through military defeat after defeat. And in the bitter winter of 1777, he wrote this somber note to a friend in Philadelphia. Quote, "You might have tracked our army from White Marsh to Valley Forge by the blood on their feet," end of quote. Many soldiers continued to march through the deep snows of Pennsylvania without shoes. Others suffered from disease, hunger, and freezing conditions. Nearly 2,000 of Washington's men died. Yet George Washington did not lose faith. Amid the hardship, loss, and uncertainty of Valley Forge, he turned to God in prayer. At a time when our nation once again faces division and uncertainty, may we follow Washington's example, kneeling humbly, praying faithfully, and asking God to guide the future of America.
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12: With SRN News, I'm Bob Agnew in Washington. Meat eaters say they've made progress in efforts to bring the U.S. and Iran back to negotiations and prevent an all-out war in the Middle East. That's according to two regional officials who spoke to the Associated Press. Shares of the Chinese memory chip maker CXMT soared today as that company began trading in Shanghai. In mainland China's biggest IPO in recent years, CXMT raised at least $8.6 billion as it tries to take China to the forefront of AI chip technology. Fire crews in southwest France have their hands full as they continue to battle a massive wildfire that's burned an area four times the size of Paris. That place forced more than 220,000 people to flee near the wine country of Bordeaux, another 50,000 forced to leave their homes overnight. On Wall Street, it's been a mixed bag all day long. The Dow right now up 237 points. This is SRN News.
13: Hi, this is Bishop Bob Jackson. 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Romans 10 and 13. 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
18: So we see here Paul gets sort of the triple whammy. We saw he gets saved, he gets baptized, and he gets filled with the Spirit.
19: Pastor Brett Metter reminds us with today's word that God doesn't call the qualified. He qualifies the one he calls.
18: Notice the progression here. We started with Saul of Tarsus, the young, successful, energetic rabbi. Then he was Saul the persecutor, running around killing people. Then he became Saul the blind. Then he became Saul the convert. Now he's Saul the preacher.
19: Following Saul's encounter with Jesus on the road to Damascus, the persecutor of Christians became a bold preacher of Christ, proving that no one is beyond God's saving grace. Acts chapter 9 follows Saul's earthly ministry as he grows in faith and discovers God's purpose for his life. Pastor Brett Metter draws on this powerful testimony of transformation in today's Word.
18: Acts chapter 9. Just a quick recap, Saul. We saw him, you know, in Acts chapter 7, where he was holding the clothing and consenting to the death of Stephen, the first Christian martyr. And then, you know, persecution in the church, really led by Saul himself, started to ramp up, and it scattered the church. But the more that the persecution ramped up, the stronger the church became and flourished and grew. And then Saul of Tarsus, the language there is breathing out slaughter and murder. If you have the ESV version, slaughters and murder. He wasn't just imprisoning people. He was beating up people and killing them even, and imprisoning them if they were Christians. And so we saw as he was pursuing, you know, slaughtering and murder, headed toward Damascus, the Lord knocked him down and had an interaction with him. Saul, Saul, why do you persecute me? Well, I'm reminded, you know, of Acts chapter 20, verse 28. This is where we should be sober about how we treat the church. Paul says, take heed therefore to yourselves and to all the flock over which the Holy Ghost hath made you overseers to feed the church of God, which he hath purchased with his own blood. How valuable is the church of Jesus Christ to God? Well, you know, his only begotten son, his beloved son, Jesus, shed his blood for his church. You think he loves the church? Yeah, be careful when you bash the church. When I read this verse, I'm kind of like, wow, the gravity of that is hard to ignore. And we definitely should not do that. But, you know, Saul says, you know, who art thou, Lord? And he says, I'm Jesus, the one you're persecuting. And then he says, Lord, what would you have me to do? And so then the Lord gives him just some brief, go to Damascus, and I'll tell you what to do when you get there. Very brief instructions, but he ends up in a guy's house, just some dude named Judas, in his house. Probably one of the, you know, church members, the Christians in Damascus, named Judas. And the Lord, you know, speaks to Ananias, lived down the street, and said, Ananias, go to Straight Street and go to the house where Judas lives. And I want you to meet up Paul there and touch him, have him receive his sight. If you remember, Ananias was like, Lord, he's the guy that's killing people. Are you sure? And the Lord says, yes, I'm sure. He's going to be a mighty vessel, you know, used by the Lord to further the gospel. And so, you know, it's pretty fun to see how the Lord used that whole situation. I love Ananias in the story, and I also like Judas. They're guys that weren't apostles. They weren't deacons or elders. They weren't even really big shots in the church. We won't hear much about them. But God used them mightily to bring in Paul, who was going to be known and famous and used perhaps more than just about anybody in history to further the Christian faith. And one of the things I want to remind all of us is there's only a few Pauls, I think, over the centuries. You know, there's the Billy Grahams and the G. Campbell Morgans and the Moody's and the Spurgeons and all those guys. There's only a few of those kind of guys. But do you ever wonder how many people were involved in bringing those guys to the Lord? I mean, how many thousands, maybe millions of people that were involved in setting others up? You know, I kind of look at Ananias and Judas in this story as the guys that the Lord used to bring Paul. You know, it was Andrew, the disciple, who brought Peter to the Lord. And Andrew, we don't know much about him other than he's always just seen bringing people to the Lord. You got to love Andrew because he's bringing people to the Lord. And Peter was also mightily used. There can only be a few Pauls, but there hopefully is a lot of Judases and Ananiases, like in this story. Without them, we wouldn't have the Apostle Paul, which is kind of interesting. Like, I think sometimes we minimize some of the things that the Lord puts in front of us that we have to do. I love these guys in this story for that. The Ananias in the story, even the Judas who opened his house. So we looked at that. You never know who the Lord's going to use to bring people that are vessels that are great vessels, like Paul the Apostle. Well, in verse 18 here in chapter 9, Ananias says, "Brother Saul," and put his hands on him. Verse 18, it says, "And immediately there fell from his eyes that had been scales, and he received sight forthwith and arose and was baptized. And when he had received meat, he was strengthened. Then was Saul certain days with the disciples which were there at Damascus." And that's where we sort of wrapped it up in our study. Now, you say, well, Brett, why is Saul's conversion so important? I want to stress this. The conversion of Saul is, in fact, very important. And let me share with you why. Paul himself regarded his conversion experience that we just read about, Acts chapter 9, verses 1 through 19, as a pattern for all believers. His own conversion is a pattern. Let me show you where the Bible teaches that. It's 1 Timothy, where Paul was talking to his young protege, Timothy. In 1 Timothy chapter 1, verse 12, it says, "And I thank Jesus Christ, our Lord, who hath enabled me, for that he counted me faithful, putting me into the ministry, who was before a blasphemer and a persecutor and injurious. But I obtained mercy because I did it ignorantly in unbelief." So, you know, this tells us a lot about Paul. He was ignorant. He acknowledges, "Man, I didn't know what I was doing." He thought, remember, sincere, but sincerely wrong. He was ignorant about what was truth. But how did he get out of that ignorance? It was the Lord's mercy. "I obtained mercy because I did it ignorantly." Now, then a few verses later in 1 Timothy chapter 1, in verse 16, check this out. It says, "Howbeit for this cause I obtained mercy, that in me first Jesus Christ might show forth all long suffering for a pattern to them which should hereafter believe on him to life everlasting." What's that? Paul's saying there's a pattern that my life was, that the Lord is going to use that as a pattern to them which should hereafter believe on him for everlasting life. Those that would be saved, there's a pattern. So it kind of begs the question, doesn't it? What was the pattern of Paul's conversion? And why is Paul's conversion so important? Because it is a pattern. So let's just look at a couple of these things just to kind of get your thoughts process going. Notice Saul's conversion reminds us that salvation is something God does in us. You know, really, God sovereignly chose Saul, if you recall. Saul had no desire to be a Christian, no heart to follow after God. He was the complete opposite. And God just says, okay, that's a guy I choose. This shows the sovereignty of God, divine election. This shows how what we do is only a response to what he's going to do in us. We respond to what God's doing and working in us. I think that's one of the main components that we see, maybe more than most. I mean, how many people have you seen with such a radical anti-Christian attitude who just suddenly does a complete about face? Saul, there's almost nobody. I mean, no, this guy was killing Christians. That's pretty rough. Killing them, murdering, slaughtering Christians. And now 10 seconds later, he's a Christian. Praise the Lord. That's a big, big thing. And it's so obvious that that's God's sovereignty. He chose Saul. The second thing that I note in this conversion, the example of Saul shows God can reach anyone. We talked about that. There's nobody that's too far outside of God's reach to save them. That's something we should never lose hope that someone can be saved. And then thirdly, in his conversion, Saul's conversion reminds us that God uses other people to cooperate in the conversion of others. And that's where we brought up Ananias, Judas, and we're going to see even Barnabas and others get involved as we continue to read this. But these are just a few examples of when we look at the pattern of God sovereignly choosing Saul, and then the Lord using Ananias and Judas and different people, and that God reached even to the uttermost in saving Paul. Good pattern to remember and to follow. So we see here Paul gets sort of the triple whammy. We saw he gets saved, he gets baptized, and he gets filled with the Spirit. One thing that commentators like to argue about is, when was Paul officially saved? And we just touched on that. I'm not 100% sure when you can say the moment he got saved, but I'll just give you maybe a hint of one thing that I would suggest. When we saw Paul knocked down, was he saved yet? I don't think verse 4, when he fell to the earth, I don't think he's saved yet. When he heard a voice saying, "Saul, Saul, why persecutest thou me?" I still don't think he's saved. Verse 5, and he said, "Who art thou, Lord?" Now we're getting somewhere. But I don't think he's saved yet, because it's a question mark still. And the Lord said, "I am Jesus whom thou persecutest. It is hard for you to kick against the pricks." Now Jesus, we talked about what that all means. He sums it up perfectly. Jesus does, as he always does. And so now Saul has a decision. Do you believe this Jesus as the Lord, or do you not? Do you accept him as Lord or not? This is like a quick decision. Look at verse 6 though. It says, "And he, trembling and astonished, said, Lord, what will thou have me to do?" I think if there's ever a moment where you could maybe suggest that now he's a believer or a Christian, is at this point. Why? Because he calls on the name of the Lord. He gets saved, perhaps in verse 6, when he says, "Lord, what will thou have me to do?" He's acknowledging Jesus as Lord, which is kind of important. By the way, some people say, no, it was when he got baptized. When he got baptized, that's when he got saved. And there's some denominations that say, unless you're baptized, you're not saved. There's a few reasons why many of us, you know, pastors and preachers and teachers and even Bible scholars would say, baptism, we have to be careful. Baptism is something we do out of obedience. It's something that a good Christian will do. It's a beautiful thing to show. And baptism, you know, like one of the things that people say is, see, Paul was baptized, that's when he got saved. Right there in verse 18, and was baptized, that's when he got saved. I don't believe that's necessarily true. And there's a few reasons. Now, some people say, well, Brett, I know what Paul said in Acts 22 in his account of the same story. Let me show you that real quick. Acts 22, 16, when Paul's telling that story, "And now, why tarriest thou? Arise and be baptized and wash away thy sins, calling on the name of the Lord." And so there's people that read this verse, especially in the King James. The King James wording of this seems almost like it's conveying that someone has to be baptized to be converted to Christianity. You know, why are you waiting? Arise, be baptized to wash away your sins, and then calling on the name of the Lord. So far, I think you might say Paul called on the name of the Lord in verse 6 when he said, "Lord, what will thou have me to do?" That's arguable. So some people will equate this, so you must be baptized. Now, there's an interesting thing. Kenneth Wiest. Does anybody have Wiest word studies in Greek New Testament? Anybody have that in their library? I'm telling you, it's a great resource. It's a big, thick volume, and it is sort of cerebral, but I found it super helpful. Kenneth Wiest was a real scholar when it came to Greek language, and he brings the hay down from the loft for those that don't really, you know, speak perfectly or read perfectly Greek language. But he breaks down this verse and talks about the voice tense and the mood and the verbs and all the things that are important. But in his Wiest word studies, it says, "Be baptized and wash away your sins, having already previously called upon the name of the Lord." That's the original text there of the Greek. It's like calling on the name, and the calling is that you've already done that, not that you're in the middle of doing that, which is kind of important when he talks about that. So calling on the name of the Lord, I think, is the way you're saved. And I'm not just saying that off the top of my head. Acts 2:21 says, "And it shall come to pass that whosoever shall call on the name of the Lord shall be saved." Question, if you had to be baptized, wouldn't it say that every other time as well? Like when we're talking about salvation, wouldn't it say every time in the Bible, okay, call on the name of the Lord and be baptized and you shall be saved? It doesn't say that every time. In fact, it doesn't say it most of the times. It does say it like in that last verse I showed you. Here's another one, Romans 10:13. It says, "For whosoever shall call upon the name of the Lord shall be saved." And then you guys know Romans 10, verse 9 and 10. "If you confess with your mouth and believe in your heart the Lord Jesus, that God raised him from the dead, you will be saved." But there's no mention of baptism there. Now, don't go away and say, "Brett says baptism's not important." Well, that couldn't be further from the truth. The key is baptism. You might say, "Well, oh good, I don't need to be baptized." Wrong. I'd say baptism is essential for your walk with the Lord. If you're going to be obedient to the Lord, if you're saved, you should get baptized. That's just the plain and simple obedience to God. And if you're not baptized, you're poorer for it. I think there's some things that happen when a person's baptized. You're outwardly marked of what's happened inside. And every time people are baptized in the Bible, something of the Holy Spirit happens. And the Holy Spirit often comes upon the very person that's getting baptized. There's power imparted. Jesus, when he got baptized, the Holy Spirit landed in the form of a dove on Christ. When Philip baptized the Ethiopian, the Holy Spirit came and moved Philip to a whole other place. Like, there's power in baptism. So, of course, baptism is important. But baptism is not what gets you to heaven. That's calling on the name of the Lord and believe. If you believe in Jesus, in that best sense of the word believe, you will be saved, it says. So baptism is not what gets you to heaven. It is what marks you as a disciple of Jesus Christ. If you want to be used by the Lord, then you must be baptized. And then also filled with the Spirit. And we saw Paul with both of those things. It says in verse 17, be filled with the Holy Ghost. In verse 18, and he was baptized. So these things all happened to Paul, which is kind of important. So Paul now is ready to roll. He's baptized, filled with the Holy Spirit, and he's saved. No doubt by verse 19, I think he's saved as a Christian. I believe he got saved in verse 6, baptized and filled with the Holy Spirit in verses 17 and 18. You say, what's the big deal? It is a big deal. I want you to know how important that is, because there's some people that'll tell you, you're not even saved. Why? Because you didn't get baptized in our church. Unless you get baptized in the holy, whatever church, fill in the blankety blank, unless you go to that church, you're not really part of our... That is wacko. I just need to tell you that. You know, if you get baptized, it doesn't matter what church, as long as it's a Christ-believing, Bible-believing church. Don't follow that unless you're baptized in our church. That's not in the Bible. You got to be baptized a Christian, which is the church, capital C. Very important. And then baptism is also just an act of an obedience, so it's really important. Well, that brings us to verse 20, and it says there, verse 20, and straightway... Right after all that, he preached Christ in the synagogues that he is the Son of God. This is one verse we can spend a lot of time on. I'll try not to. But why is Saul able to just go into the synagogue and preach? Like, how did he get the backstage pass for that? The answer, remember, he's a Pharisee. He was a Pharisee of Pharisees. If you were a big shot Pharisee, you could walk up to any synagogue in Israel. And you were large and in charge. You could take over and you'd do the preaching or the reading of the scrolls. Like, it was your job. And whoever was higher on the tier of Phariseeism, they would have greater authority. So Paul was way up there, schooled by Gamaliel. So he could just walk into a synagogue and like, oh, Saul of Tarsus is here. Give him the floor, you know, give him the mic. And so he'd get up there. But this is what would shock people. The one who was killing Christians just a few minutes earlier, now he's preaching what? Well, it tells us here, he preached Christ in the synagogues that he is the Son of God. Can I mention this idea of the Son of God? You know, some people have sort of tried to misconstrue this as a way of saying that he's not God, but he's the Son of God. This would have been very foreign to the ears of the hearers during those days. You know, when you say Jesus, the Son of God, you're not saying he's less than God, that he's only the Son of God. That's not really a thing. In Jesus' day, everybody knew what this title meant. To be called the Son of something meant you were totally identified with that thing or person. And their identity was, in fact, your identity. That's the way they believed. So that's why on two occasions, Jesus called himself the Son of God, and then he was accused of blasphemy for calling himself God. That's how you can know that what I'm saying is not made up. You know, because some people say, oh, you're just making that up, that Jesus is the Son of God. Well, they all knew what he meant when he said that. And those are two scriptures you can kind of reference for that. So 1 minute, Saul is persecuting the church, and the next minute, he's preaching Jesus in a synagogue. This is a big, big change. Now, there is an interesting question. Was there any space of time between, you know, verse 19 and verse 20? Well, this is where some people believe there was a gap between verse 20 and verses 23. Somewhere in there, Saul, as he's called, took some time away, and you might be shocked, a lot of time. 8 to 13 years, somewhere in that category, he was gone. And where did he go? Well, we know a little bit about this from Galatians chapter 1. Paul explains this. He says, neither went I up to Jerusalem. Remember, he got saved in Damascus. So he didn't go to Jerusalem to them which were apostles before me, but I went into Arabia and returned again to Damascus. Then after 3 years, I went up to Jerusalem to see Peter and abode with him 15 days. So there's a gap here of 3 years minimally, but we also know that there's a time where he was perhaps gone for even more desert time. So we know that Paul was in the deserts of Arabia for some years. And by the way, we know he was in that desert of Arabia where the Sinai area of the desert is in Saudi Arabia. If you don't know, that's where the Sinai, Mount Horeb or Mount Sinai was. Can anybody remember another guy in the Bible that had to do some desert time near Sinai? Moses. Before Moses was ready to be in ministry, how long did he have to spend out there in the wilderness? 40 years. Wow, that's a long time to be nobody. Unnamed, unknown. He went from becoming somebody for his first 40 years in Egypt to becoming nobody for 40 years in the wilderness of Sinai, where the burning bush was. And then he became used by the Lord to save everybody in the leading of the children of Israel. There's a pattern in the Bible. And it's funny that Paul the Apostle spent some time perhaps in the same desert that, you know, Moses spent. Does anybody know another man of God that was stuck at Mount Sinai before he could really be used effectively in ministry? Elijah. Elijah the prophet, if you don't believe me, 1 Kings chapter 19, verses 4 through 14, talks about how he went out and he literally went to Horeb, the same mountain as Moses, and was there for a season, for probably years. And he had to be kind of squared away before he could be used mightily in the fullest extent of the way God wanted to. So we don't know. Did Paul just go right away and preach? It's possible. But somewhere, I just wanted to mark this section of verses, you know, 20 through 23. Somewhere in here, he did take some time, perhaps, to go out, at least for a few years, to not get a doctrine of divinity somewhere, but a doctorate of the desert. I think that's what Paul gets. The Lord's going to use this time. For you athletes, it's like a red shirt. You know, he gets saved. He's this big champion, great stud, Pharisee. And then all of a sudden, he's red shirted by the Lord. And he's kind of put on the back burner. He's a bench warmer in the desert. And the reason I sort of emphasize that is a lot of people want to go right to the Paul the Apostle in their ministry. You know, you want to do something great for the kingdom of the Lord, but don't be surprised. Many of us have had to spend a lot of years doing some of the more desert time where you're kind of like, what am I doing here? Lord, I thought I was going to do great things for your kingdom. I want to preach the gospel. I want to, you know, be a missionary. I want to go out and do this and that and the other thing. But don't be shocked if the Lord has you on the backside of the desert for a while. So Saul goes out to preach right away, but somewhere he's going to have to get his doctorate of the desert. Notice the progression here. We started with Saul of Tarsus, the young, successful, energetic rabbi. Then he was Saul the persecutor, running around killing people. Then he became Saul the blind. Then he became Saul the convert. Now he's Saul the preacher. But before he could become Paul the apostle, right now he's just the preacher. Before he could become Paul the apostle, he'd have to spend 8 to 12 years as Saul the unknown in the backside of the wilderness. That's kind of good to know.
19: 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Well, I have Pastor Brett with me right now, and, you know, sometimes I'll hear stories from fellow Christians who share how they will hear God's voice so clearly at various points in their life. But what if someone has never really heard God speaking to them? Brett, how does someone hear God's voice?
20: Boy, that's a great question, Kurt. I think sometimes people imagine hearing God's voice means some dramatic, audible experience, even every day. You know, I remember as a kid watching the Ten Commandments movie and Moses was there and God spoke. And I remember thinking, I want to hear God's voice like that, you know. But now certainly God can speak however he chooses. But most commonly, it's not with that audible voice. I believe the number one way we can hear God's voice is frankly through his word. That's why it's so important for Christians to spend time in the word. Hebrews 4:12 says the word of God is living and powerful. So he speaks through the word. He also speaks. I feel like I hear from the Lord in prayer. When I'm just seeking the Lord in prayer, you just get that still small voice in your heart that's speaking. Wise counsel from other brothers and sisters, I hear the Lord speak to me through that, sometimes even in circumstances. But we always test all of those things, whether it's wise counsel or circumstances, we test those against Scripture. So honestly, one of the biggest problems I think about hearing God's voice today is noise. We're constantly distracted. It becomes difficult with our phones in hand to be still, like Psalm 46:10, be still and know that I am God. So another thing is just to be obedient. And Jesus said his sheep would hear his voice and follow him. So walking closely with the Lord, the more familiar we are with his leading and his voice will be clear as we're the sheep following the good shepherd. So if someone says, I've never really heard from God or speaking, I'd encourage them just to open up their Bible, spend time in prayer, slow down, and just sincerely seek him. And Kurt, the Bible says, if you seek him, you will find him. So that's something you can just bank on.
1: 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And that's spending time in his word and taking time to pray is two of the top things. 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

0: Old Testament prophecy can be difficult to fully understand, even when the Bible provides a partial interpretation. 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
1: Daniel chapter 8 and verse 15. When I, Daniel, had seen the vision, I sought to understand it. And behold, there stood before me one having the appearance of a man. And I heard a man's voice between the banks of the Ulai, and it called, Gabriel, make this man understand the vision. So he came near where I stood. And when he came, I was frightened and fell on my face. But he said to me, understand, O son of man, that the vision is for the time of the end. And when he had spoken to me, I fell into a deep sleep with my face to the ground. But he touched me and made me stand up. He said, behold, I will make known to you what shall be at the latter end of the indignation, for it refers to the appointed time of the end. As for the ram that you saw with the two horns, these are the kings of Media and Persia. And the goat is the king of Greece, and the great horn between his eyes is the first king. As for the horn that was broken, in place of which four others arose, four kingdoms shall arise from his nation, but not with his power. And at the latter end of their kingdom, when the transgressors have reached their limit, a king of bold face, one who understands riddles, shall arise. His power shall be great, but not by his own power. And he shall cause fearful destruction, and shall succeed in what he does, and destroy mighty men and the people who are the saints. By his cunning he shall make deceit prosper under his hand, and in his own mind he shall become great. Without warning he shall destroy many, and he shall even rise up against the prince of princes, and he shall be broken, but by no human hand. The vision of the evenings and the mornings that has been told is true, but seal up the vision, for it refers to many days from now. And I, Daniel, was overcome and lay sick for some days. Then I rose and went about the king's business, but I was appalled by the vision and did not understand it. Amen. Heavenly Father, we pray once again for your help, the enabling of the Holy Spirit, that we might do justice to the text of Scripture, that nothing will be added that isn't there, and nothing will be accepted that is there to be said. Help us to this end, we pray, for Jesus' sake. Amen. Calvin, in commenting on the prophetic element, wrote as follows. If nothing had been predicted, the pious, that is, the people of God in this time era, the pious would have glided gently downwards to despair in consequence of their heavy afflictions. And if this had not been predicted, they would have thought themselves deceived by the splendid promises concerning their return. But when they perceived everything occurring according as they had been opportunely forewarned, and this became no slight solace in the midst of their woes. In other words, God, in his grace and in his kindness, provided this vision so that Daniel could record it, recording it, sealing it away, so that at the appropriate time, when people were turning to this material, they would understand that God was in control. We left things largely at the beginning of verse 9, and therefore we need to proceed apace. Out of the four kingdoms, or the four horns, came a little horn which grew exceedingly great towards the south. And it is this individual who is then described for us in the passage that we've just read. It is, of course, helpful that we have the interpretation which we've just read. But of course, we have to deal with our interpretation of the interpretation. And that's where, of course, it gets a little daunting. But you will see that in verse 5, this particular individual, this little horn, by his cunning he makes deceit prosper under his hand, and in his own mind he shall become great. And the conflict, which is then described, is no longer a conflict that takes place, if you like, on the human plane between one empire and another, but it is the conflict, if you like, between humanity and divinity. It is the conflict that lies at the heart of all conflict in the world, where man in his rebellion against God succumbs to the advances of the evil one and seeks to fly in defiance of God. And the animosity of this little horn, this individual, is focused directly on the people of God and in the place of God. You will notice that it says that his animosity extended even to the beautiful land, toward the glorious land in verse 9. In other words, the place of God's dwelling. God was going to take his people, remember, into a land flowing with milk and honey. It was the beautiful land, the land of God's appointing. It's referred in that way as the same in Ezekiel, for example, in chapter 20. And so the animosity is directed to God's place. And the animosity is directed towards God's people, verse 10. And some of the host and some of the stars it threw down to the ground and trampled on them. These symbolic, poetic images need to be taken as they are. Some of you may remember from your childhood a song that we would sing as children, all the jewels, precious jewels, his loved and his own. And the picture again of the children of God as jewels in a crown. The picture of God's people as stars. The picture of God's people as a vast host that is represented on earth. And the greatness of this individual, whom we've already identified as Antiochus Epiphanes, he became great. His mind extended even up into the highest heavens. And as it were, he goes up to that realm and casts these people down. And there is nothing that is beyond his defiance. Verse 11, it, that is this little horn, became great, even as great as the prince of the host. A reference to God himself. What does it mean? Well, it means that he deified himself. He had coins printed that had on them Theos Epiphanes, God manifested. And he identified himself amongst his people in his day as a very manifestation of God. Not the God and Father of our Lord Jesus Christ, but Zeus. If you want to know what Zeus looks like, he says, if you want to know how powerful Zeus is, then simply look at me. Every coin you take out of your pocket points in this direction. And the prince of the host himself was challenged by this arrogant, blasphemous individual. Incidentally, arrogant blasphemy is a mark of man's opposition to God. When in comedy, such as it is, if we may refer to it as such, when in comedy and in politics, in the arts, in the arrogance of science, man exalts himself, he falls in line with the activity of this individual. And you will notice here that as he establishes himself, the regular burnt offering was taken away. In other words, he went into the temple, which history records. He stole the treasures of the temple. He forbade the Jews to conduct their worship. He built a pagan altar on the place of the altar of God, an altar to Zeus. And in the place where the Jewish people would offer the morning and evening sacrifices, he even brought in a pig to have it sacrificed on the altar of Zeus, to say to everybody involved, this is what I think of your God, this is what I think of your worship, and I want to show you how strong and mighty I am. And by making it impossible for the faithful priests to bring these morning and evening sacrifices, he took away the regular burnt offering. Now, this activity is recorded in the first book of Maccabees. And don't go out and buy yourself one, but even on your computer, you'll be able to get some help. But as you remember, the Maccabean Rebellion and Judas Maccabeus and the great hammer of the opposition, as he was referred to. And in the book of Maccabees, this activity described here in these verses is the abomination of desolation. That's how Judas Maccabeus recorded it. And in fact, you will remember when we did Mark's gospel that Jesus actually uses that very phrase referring to when you see the abomination of desolation. And on that occasion, we said to one another, I wonder what that means. And I'm not sure we ever really answered it properly. Well, it doesn't get any easier, and verse 12 is a difficult verse. And a host will be given over to it together with the regular burnt offering because of transgression. Now, is this the transgression of Antiochus Epiphanes and his hordes, or is this the transgression of the people of God? I'm going to take it that this is the transgression of the people of God. You may do with it as you please. But it seems to make sense in this respect, that in Deuteronomy, God warned his people very, very clearly. You must obey my law. You must do as I tell you. If you disobey my law and you go your own way, your disobedience will bring you into bondage, will bring you into captivity. The people of God disobey his law, and they are brought into bondage. The bondage that is described for us in the opening chapters of Daniel, where they find themselves victims of the overthrow of the Babylonians. Your enemies will be conquering over you when the Lord raises his hand against you. That's what he says in Deuteronomy. And so the people of God then, in the context of the return of the exile, if we just think about it for a moment, when they are given the privilege of going back to Jerusalem, they are then going to be confronted with an amazing choice. Because the activity that is described here, which will happen then, will make them decide, either I'm going to go with Antiochus Epiphanes and do what he says, or I'm going to oppose him and I'm going to die. I'm going to die as a result of my commitment to God, to his law, and to his word. And once again, the record records that not a few of the Jewish people said to themselves, listen, what's the big deal? There's no problem about us compromising on a few things. And as a result, they then broke the law of God. They despised his covenant.

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1: And the reason that they were in that predicament is described for us here. The truth of God, then, is cast to the ground. His sanctuary is overthrown. And it is a picture here again of what Antiochus did. He went in and he took the scrolls of the Torah and he shredded them. He had his soldiers shred them and burn them. He said, "This is your law and this is what you want to do? Let me show you what I'm going to do with that." So he takes the Torah and he destroys it in front of the people and he sets it to fire. The truth of God is being trampled on the ground. And the question inevitably arises, and Daniel has the opportunity to overhear a couple of holy ones having a conversation. "Then I heard a holy one speaking, and another holy one said to the one who spoke." But Daniel's ear is attuned to a conversation. Incidentally, and just in passing, it's an indication, isn't it, that the course of history is not fully comprehensible even by the heavenly court, even the angels. The angels don't know everything. And so they're asking one another, "How long do you think this is going to go on?" The angels actually don't know quite a lot of things. Remember in 1 Peter, it says that concerning Jesus when he comes, and the prophets are looking forward to it. And in 1 Peter 1, it says, "And even angels long to look into these things." They look down and they're saying, "Wow, what's going on here?" And there's a wonderful old song that one of our elders gave to me. He's gone up to the realm of the angels now himself. But it goes like this: "There is singing up in heaven, such as we have never known, as the angels sing of victory and the Lamb upon the throne. But when we sing redemption's story, they will fold their wings, for angels never knew the joy that our salvation brings." So the angelic beings are having a conversation with one another, and they're not discussing why it's happening, they're actually discussing how long it's going to happen. It's a bit like Psalm 11, "How long, O Lord, will you forget me forever?" And the answer that is given is the answer that Daniel himself was seeking. It's interesting, they're talking to one another, and then verse 14 it says, "And he said to me." Of course, it was Daniel that needed the answer to the question. And here we go: "For 2,300 evenings and mornings, and then the sanctuary shall be restored to its rightful state." How are we to understand 2,300 evenings and mornings? Well, there are a number of ways that we can go at it. Two are the largest possibilities. If the number refers to days, i.e. 2,300 days, then that comes out to approximately 6 years and 4 months, somewhere in the region of 7 years, not quite 7 years. Therefore, it would actually cover the entire period of Antiochus Epiphanes' fiendish onslaught against the people. If it refers, because of the strange way it's put, actually to the morning and the evening sacrifices, and I'm inclined to this view, although most people who are significantly brighter than me are not, so that helps you, I think, to decide whether you want to go with me or not. But I'm inclined to the fact that there's so much mention here of the sacrifices and the temple and them being depleted and everything. If it then refers to the morning and evening sacrifices, then 2,300 becomes 1,150 days. 1,150 days puts it in the realm of around 3 years. Which would be the period of time of the abomination of desolation, the violation of the temple precincts by Antiochus and his soldiers. Okay? Now, with that said, we're only at verse 15. So hurry up. "When I, Daniel, had seen the vision, I sought to understand it. And behold, there stood before me one having the appearance of a man. And I heard a man's voice calling out, 'Gabriel, make this man understand the vision.'" Well, it's a wonderful thing, isn't it? This is God. He speaks to Gabriel. And Gabriel has the responsibility given to him.

0: And I take it that this is our friend Gabriel, whom we know from elsewhere. And as a result of what he begins to say, even the encounter with him in verse 17, Daniel, when he came, was frightened and he fell on his face. Well, that's not a very good start, is it? You want to know what's going on, and you get the messenger sent to you, and then you just collapse in fearfulness. But he said to me, "Understand, O son of man," all lowercase. Don't get confused with the phrase son of man. It simply means you're a man, you're not God, you're nothing close to God. "Understand, O son of man, that the vision is for the time of the end." And again in verse 19, "Behold, I will make known to you what shall be at the latter end of the indignation," for it refers to the appointed time of the end. Now, this is no time for falling asleep, and yet in verse 18, he fell into a deep sleep. "I fell into a deep sleep with my face to the ground." Now, the reason for this is not because of the length of Gabriel's message, but the nature of Gabriel's message, unlike would be true for some of the rest of us. Now, the whole thing really turns, doesn't it, on this question of the end. As soon as people see the word end, they go immediately to the end, right? And all of a sudden, we're at the end of the age, it's the return of Jesus and everything else. Of course, ultimately, the end is the end. But the question is this the end to which this passage is referring? "I will make known to you what shall be at the latter end of the indignation." That indignation is that abomination, that violation, that situation that has now been created within the temple of God. Now, it's up for you folks to decide. You're sensible people and you have to read the Bible for yourselves, right? It is common to read this reference to the end as referring to the end of the age at the return of Jesus Christ. If that is correct, then what this vision actually envisages is the time of the final Antichrist. This points to that time, but I don't believe it refers to that time. That the end to which it's referring concerns the destruction of Antiochus, which will be a foretaste of the final destruction of the Antichrist himself. And the character sketch that is given of this man, verse 23 and on, "And at the latter end of their kingdom, when the transgressors have reached their limit," here we have this description of this individual. And when you read the description, you find that this description could apply to more than one political leader from the history books of the world. Because these features that we now see are common in the kingdoms that are radically opposed to God's word and to God's people.
1: You're listening to Truth for Life with Alistair Begg. He left us with a bit of a cliffhanger. We'll hear the conclusion of the message tomorrow. In the meantime, we want to let you know about a couple of great books that can help you better understand who Jesus is, what he's done to reconcile us to God, and the ongoing roles he plays in the life of every believer. The books are titled Christ and His Threefold Office and Christ Humbled Yet Exalted. These books are revised versions of a classic work by Puritan author and minister John Flavel called The Fountain of Life. Flavel was deeply acquainted with sorrow, suffering, and loss, and yet he found comfort and even joy in knowing Jesus and his promises. In the book Christ Humbled Yet Exalted, Flavel takes a close look at Christ's incarnation and ministry, as well as his death, resurrection, and ascension, and he explains why these events are significant in our lives. In the second book, Christ and His Threefold Office, Flavel explains how salvation is revealed by Christ as a prophet, procured by Him as a priest, and applied by Him as king. Each chapter of these books ends with several key takeaways, questions to consider, and lessons you can apply to your day-to-day life as you gain a deeper realization of all that Jesus has done for us and all He continues to do as well. The two-book bundle is yours when you donate to support the Bible Teaching Ministry of Truth for Life. 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Join us tomorrow as Alistair prepares us to recognize and resist the schemes of the evil one. 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
4: 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When Shadrach, Meshach, and Abednego would not bow down to the golden image that Nebuchadnezzar set up, they were thrown into a burning fiery furnace. Now get this, a universal world leader, Nebuchadnezzar, has a universal decree that anyone that would not bow down would be thrown into the fire. Here is a death decree. Why wouldn't they bow down? It was a violation of the commandments of God. They were thrown into the furnace, burning fiery furnace. Nebuchadnezzar looks in there, and he sees not 3 men, but verse 25, Daniel 3, I see 4 men loose walking in the midst. The form of the fourth is like the Son of God. Jesus Christ protected his people in that crisis, and he protects his people today in every crisis.
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10: The new memory verse is 1 Peter 4:8-10. 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
11: With SRN News, I'm Bob Agnew in Washington. Fire crews in southwest France are battling a massive wildfire that's burned an area four times the size of Paris. The blaze forced 220,000 people to flee near Bordeaux. The interior minister says the fire stopped growing, offering a glimmer of hope, even though another 50,000 people cleared out away from their homes overnight as a precaution. Mediators say they have made progress in efforts to bring the U.S. and Iran back to the bargaining table. Scattered attacks by armed groups across the region are underscoring the lingering tensions and also raising questions about who's behind them. Neither the U.S. nor Iran have claimed any strikes for the past 3 days. A big IPO in China. Shares of the Chinese memory chipmaker CXMT have soared as the company began its trading in Shanghai. That was mainland China's biggest IPO in recent years. On Wall Street, the Dow closed up 263. This is
12: Jesus fulfills all that was prophesied about him in the Old Testament. He came to crush the head of the evil one and to be our great high priest, the suffering servant, and the conquering king. Alistair Begg and Sinclair Ferguson unpack these and other unrivaled attributes of Christ in their popular book, Name Above All Names.
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19: Inviting you to come with me on a journey to the ancient sanctuary. Has anybody ever said to you in your life, how's your day going? And you've said to them, do you really want to know? I mean, like, sit down for an hour and I'll tell you, man, if I got problems. Have you ever sensed, though, too, that God has a problem? Have you ever said to God in those evening meetings, as you've knelt before Him, God, how's your day going? And if you were careful enough to listen, God would say to you, you know, you may have some problems, but I've got problems too. In fact, God's problem isn't crime. As challenging as crime is, as difficult as it is to feel insecure when somebody has broken into your home. You know, when we lived in England in St. Albans, we once had a robber break into our home when we were gone. And you really feel defiled by that. You feel that that is your private space. But yet God's greatest problem isn't crime. God's greatest problem isn't broken homes. As challenging as divorce is, and as much as that brings pain to the individual who's gone through that, that's not God's greatest problem. God's greatest problem isn't disease, although you can see the sorrow and the tears in a man's eyes as he senses his wife is dying of cancer, or as a woman sits by the side of her husband that's dying of heart disease, who's had a heart attack and is dying. That's not God's greatest problem. It's not disease. God's greatest problem isn't war, although war is such a horrible thing, and often it's women and children that suffer in war. But you might be saying, what indeed is God's greatest problem? God's greatest problem certainly isn't hunger, although his heart bleeds and he weeps over every child that's crying out for food. But that's not God's greatest problem. God's greatest problem isn't even world terrorism. What is God's greatest problem? What is the problem that weighs greatest on God's heart, that if you could solve that one problem, you'd solve every other problem in the world? The greatest problem in the universe is the sin problem. Now, you might think that is simplistic to say. You might think it's very obvious. But when you really consider it, and you consider the sin problem, until the problem of sin is finally and fully solved, all other human problems will continue. Would you agree with that tonight? That unless you solve that sin problem, the problem of crime, the problem of broken homes, the problem of disease, the problem of heartache, the problem of suffering and death, that those problems are going to continue. So that leads us to a question. What is the ultimate solution to the sin problem? If you go back to the Garden of Eden when Adam and Eve sinned, immediately after they sinned, God said to them, offer a sacrifice. Why? Is that because God is bloodthirsty? Why did God have Adam and Eve offer a sacrifice at the gates of the garden? What was his purpose? The scripture says the wages of sin is death. And so sin brings forth death. And God wanted to reveal the horrible nature of sin to Adam and Eve. Since sin separates us from God, God must have a plan to deal with sin forever, to reestablish harmony, peace, and joy in the universe. As Israel was led out of Egypt, previous to that time, human beings offered sacrifices to God as they have sinned. Those sacrifices were to reveal the ultimate sacrifice, Jesus Christ. But as Israel was led out of Egyptian bondage, God then said to Moses that he was to build a sanctuary, and only God can solve the sin problem, and he reveals his plan to deal with sin in the ancient sanctuary. So as we walk through the sanctuary together, as we travel together, we're going to see a God that's great. A God that's huge, a God that has one desire, and that God's desire is to solve the sin problem. In Psalm 77, verse 13, can you read it with me, please, from the screen? Your way, O God, is in the sanctuary. You are a God who does wonders. You have declared your strength among the peoples. You have with your arm redeemed your people. Now, notice three things about the text. First, God's way is, where's God's way, everybody? In the sanctuary. Second thing about the text, he's a God that does what? Wonders. God is going to do wonders in your life. As you're watching around the world, you're going to sense in your life the Spirit of God. You may be watching in a living room. You may be watching with a small group in a church. But God's going to do wonders in your life. God's going to touch you. And he's going to move in your life in powerful ways. You'll sense freedom from anxiety and freedom from guilt. You'll sense a new power in your life. And you'll sense how God is going to deal with the sin problem in the universe. So notice he's a God that does wonders. And it says you've declared your strength among the people. You have with your arm redeemed your people. So the whole purpose of the sanctuary is to reveal God's plan to get us out of this earth of sin, suffering, and sorrow. There must be something more than famine in this world. There must be something more than war. There must be something more than heartache and sorrow and tears and disappointment. There must be something more than a dark hole in the ground and in the grave and a long night without a morning. And there is. And God's sanctuary reveals in very practical terms how God's going to end this problem of sin in the universe. Have you ever wondered why wickedness prevails at times? And have you ever thought, why is it at times that the righteous seem to suffer and the wicked seem to triumph? If you've wondered about that, you are not alone. In Psalm 73, verse 17, David talks about the suffering in the world, and he talks about the wickedness that's in the world. And David says this, when I thought how to understand this, it was too painful for me. It was too painful to think of children being killed in war. It was too painful for me to think about the famine in the world. It was too painful for me to think about the wickedness and the triumph of evil. David says, when I thought about how to understand this, that this is the wickedness, the sorrow, the heartache, it was too painful for me until... I love the word until, don't you? David says, it was too painful to me until I went into the sanctuary of our God. Then I understood their end. When David, by faith, entered into the sanctuary, he found their refuge. He found their security. He found their peace in the sanctuary. When David entered into that sanctuary, he saw God's plan for dealing with sin, and he saw the end of evil and the end of wickedness. That's why we're reading together Exodus 25, verse 8. Let's read it together. Let them make me a what? Sanctuary, that I might dwell among them. You see, sin had separated human beings from God. And sin had brought that great chasm. And God said, I want you to make me a sanctuary. And there, I want to come and dwell among my people. I want to reveal my love to them in the sanctuary. Every aspect of the sanctuary reveals God's love. Every aspect of the sanctuary reveals God's care and God's goodness. Now, it was God that gave the workmen both the wisdom and skill to build the sanctuary. We're going to look at all those ornaments in the sanctuary. We're going to look at each aspect of the furniture in the sanctuary and its construction and see how that touches us in our personal lives. It was God that gave the workmen the wisdom and the skill to build the sanctuary. Now, consider this. They had just come out of Egypt. They would not have the skill naturally to weave those fine linens. They wouldn't have the skill to weave that multicolored tapestry of purple and gold. They would not have had the skill to make the magnificent, beautiful, golden-branched candlestick. In Exodus 35, verse 35, it says, He has filled them with the skill to do all manner of work of the engraver and designer and the tapestry maker. Let me give you one example that we'll look at a little later. Take the candlestick in the sanctuary. The candlestick in that sanctuary, in today's terms, would have been worth about $2.4 million if you calculate it out. It was finely made. Where would they get the skill? The scripture says, God has filled them with skill to do all manner of work of the engraver and designer and the tapestry maker. Here's lesson number one in the sanctuary. When God calls you to do something, He gives you the skill to do it. If you are a single mother raising three children and you feel really stressed out about that, the God that gave them skill in the sanctuary will give you the skill to handle that. If indeed you are working as a father to make ends meet for your family and you're just struggling with that, He's the God who gives us skill and strength. If you're taking care of an elderly parent and your life now is somewhat circumscribed, you don't have the freedom you once had, God's going to give you the skill to handle that. The sanctuary reveals to us that when we are faithful to God, He gives us the skill and the ability to handle what comes before us. Now, there's something else about the sanctuary that's really interesting in the building of the sanctuary. For the building of the sanctuary, great and expensive preparations were necessary. A large amount of the most precious and costly materials were required. Where did these Israelites, who had been slaves in Egypt, where did they ever get the gold? And where did they ever get all these ornaments to build the sanctuary? When they came out of Egypt, they came out with that gold. God provided for them. God's going to provide for you.
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19: The deepest needs of your life. We have the God of the sanctuary, the God that provides for us. But they could have hoarded this gold. They could have kept it to themselves. There is a law of life that says it's more blessed to do what? To give than it is to receive. When we give love to others, we receive love. When we serve in kindness and compassion, our hearts are filled with grace and goodness. You see, Exodus 35, 21 and 22 says, "Then everyone that came whose hearts was stirred and everyone whose spirit was willing, they both came, men and women, as many as had a willing heart." As you come to these meetings night after night, your heart's going to be stirred. God's going to move in your life, and God is going to place within your heart a willing heart to do whatever God asks you to do. A willing spirit to do whatever God places before you in your life. The real question of Christianity is who has the heart? It's no problem if you have gold, but the problem is if gold has you. See, it's no problem to have money, but the problem is if money has you. And the whole lesson of the sanctuary, from the building of the sanctuary to every sacrifice that's offered, is the giving away of myself to the sovereign God of the universe, the recognition that this God created me, that this God fashioned me, that this God made me, that I'm not some kind of genetic accident, that I'm not merely skin covering bones, but that I come acknowledging that God created me. I come to the sanctuary acknowledging that He redeemed me. I come to the sanctuary recognizing that He has a plan for my life, and I say, God, take my heart. You know, there's a wonderful statement in Signs of the Times, June 16, 1890. It says this: we need not be discouraged. We need not be what, everybody? Discouraged. Jesus came to our world to bring divine power to man, that through His grace we might be transformed into His likeness. When it is in the heart to obey God, when efforts are put forth to this end, Jesus accepts this disposition and effort as man's best service, and He makes up for the deficiency with His own divine merit. When it is in the heart to serve God, we come with all of the warts and boils of our life, but we come to Jesus. And when it is in the heart to serve God, with the divine righteousness of Christ, He makes up for our weakness with His own divine merit. What do you say? Amen. Praise His holy name. Come with me to this sanctuary. Let's walk through it tonight. Now, we learn a great deal of how this sanctuary is made. The Bible says, Exodus 38, verse 9 and 10, "Then He made the court 100 cubits." Now, what's a cubit? It's the distance from the end of your elbow to the tip of your finger, about 18 inches. So that means that it's about a foot and a half. So it's 100 cubits. If a cubit's about a foot and a half, about 100 feet here. Then He has also 50 cubits for wide. It's here. It's about 75 feet. Now imagine that you have sinned. Now, and the Bible says the wages of sin is what, everybody? Death. And it says that without the shedding of blood, there is what? No remission of sin. So let's suppose that you got in an argument with your neighbor and you just lost your temper and began to yell at your neighbor, but later you sensed, you know what? That was bad news. I just lost my cool, just lost my temper. You'd have to bring a sacrifice to the sanctuary. And as you're coming with your lamb, you come here to the gates of the sanctuary. Now, the outer portion of that sanctuary is a white linen enclosure with bronze pillars. Why white linen panels and why bronze pillars? Throughout Scripture, white represents the righteousness of Christ. It represents His perfect sacrifice for you and for me. Bronze in the Bible is a symbol of salvation. It's a symbol of the saving power of God. So as you come with the Lamb, immediately entering in through this outer court veil made of purple and scarlet and so forth, as you enter in through the royal entrance, representing that you're entering into the presence of God. Immediately stepping into this courtroom, the white linen surrounds you. Within the court, when we make a decision to come to Christ, we are surrounded by a righteousness that is not our own and saved by a grace we did not deserve. We step into that court. We come with our weakness. We come with our frailties. But we step in and we're surrounded by this righteousness. White linen is a representation of the righteousness of Christ, that righteousness that covers our sin. But that righteousness that works in us to change us, to make us new. When you look at the bronze, there's a good example of bronze in Daniel chapter 4. If you're a student of the Bible, you recognize that in Daniel 4, King Nebuchadnezzar lost his mind. He had what we would call lycanthropic insanity. He lost his mind. He had disobeyed God. He had rebelled against God. And Nebuchadnezzar went out and wandered around like a beast. And there, with long hair and long nails, he grunted and groaned more like a beast than like a human being. But God said, through Daniel, Nebuchadnezzar, your life's going to be like a tree, but it's going to be chopped down. Thus, he lost his kingdom and he wandered around like this beast. But he said, there's going to be a stump. And on that stump, there's going to be a band of brass and iron. Now, iron always represents in the Bible the power of God. But brass represents the saving power of God, that he saves us. And so Nebuchadnezzar's kingdom would be preserved. So bronze in the sanctuary, why does God give that? For this reason. What God is saying, as you walk and make a move toward Christ, maybe somebody is here tonight, and you think, the past of my life is filled with guilt and shame. I don't know if God could ever accept me. Once you make one move toward God, because that desire to know him has been placed in your heart by the Holy Spirit, you make one move toward God, and his righteousness surrounds you. And that band of brass preserves you. He is the God who is committed to saving you. The Bible says that when we come to Christ, 1 John 3, verse 2, let's read it together. Beloved, now are we the sons of God, and it doth not yet appear what we shall be. But we know that when he shall appear, we shall be like him, for we shall see him as he is. Now notice what the text says. When we come to Christ, immediately upon coming, we become the sons and daughters of God. Now are we the sons of God. Are you a son of God tonight? Are you a daughter of God tonight? Now are we the sons of God. But it doth not yet appear what we shall be. We've come. And as we come, he begins a work in us to transform our lives, to make us all he wants us to be. We come with all of our weakness. We come with all of our deficiencies, but we come. We are accepted as his children when we come. We're transformed by his grace as we stay. Day by day, we're justified by his blood. Day by day, he gives us new power, and we're sanctified by his power. This is the message of the sanctuary. As we come to him, we proceed from the court into the holy place, where he's moving in our life to sanctify us, as we'll see tonight. But eventually, in that most holy place of heaven's sanctuary, he reveals his plan to do away with sin, and will be glorified one day in his eternal presence at the last trumpet when he comes again. So the message of the sanctuary is how you can be redeemed by his grace, sanctified by his power, and transformed forever. So let's take a journey. Are you ready to walk through the sanctuary with me tonight? Are you ready? So let's go. Now, as we enter the sanctuary, the door faces toward the east. Where does the door face? Toward the east. So here's the compass. North, south,
4: west, east. So the door of the sanctuary is facing east. Now that's significant. Why? Because for an Israelite to enter the sanctuary, they would have to turn their backs to the east. Why was that significant? Because in Babylon, they worshiped the sun. So there in the east, it was a symbol of falsehood. It was a symbol of sun worship. It was a symbol of idolatry. It was a symbol of human religion rather than divine revelation. It was a symbol of man's way rather than God's way. So as the Israelites walked through the eastern gate of the sanctuary, since it was facing east, they had to turn their backs to the east. They turned from idolatrous sun worship of Eastern mysticism and Babylonian worship to the Christ who redeemed them and bids them to follow him. Now let's look at some insights from the structure we've been looking at, but particularly from the offerings of the sanctuary tonight, and see what we can gain from those offerings and then from the structure of the sanctuary, the furniture. There are a variety of offerings. First, there was the altering of burnt offering. Now, the altering of burnt offering could have been a bullock, a sheep, a goat. The offering of burnt offering took place in two ways. First, every morning, the priest took the altar of burnt offering and placed it on the altar. It would burn all day, and then at night, it would be put on there again. So 24 hours a day, the offering of burnt offering was there. Why? I thought our sins would not be confessed until we brought the animal sacrifice there as an ancient Israelite. Why the burnt offering? Have you remembered every sin you have ever committed? I get any honest people here? Have you remembered every time you've ever lost your temper? Have you remembered every selfish thought? Have you ever remembered every unkind act? Here is the incredible good news. The burnt offering that burnt 24 hours a day represents the living Christ who ministers for you 24 hours a day. And when we come to him, we may have remembered our sins or we may not, but if we are his children, his sacrifice is for us. You say, but Pastor, what sins do I then confess? The ones you remember, because you can't confess the ones you don't remember. Right? See, some people always want to go fishing in their life. What did I do wrong here? What did I do wrong there? And they're filled with guilt. They do not live the joy of the Christian life. When the Holy Spirit impresses you that you did something wrong, confess the thing that he impresses you. But don't go fishing to find out and try to dredge up all the evil that you've ever done. That's the work of the Holy Spirit.
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4: And so the sanctuary message is saying, fill your mind with the Word of God. Where you are confused about truth, fill your mind with the Word of God. It is that Word of God that illuminates our lives. Jesus said, I am the light of the world, John 8, verse 12. Psalm 119, verse 105 says, Thy Word is a what? Lamp unto my feet and a light unto my path.
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10: And a good Make a Moment Monday afternoon. I'm Jordan. You know, one of my favorite go-to verses of scripture, one that I've relied on many times, Isaiah 41 verse 10. I will strengthen you. Yes, I will help you. I will uphold you with my righteous right hand. Well, that is a wonderful promise from our Father. So whatever the circumstances, whatever the call, whatever the duty, whatever the price, whatever the sacrifice, God's strength will be our strength in our hour of need. 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
24: The enemy knows how to speak your language. He knows how to speak fear. That's the language all of us understand. The devil knows how to speak fear. You know, the fiery darts of the evil one that we're told about in Ephesians chapter 6, these are the condemnations, the accusations, the lies, and they all add fuel to the fear of our hearts.
25: Hi, I'm Caleb, and welcome to Building Your House with Tim Brown, pastor of Calvary Chapel Fremont. The Bible says that unless the Lord builds the house, they labor in vain who build it. 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
24: Which is the Egyptian Empire. He has come out to fight against you. And when Sennacherib heard that, he sent messengers to Hezekiah, saying, "Thus you shall say to Hezekiah, king of Judah, do not let your God, in whom you trust, deceive you, saying, Jerusalem will not be given into the hand of the king of Assyria." And so the enemy will seek to undermine your confidence. And basically, my outline is out of order here. So let me get my bearings here for a second. That's not me. Don't call me at the office. All right, anyway, let me just go forward with this, and we'll figure it out as we go along. The enemy will seek to undermine your confidence to God, and he'll insinuate to you that you deserve the trouble that's coming your way. You deserve the trouble that's coming your way. You're weak. Your defeat is God's will. And what faith do you have anyway? You trusted in money, didn't work. You trusted in Egypt, it didn't work. So much for your faith, it doesn't work at all. And the devil would say to you that your future is no bigger than your failures. But God says to you, your future is as big as the promises of God. And so basically, the king of Assyria says here to Hezekiah, "Hey, I have to go take care of the king of Egypt. And he's just a little punk. I'll be able to take care of him. No problem. But I'm coming back. I'm coming back because you deserve it." He'll say later on here that God has dispatched me to come to you and to destroy you. You deserve what you're going to get. And don't think that you're going to get out of it, because your failures have caught up with you. And your failures in the past will determine what the shape of your future. Your future is no bigger than your failures. And so the enemy insinuates that there's an inevitability about the bad things happening to you. You deserve it. And maybe you're going through something right now. And in one way, you deserve it because it is the fruit of irresponsible, sinful decisions that you made. You brought it on yourself. You can't blame anybody else for what you're going through. But in a large number of cases, it's people who have sinned against you that have brought you into the current circumstances in which you find yourself. Or it's just life. And who can figure life out, you know, in terms of why this happens to him, why that happens to her, and why not to him or not to her, and the whole kind of a deal. But the devil will insinuate that you deserve what's happening to you, the bad thing that's happening, and there's nothing you can do to stop it. Hezekiah, there's nothing you can do to stop me from coming back and defeating you. But the thing is this, in the scripture, you're not a sinner trying to be a saint, but a saint seeking to walk in holiness of life. The devil would say, you deserve it, you're not a saint, but you're not a sinner trying to be a saint. You are a saint, not because the Roman Catholic Church says so, but because the Bible says so. You're a saint. God has called you. He's chosen you. You've put your faith in Him. You've been regenerated. You've been born again to a living hope by the resurrection of Christ from the dead. Christ in you, you in Christ, all of us in the Father, all of us one. You're not a sinner trying to be a saint. You're not just an average Joe Blow trying to be a Christian. You're a Christian or you're not a Christian. It's not something you try to be. I'm Tim Brown. I'm a Brown. I don't try to be a Brown. How could I not be a Brown? Even if I changed my last name, I'd still be a Brown, right? I don't try to be a Brown. I think the thing I would try to be the best Brown. That makes sense? The best Brown I can be, but I am what I am. You are what you are. Because see, Christianity, first of all, it's not an activity. It's a being. It's an identity. You are or you aren't. It's nothing you try to be. Christianity is not something that you try. And so you're a sinner. You're not a sinner trying to be a saint. You're not just an average Joe Blow trying to be a Christian. You're a saint. You're a Christian that seeks to walk in holiness of life. And the wonderful thing is this, is that when you strike out, when you fall down, you're still on the team. See that guy there? When he went back to the dugout, the manager didn't say, hey, just continue on to the dressing room. Leave your uniform in the locker. Get your civvies and don't come back. That didn't happen. He probably got a bunch of high fives when he went back into the dugout, or pats on the shoulder saying, that's okay, you know, do better next time. But even when you fail, even when you fall down like that guy on the rock, you're still on the team. You're still on the rock. You can still wear the uniform. And I think, well, in chapter 37 especially, this lesson is going to come home to Hezekiah, that he's still on God's team. This is probably the third inning. He's going to get up in the sixth inning again, and maybe in the ninth inning. The manager's not going to say, oh boy, you know, number 19 again. Oh, you know. He's going to get another chance and another chance. And God is going to constantly be working in your life. And the thing is this, is he's going to bring you to the place of failure. Just like this baseball player there. In three more innings, he's going to get up. He's going to get to that home plate. And that's where he failed. He's going to come back. The game is going to bring him back to the place of failure. And you will constantly be brought back to your place of failure. Whether it's anger, bitterness, resentment, addiction, that website that you're trying so hard not to go to, you're going to be brought back to the place of failure. God's not going to say, "Well, he failed there next time." Number 19. Let's just start out at first base next time. You know, we don't want you at home plate. Just go to first. It doesn't happen. You have to earn first base. I know the Christian life is all about grace, but I think you'll understand when I say this. You have to earn moving on in your Christian life by being faithful at where you're at. He who is faithful in little will be faithful in much. If you're at work, can you be promoted if you're not faithful? Only in the government, but that's another sermon. All right. You're not going to be promoted if you're not faithful and prove yourself. And so you're going to be brought back constantly. See, this is a place of failure for Hezekiah. Because now here's the elephant in the room, the Assyrian Empire. Will Hezekiah trust in money again? Will he trust in the Egyptian Empire or the nation of Egypt or in any other kind of coalition of nations that he can hobble together politically? Or will he trust in God? So Hezekiah has been brought back to a place of failure here in the story here. So the enemy will seek to undermine your confidence. But listen, you're still on the team. Also in verse 11, we see that the enemy knows how to speak your language. Chapter 36 is here. I was looking here at chapter 37. It's not my notes that are out of order. It's the Bible. No, actually, it's me that's out of order. Okay. So verse 10, yeah, of Isaiah 36. No wonder I was confused. Here's what Sennacherib says to Hezekiah. Have I now come up without the Lord's approval against this land to destroy it? The Lord said to me, go up to this land and destroy it. So Sennacherib senses that there's some kind of a divine commission behind what he's doing. And indeed there was, but God didn't send him to destroy Judah, but just to discipline Judah. But Assyria overstepped the limitations that God had put upon it. And they've come now to destroy Judah. Basically, because God said it, you deserve it. And so we move on. Verse 11. The enemy knows how to speak your language. Then Eliakim and Shebna and Joah said to Rabshakeh, speak now to your servants in Aramaic, for we understand it. And do not let him speak, and speak not with us in Judean or Hebrew in the hearing of the people who are on the wall. And so all of the people on the wall could hear the threatenings and the counsel of Rabshakeh against Hezekiah and against Judah. The enemy knows how to speak your language. He knows how to speak fear. That's the language all of us understand. The devil knows how to speak fear. You know, the fiery darts of the evil one that we're told about in Ephesians chapter 6, these are the condemnations, the accusations, the lies. And they all add fuel to the fear of our hearts. You know, today so many people fear being out of step with culture's gatekeepers. If you make the wrong move on YouTube, I've had some pastor friends' videos removed from YouTube because they made the wrong move. They've had their Twitter and Instagram accounts revoked. And this just isn't stuff I read about in the news. These are my friends in the ministry because of some of the stances and some of the things that they've made on these social network platforms, social media platforms. And so many of you, and this isn't a condemnation, it's more just of a observation, you have to be very, very careful of what you say and who you say it to and how you say it with the right syllabic emphasis, you know, to make sure that you don't run afoul of this crowd or that crowd or this, you know, this person who gets offended. Some people just make what's your job? I get offended. No, really, what's your career? I get offended. And obviously, you don't believe me, so I'm offended at you right now. I'm going to report you and your life will be canceled, kind of a thing. America is walking in fear right now. Most of us know the name of Jordan Peterson, Canadian psychologist. He has said some very, very strong things concerning woke culture, transgenderism. He talks about everything. He knows about it all, kind of a thing. And now he's having to go through a enforced social media sensitization class for social media in Canada. so he can learn to say the right things with the right tone at the right time. And he's going to submit to it, but he said, I'm going to record every minute of it. I'm going to put it out to the public to see how stupid and how foolish all of this stuff is. But there is a curtain of fear that's come. And forget about woke culture, just in your own personal relationship.

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1: Your life will be cut short. But we know the reality is just the exact opposite. Rivers of living water will flow from you. God will use you. God will bless you. There's such an incredible anointing. There's such an incredible blessing upon being used of God. The rush, the sense of connection, the sense of finally finding my meaning and purpose in life. It's not to make money. My meaning and purpose is to serve Almighty God. And when that gets released within a person's soul, nothing can buy that. Nothing can take the place of that. But the devil will lie to you about your future. You know, Satan is the original false prophet. And he'll say to you that your future is no bigger than your failure. If you fail to submit to the king of Sennacherib, this is what the future holds for you. Your future, the devil would say, is an extension of your failure. But we know that Jesus comes and he changes everything. Jesus comes and he changes everything around. But listen, and you've heard me say this before, you are never the loser when you follow Jesus. You are never the loser when you obey God. Things might get rough. Things might not turn out the way that you thought they would turn out. But when you obey God, your future isn't to eat your own dung and drink your own urine. Your future is to walk with God and to be used of God and have your soul expanded in ways that are just mind-blowing. And so Hezekiah is going to learn that his future is just is as big as the promises of God. In verses 13 through 20, the enemy will seek to drown out the voice of faith. Verse 13, Rabshakeh stood and he cried out with a loud voice in Hebrew. And he said, "Hear the words of the great king of Assyria. Thus says the king, do not let Hezekiah deceive you, for he will not be able to deliver you." So Hezekiah has been speaking faith and truth to all the people of Jerusalem. He's been filling them with the words of Isaiah, with the words of God. But Rabshakeh says, don't let Hezekiah deceive you, nor let Hezekiah make you trust in the Lord. Hezekiah is trying to get you to turn to God. Don't go there. Because the Lord, saying the Lord will surely deliver us, this city will be given into the hand of the king of Assyria. Don't believe God at all. In verse 16, he says, don't listen to Hezekiah, for thus says the king of Assyria, make your peace with me. This is the devil talking. Make your peace with me. Come out to me and eat each of his vine and each of his fig tree and drink each of the waters of his own cisterns until I come and take you away to a land like your own. I'm going to send you into exile, but it's going to be okay. It's going to be okay. It's like this commercial I hear from the World Economic Forum. In the future, you won't own anything and you'll love it. Well, that's nuts. That's another sermon. Okay. I'm going to send you, take you away, verse 17, until I come and take you away to a land like your own land, a land of grain and new wine and bread and vineyard. He promises, I'm going to take you away from the land that you love. Verse 18, beware that Hezekiah does not mislead you, saying, the Lord will deliver us. Has any one of the gods of the nations delivered his land from the hand of the king of Assyria? Where are the gods of Hamath and Arpad? Where are the gods of Sepharvaim? And when have they delivered Samaria from my hand? Who among all the gods of these lands have delivered their land from my hand, that the Lord would deliver Jerusalem from my hand? And so Rabshakeh was turning the people of Judah away from the words of faith that Hezekiah was speaking to them. And really, this is the battle of the ages. Are you going to listen to God and obey God? Or are you going to listen to and obey the enemy of God? And that goes all the way back to the garden. This battle, this struggle between good and evil, this struggle between Satan and God, this struggle between the blessed and the wicked, the

0: righteous and the unrighteous, it's going down through all of this, all centuries, all millennia. We can see it so clearly today. Those who want to throw off the fetters of God and those who want to walk in the counsels of God. Those who love God, those who don't love God. Those who love the Word of God and those who hate the Word of God. This has always been the defining battle throughout the ages. It's not communism versus capitalism or Islam versus Christianity. It's God versus those who don't want to follow God. It's always been that's the spiritual core of everything. Are you going to follow God or not follow God? It's the battle of the ages. It's been happening since the Garden of Eden. In verses 21 and 22, we see the obedience of the people. But the people were silent and answered Rabshakeh not a word, for the king's commandment was, don't answer him. Then Eliakim said to Hilkiah, who was over the household, and Shebna the scribe, and Joah the son of Asaph the recorder, they came to Hezekiah with their clothes torn and told him the words of Rabshakeh. And so the people, they obeyed the voice of their king. They didn't engage in debate. They didn't engage in dialogue. They didn't go round and round in useless reasonings. They just humbled themselves before God. And when someone is criticizing you and threatening you, to be quiet, to be silent, that's an incredible discipline. But all of the people submitted to that discipline. As you obey the voice of your king, you're going to triumph over the enemy. The people here were obedient to the voice of the king of Hezekiah. They're going to believe Hezekiah. They're going to be buoyed up with the words of his faith and not disheartened by the words of Rabshakeh and the emissaries of the Assyrian Empire. In Ephesians 6, verses 10 through 18, there's the spiritual armor of Ephesians 6 through 18, and it's kind of small. I can't even read it from here. I'm sorry for putting that up there. But you have the helmet of salvation on the head, the breastplate of righteousness, the shield of faith, the belt of truth, the sword of the Spirit, the truth of God's Word, and the gospel of peace whereby they shod their feet. All of these areas are whereby means you and I protect ourselves against the advance of the enemy to us. We're protected against condemnation, accusations, past failure, fears, and lies. All of the schemes of Sennacherib against Hezekiah and Judah that are enumerated here in chapter 36, we see summed up here in Ephesians 6, 10 through 18. Let's get the next click on there and get those. These are all of the fiery darts of the evil one. And these are really all the fiery darts that Sennacherib shot at Hezekiah and Judah. Again, condemnation, accusation, threatenings, past failures, fears, like all of these things. And you and I, through Christ, through the armor of God, through the Holy Spirit, we can be protected against all this. Because all of that, that's happening to you on a weekly basis, probably on a daily basis. You're condemned, you're accused, your past failures are brought before you. You're tempted to fear, you're lied to by the enemy. And we just constantly have to guard ourselves against the approach of the enemy toward us. Now, the name of the message here is something wicked this way comes. But this is more than offset by this. Someone righteous, your way comes. And we know that Christ and the power of Christ, the kingdom of Christ, is so much more powerful, carries so much more authority than the kingdom of darkness, than the kingdom of this world. Now, maybe you're not a Christian and you're not used to hearing language like this and concepts like this so casually yet seriously talked about. Yet this is the reality that the Scriptures, this is the worldview of the Scriptures. Again, Satan isn't some kind of symbol of evil. He's not the representative of the sinister capacity of human nature. He's a supernatural evil being. If you are a Christian, he's seeking to corrupt your faith and draw you away from Christ. And if you're not a Christian, he's seeking to keep you away from Christ.
1: 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We're glad that you joined us for today's edition of Building Your House. 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There's something for each age group, and we have various outreach ministries to participate in. Remember, unless the Lord builds a house, they labor in vain who build it.
2: 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So make a moment Monday today. We're sharing that love of Jesus through acts of kindness. 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
5: With SRN News, I'm Keith Peters in Washington. Police now say there were at least 3 suspects involved in a food festival shooting near Seattle Space Needle over the weekend, and that one of them was among those killed in the violence. In a document filed in juvenile court in Seattle, where a 15-year-old arrested in the case was making an initial appearance Monday, police said they believe there were at least 3 shooters. The Trump administration has asked the Supreme Court to allow for now an executive order targeting mail-in voting. This request follows an appeals court decision that blocked the order in nearly half the country. Trump's order issued in March directs the creation of a federal list of eligible voters for mail ballots. On Wall Street, the Dow up by 262 points. The Nasdaq dropped 43. The S&P up by 1. 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

0: From Grace Bible Church here in Redwood City, this is Graceful Truth with our teacher and pastor, Steve Converse. 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
1: A third reliable evidence of true faith is genuine humility. You see that throughout Scripture. We studied that Thursday night, as Emmanuel said, in our men's group. Genuine humility. Fourthly, he goes on and he says, evidence of true faith is a devotion to God's glory. A devotion to God's glory. Philippians 1:20, Paul says, "My earnest expectation and hope is that I shall not be put to shame in anything, but that with all boldness Christ shall even now as always be exalted in my body, whether by life or by death." He was always concerned about the glory of God. Prayer is a fifth reliable indication of true faith. Galatians 4:6 says, "Because you are sons, God has sent forth His Spirit, the Spirit of His Son, into our hearts, crying, Abba, Father." See, the heart of a genuine Christian cannot help but cry out to God for help. Now, we don't all pray as much as we should, but we know that we should be. We have a desire to. We always know that that area of our lives should be increasing. A sixth mark of saving faith is selfless love, not just for God, but also for concerning other people. 1 John 2:9-10 says, "The one who says that he is in the light and yet hates his brother is in the darkness until now. The one who loves his brother abides in the light, and there is no cause for stumbling in him." 1 John 3:14, "We know that we've passed out of death into life because we love the brethren. He who does not love abides in death." We've been studying 1 John on Wednesday nights. He also says in 1 John chapter 4, he says, "Beloved," we know this song, right? "Let us love one another, for love is from God, and everyone who loves is born of God and knows God. For the one who does not love does not know God, for God is" what? Love. Well, seventh mark of saving faith, he says, is separation from the world. Remember, we're called to be in the world, but not of the world, right? 1 John, once again, chapter 2, he says, "If anyone loves the world, the love of the Father is not in him. For all that is in the world, the lust of the flesh, the lust of the eyes, the boastful pride of life is not from the Father, but it is from" what? The world. Chapter 5, verses 4 and 5, he says, "Whatever is born of God overcomes the world. And that is the victory that has overcome the world." What? Our faith. And who is the one who overcomes the world but he who believes that Jesus is the Son of God? So we're separated from the world. Even though we're in the world, we're to overcome the world. Eighth is spiritual growth. When you stop and you look at the parable of the soils, you know, that's such a good picture of what happens when someone, when they come to Christ genuinely and there's actually fruit in their lives. Soil produces crops. It goes on. Also, one last one, he says, obedient living. Obedient living. 1 John chapter 2, "By this we know that we have come to know Him," know Christ, "if we keep" what? "His commandments." Now, I say all that to say this. If you're sitting here this morning and maybe you've went through that list and you're like, "Wow, I've been trusting in a lot of these things that maybe I shouldn't have been." It comes right back to what we're going to look at this morning. Sola fide, by faith alone. All right? Are we justified before God? Well, what does that mean? What does it mean to be justified? What is the meaning of justification? We've gone through this before because we've been in Romans. But the word justify means to declare what? Righteous, right? To declare righteous. It comes from the idea of an early first century courtroom. And as a trial judge drew the trial to a close, the judge, having heard all the evidence, he would pronounce his victory or his verdict concerning the matter. And when he would justify a person, it meant to declare them as if they were not guilty in the eyes of the law. I mean, when I think of justified, here's what I think of. I think of justified margins, you know, like in a document. Like, I don't know what it is with me and justified margins, but like my sermon notes, they're justified. The margins, everything has to be like, hmm. I mean, when I see a page where it's all off the left, it just causes chaos in my mind. I don't know why. I just like things, you know, that way. Well, what does that mean? A justified margin is one that's what? It's absolutely straight from the top to the bottom on both sides. So the program arranges those words and spaces to make that so. Another thing, just for the sake of the conversation, that drives me nuts is when you have a hyphen at the end of a sentence on a justified margin. Oh, just sends me into bond. I got to go back. I got to, you know, jump it down to the next paragraph. You know, even if the words are all spread, it doesn't matter. I just, the hyphens on me don't, I just don't do well. I don't know what that has to do with what we're talking about, but I just thought I'd share my heart with you this morning, being a little transparent. So in the sense, justify means to make straight that which would be otherwise crooked. See, when you trust Jesus Christ as your Savior, the Bible says that God declares you not guilty of the sin that you've committed. He declares you straight instead of what? Crooked in His eyes. It's an act that God and God alone can perform. Just like those words on a page can't say, hey, I think I'm just going to justify myself. No. The program has to make those words do that. This justification is an act that's performed by God on the basis of Jesus' death on the cross. And it's received by us through this instrumentality of faith. Do you realize that nothing you do and nothing you could ever do contributes or would contribute to your own justification? It's entirely an act of God on the sinner's behalf. The idea that the crooked is declared to be straight and the guilty sinner is now declared righteous in God's eyes. I want to read something from Martin Luther as he contemplated this doctrine. He says, I greatly long to understand Paul's epistle to the Romans, and nothing stood in the way but that one expression, the justice of God. Because I took it to mean that justice, whereby God is just and deals justly in punishing the unjust. My situation was that, although an impeccable monk, I stood before God as a sinner troubled in conscience, and I had no confidence that my merit would assuage him. Therefore, I did not love a just and angry God, but rather hated and murmured against him. Yet I clung to the dear Paul and had a great yearning to know what he meant. Night and day I pondered until I saw the connection between the justice of God and the statement, the just shall live by his faith. Then I grasped that the justice of God is that righteousness by which, through grace and sincere mercy, God justifies us through faith. Thereupon I felt myself to be reborn and to have gone through the open doors into paradise. The whole scripture took on a new meaning. Whereas before the justice of God had filled me with hate, now it became inexpressibly sweet in greater love. The passage of Paul became to me a gate to heaven. See, this doctrine, sola fide, by faith alone, was Martin Luther's highway to heaven, you might say. The doctrine of justification, it's central to our faith. Because until you understand that, you can't understand the gospel at all. Luther called it the cornerstone of Christianity. It's the doctrine that answers the questions, how can a man be saved? How can a man be made right before a holy God? That's what it means to be justified. Well, secondly, I want us to ponder this morning the impossibility of justification by human works. Because that's generally where we go in our flesh. Okay, I need to make this right between God and me. What can I do? Why is it that good works can't save us? Well, here's five quick answers to that question. First, good works can't save or can't cancel your sin, but sin ruins your good works. I mean, if I had you come over for breakfast and said, hey, I want to make you an omelet. Meet me at 10 o'clock. Okay, great. And you came over to the house and you walked in the house. And it's, oh, like beyond sulfur, like rotten eggs, like just really, really bad. And you say, what are you doing? Well, I'm making you an omelet. Really? What's that I smell? Oh, yes. One of the eggs was bad, but I mixed it with the others. It'd be okay. I'm sure after we cook it, it'd just be fine. Would you eat that omelet? I don't think so. I wouldn't eat the omelet. Why? Because the goodness of all 11 eggs can't cancel the rottenness of the one in the dozen. And see, the same is true when we talk about spiritual things. You can't be good enough to cancel out the putrid effect of your own sin. It's not a scale and you just gotta do more, do more, do more. It doesn't work that way. Secondly, good works can't save you because God doesn't grade on a curve. He demands what? Absolute perfection. And if you understand the Bible at all, you know that it only takes one sin to send you to hell. One commentator said this: let's suppose that somehow you only committed 3 sins a day. That's it. Most of us probably commit a lot more than that, but just 3 sins a day. That would be over 1,000 sins a year, which would mean that in 70 years, you would have ended up with over 70,000 sins against you on your record. That's just with 3 a day. Then he says this: let's further suppose that those sins were really speeding tickets. If a police officer stopped you for running a red light and discovered that you had 70,000 outstanding speeding tickets on your record, what do you think's going to happen? You're not going to have a good day, right? Suddenly get out of the car, hands behind the back, you're thrown in the back of the cruiser, you're off to jail. They'd probably throw away the key. Why do we think God is any different? Because I know we all commit more than 3 sins a day. Our sins are so piled mountain high, we can't even climb over it. It's so wide, we can't scurry around it. It's so deep, we can't tunnel through it. See, our sins are so great, beloved, that even our good works can't even compare. Thirdly, good works can't save you because you can never be good enough long enough. Yeah, we all have a good streak now and then, right? Go a couple hours maybe. But then you end up confessing some sin. You got to start all over. It's just God's way of keeping us humble. Fourthly, you can never be sure that you've done enough. How do you know when the good works are enough? See, that's why a lot of religious people, people that are trusting in the religion, they don't really have any assurance of salvation. Because they're just counting on the religious activities to save them. They truly believe that being good will get them to heaven. But being good, doing good, is never good enough. Because you can never do enough to pay for your own sins. There's one fifth thing here: good works can't save you because if they could, you wouldn't need Jesus at all. Think about that one for a second. If good works could save you, what would you need Jesus for? Why would Jesus have to die on the cross if somehow you could save yourself? It's either all by Jesus or all by your own efforts. There's nothing in between. There's no gray area there. So please remember that, you know what? You can't trust in your own good works. Well, how does this application of alien righteousness, as one commentator put it, apply to us? How are we then saved? It's not by our own good works. Well, how are we going to get to heaven? If it's not by our righteousness, then where are we going to get the righteousness that we need? Well, John Calvin and Martin Luther said that we are saved by the application of an alien righteousness. An alien righteousness. Now, we're not talking UFOs here. We're talking something from another place. That's what he meant. The alien righteousness is a righteousness from another place outside of ourselves. We believe that Jesus is the Son of God who died for the sins of the world. We are indeed going to heaven on the back of a crucified man. You know what? That's the only way we're going to get there, beloved. And if Jesus can't take us to heaven, guess what? We're not going there. So we better have our faith in the right object. And that's what it means to be saved by righteousness from another place. You have to put all of your trust in Christ and none of our trust in anything else. And if Jesus isn't enough to save us, we're in a world of hurt. We're in big trouble because we're pinning everything we've got on his death and resurrection. Why do you think there's been so many people try to disprove these things? We aren't saved by works. That's true. We're not saved by our own works. But we are saved by the work of Christ. Don't ever forget that. So we come down to this justification by faith alone. We're justified by faith alone. In Romans 3:24, it tells us that this justification by faith is, first of all, it's based on God's grace. It's based on God's grace. We saw that in Romans 3:24 as we read through that. And are justified by his grace as a gift through the redemption that is in Christ Jesus. It's not based on anything in us, but it's also grounded in the blood of Christ. Romans chapter 5, verse 9. Paul writes this, "Since therefore we have now been justified by his blood, much more shall we be saved by him from the wrath of God." It's grounded in the sacrifice of Christ on the cross. It's not grounded in something we do. Romans 4, 5 tells us that it's not according to our works. It says, "Into the one who does not work, but believes in him who justifies the ungodly, his faith is counted as righteousness." So one of the first things you have to do to come to faith in Christ is, you know what? Give up. Stop working for it. And the last thing here, it's not according to our works, but it's also through faith alone. And we saw that in Romans 3:28. But sometimes people talk about justification and forgiveness as if they're the same thing. They think, okay, well, justification and forgiveness, I guess it's the same thing. Well, they're not. They do happen at the same time. They are inseparable. No one is forgiven who is not also justified, theologically, and no one is justified who is also not forgiven. But they're not the same thing. Here's the way I would define it. Forgiveness is the subtraction of that which is sinful from your record. Forgiveness is the subtraction of that which is sinful from your record. Justification is the addition of that which is righteous to your record. Justification is the addition to that which is righteous to your record. If God gave you a report card on your life without Jesus Christ, what do you think it would look like? Right. It would be covered with black and red marks, right? F, F, F, F. God gives the whole human race an F. Fail. All have sinned and fall short of the glory of God. There's none righteous. No, not one. You flunk in every test possible known to mankind. But when you come to Christ, when you come to faith in Christ, when you come to Jesus, what happens to all those F's? They're washed away. The sins are washed away. But now what grade would God give you in Christ? Would he give you a C? You're barely passing. You're hanging there. Would he give you a B? You're doing no better. Not great, but you're okay. The moment your F is washed away, that's forgiveness. God gives you an A. That's justification. Even though you don't deserve it. You get the grade that Christ earned because he finished his course at the top of the class. You don't squeak by with God. You make the honor roll. You're the valedictorian of the class. You go to the head of the class. All your sins are forgiven because you're so good? No. Left to yourself, you'd still flunk every class you could. You get an A because you are united with Christ, the Bible says. The same righteousness that once demanded that you get an F now demands that you get an A. You're not half justified and half condemned. You're not partially forgiven and partially punished. You're altogether forgiven. Your record is wiped clean. You are declared righteous before a holy God. You're made straight in the eyes of God. That's what justification is all about, beloved. I explain it this way. When I talk to unbelievers and they say, oh, you're in ministry, you're a pastor, you must be religious. And I say, no. And I always say the difference between religion and Christianity is just boils down to two letters in two words. Religion is spelled with two letters, D-O. Religion is a list of things that whatever religious organization you're under gives you to do in order to be accepted by God. You got to go to church. You got to give money. You got to give the tithe. You got to keep the commandments. You got to say the rosary. You got to be baptized. You got to pray every day. It's endless. But it's do, do, do, do. And when you do those things, you kind of feel good about yourself. You pat yourself on the back, even though you're still going to hell. That's what religion is all about. It's man's attempt to appease a holy God through their works. If you want to go to heaven, you're going to do something and keep on doing it. And the faith I grew up in, that even wasn't good enough. Then you had to rely on people that came after you to pay enough money to the church. Maybe you'll get out of purgatory and end up in heaven one day. Crazy. Religion is due. Christianity is spelled this way, D-O-N-E. What was done? It's not based upon what you do. It's based upon what Christ has done for you on Calvary. See, if you want to go to heaven, beloved, you don't have to do anything. You just have to trust in what Jesus Christ has already done for you. That's the difference. Do versus done. Either you do it or you believe that Jesus Christ has already done it for you. And we all know that we can't do it. What a glorious thing when we're in Christ. The Apostle Paul in Romans, we went through this text. He exalts his justification before God and he says, who will bring any charge against those whom God has chosen? It's God who justifies. Who is he who condemns? Christ Jesus, who died, more than that, who was raised to life and is at the right hand of God and is also interceding for us. Romans 8. Stop and ask yourself, will your enemies condemn you? No, because God justified me. What about your friends? Will they condemn you? No, because God justifies me. Will demons condemn me? No, because God justified me. Will Satan himself be able to condemn me? No, because God has already justified me. What if Jesus turns on me? Guess what? He won't. He died for you. That's how much he loves you. He gave up his own life. Will your own sins rise up to condemn you? What sins? Your sins are forgiven by the blood of Christ. Your slate is wiped clean. Will my conscience condemn me and guilt overwhelm me? Maybe on earth, if you allow it to, but not in heaven. Up there, the record is clear forever because we're justified. We're declared righteous before the eyes of God. We're acceptable to God based on the work of Christ through his death and the resurrection of Jesus Christ. Last time I checked, I wasn't around when Jesus died and rose from the dead, but I benefit from it. The only way to heaven through faith is in Christ Jesus. And sometimes, you know what? We get confused. We have doubts. We do all that. But you know what? God isn't confused. He's not doubtful. He knows exactly what's going on. We need to be reminded that, you know what? Our standing before God in Christ is unalterable. Ask yourself this question. What would I do if God did not justify the ungodly? Where would you go? What would you do? The answer is simply that you would be where Martin Luther was, crawling on your knees, praying desperately to God, sinking ever deeper under the crushing load of unforgiven sin. See, that's what the Reformation is all about. That God does indeed justify the ungodly. And he does it, beloved, by faith alone. I want to ask you this morning, where do you stand with God today? Are you straight with him? Or is your life still one big crooked mess? Have you been justified by faith and faith alone? We sang that little chorus earlier, I need thee. When it comes to our salvation, he's the only one we need. Sola fide is the article upon which the church stands or falls. It's also the doctrine upon which we stand or fall. If we're standing on anything besides Jesus Christ, we're not really standing at all. But if you rest your full weight upon the Lord Jesus Christ, you'll still be standing when everything else around you is falling apart.
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9: John chapter 12, verses 24 through 26. Jesus is speaking and says, I tell you the truth, unless a kernel of wheat falls to the ground and dies, it remains only a single seed. But if it dies, it produces many seeds. The man who loves his life will lose it, while the man who hates his life in this world will keep it for eternal life. Whoever serves me must follow me, and where I am, my servant also will be. My Father will honor the one who serves me. We are looking at the theme, the overall theme, dying to live. And we have established throughout this series the principle that in order to experience true life in Christ, we must first die to self. The self life must be crucified that the Christ life can be truly experienced. And so we have driven this principle home, and we have also looked at a number of applications of this principle and how it plays out in everyday living. And I want to continue on that course by discussing in this message the fact that death to self is also necessary before we can experience and enjoy spiritual victory. The bottom line, my friend, that I want to share with you in this message is that God has called his children to live in and to enjoy spiritual victory. Now, let me define that. Let me make sure we all understand what we're talking about as we talk about living in victory. I want you to understand that when I say God's called us to live in victory, it means that whatever would oppose the will of God in your life, whatever would prevent you from doing what God has called you to do and being who God has called you to be, that is an enemy that you should enjoy victory over. And so your enemy can be person, place, or thing. Your enemy can be a living being, or it can be an institution. It can be a mental or emotional, a roadblock or obstacle. It doesn't matter. If there's anything that stands in the way of you fulfilling God's plan and purpose for your life, that thing is an enemy, and God wants you to enjoy victory over that enemy. If there's a habit in your life that's preventing you from being the person God has called you to be, that habit is an enemy, and God says, I want you to enjoy victory over that enemy. If there is a mentality that perhaps you have lived under all of your life, maybe you brought into life in Christ some of the baggage and burdens and oppression of years in the world, God says, I don't want you to continue to be oppressed as my children. I've come that you might have life, and I want you to enjoy life to the full. So if there is oppression that would prevent you from being who I've called you to be, that oppression is an enemy, and I've called you to enjoy victory over it. Anything that stands between you and the place God has for you is an enemy that you should enjoy victory over. I don't know about you, but that's good news to me, that I can and should walk in and experience victory in Christ. The fact of the matter is, our salvation is the most expensive purchase in the history of the world. Of all of the things that have been purchased in the history of mankind, the single most expensive purchase was the purchase for your salvation and mine. When Jesus went to the cross and hung between heaven and earth and between two common thieves, he did so because he was paying the greatest price that's ever been paid in the history of the universe. And he was paying for your salvation and mine. God so loved us that he paid the price of giving his only son, who knew no sin. The Bible says in 2 Corinthians 5:21, he became sin who knew no sin, that we might become the righteousness of God in him. In other words, the Son of God paid the price of becoming the Son of Man and was ridiculed and persecuted by men in order that the sons of men might have a right to become sons of God. It was the most expensive purchase in history. And if something costs a lot, it ought to be valuable, and your salvation is the most valuable resource on the planet. And what that tells you is if God paid such a great price in order to make us his children, don't think for a moment that he is not ready to provide you all that you need in order to enjoy life to the full. God is ready to bless his people with victory. And in fact, he has blessed us, we're told in Ephesians 1, with every spiritual blessing in heavenly places. That means it's all been paid for, so we might as well enjoy it. Hey, I don't know about you, but I love it when something's paid for. I can enjoy it better when it's paid for. You know, it's one thing to be paying. I'm putting something on it. It's one thing to put something on it and hope eventually you'll all the way own it. But it's another thing to know it's paid for. Even when some of us drove raggedy cars, I remember some of my clunkers, but they were paid for. Paid for. It's a done deal. It's rattling, but it's mine. That's a joy. I don't like taking vacations that aren't yet paid for. You can do that fly now, pay later plan if you want to. It depresses me to pay for something that's already happened. And that's just me. Now, I'm not faulting you. You do your thing. But I'm telling you about me. When the travel agent says, all right, now you're going on this trip. Do you want to put in installments? I said, no, I'm paying now. Pay now, and the thing has yet to happen, but when it happens, I'll have a smile on my face. I don't want to be laying on the beach thinking about payments. Get that thing paid for if you can. Now, we go through different seasons. When you're in the season where you can't, then just believe God, be faithful, be a good steward. But thank God the day will come when you can do it in advance and the thing will be paid for. Some of us have credit card bills right now. We don't know what in the world we're giving Visa money for every month. We have forgotten, long since forgotten, what we put on that thing. There's another level you ought to believe God for, where you pay for it within that same month that you purchased it. All you got to do is wait on the bill. The money's there. Write the check. Bam, it's gone. Goodbye. And let me tell you something. There's a wonderful thing when you understand that your salvation and your life in Christ is paid for. Jesus paid the price, and there are no more payments left, and you can just enjoy it. And so really, when you're reading your Bible, you're reading the will. You're reading what Jesus purchased for you. You're reading what he has given you as your spiritual inheritance. That's why you shouldn't let the enemy talk you out of reading your Bible, because your Bible is the reading of the last will and testament that Jesus Christ left you a wonderful inheritance. And he's in heaven sitting at the right hand of the Father to make sure you get everything you got coming to you. And so since this is paid for, we might as well enjoy all that we have in Christ. And the premise of this part of our series is that Jesus has purchased our victory, and therefore we should not live in defeat any longer. Anything that stands between you and the will of God is something that we ought to believe God to enjoy the thrill of victory. I love that statement, the thrill of victory. We ought to get tired of the agony of defeat and seek God and believe God for the thrill of victory. Now, if you don't know what those terms mean, it's because you're too young. You're too young. But all of us who are 40 and over, 40 and over, come on now, don't leave me by myself. 40 and over. I know y'all trying to be cute. Don't be that cute. 40 and over, y'all know what I'm talking about when I say the thrill of victory and the agony of defeat. I'm talking about before there was cable TV, before there was satellite, direct TV and dish and all this stuff, before ESPN, there was just old-fashioned television. That's all it was. Do you want to watch TV? That's what they called it. Just old-fashioned television. And all you needed was an antenna. You didn't need wires coming in from everywhere. All you need is an antenna, because it's going to pull the stations in your city from out of the air. And you don't have to pay for anything but the TV. And everything else you just get. Y'all remember those days. and you just had 5, 6, 7 channels in your area. That was it. All she wrote. Whatever you were going to see, you were going to see on those channels. In fact, you didn't have a VCR, so if you missed it, you missed it. That's all. You just missed it. You mean it's off? It's gone. It's history. Goodbye. I'm telling you, that was back in the day.
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9: Y'all remember ABC had a show called The Wide World of Sports. Thank you, thank you. Thank you for my help. Wide World of Sports. And when it was coming on, they had highlights of sporting events as they talked through the opening monologue. And one of the things there was they talked about the thrill of victory, and they'd be showing some victorious sporting moments. And then they said, and the agony of defeat. And you'd see folk failing miserably, a skier falling all over the snow. Oh, those were the days. Whether you think they're the D-A-Y-S or the D-A-Z-E, those were the days. Let me tell you something. The thrill of victory is what we ought to aspire for. Since Jesus paid such a high price for it, we might as well enjoy our victory in Christ. Victory is to be normative in the life of a child of God. Shouldn't be a happy coincidence, a sudden surprise. Oh, look at this. No, it is to be normative in the life of a child of God. Read your Bible. Romans 8:37 says, we are more than conquerors. It'd be good enough to be conquerors. But the Bible says through Christ, we are more than conquerors. 1 Corinthians 15:57, thanks be to God who giveth us the victory through Jesus Christ our Lord. 2 Corinthians 2:14 says, thanks be unto God who always causes us to triumph in Christ. 1 John 2:13, I write to you, young men, because you have overcome the evil one. 1 John 4:4, greater is he who is in me than he who is in the world. Folks, victory ought to be normative in our lives as children of God. And since Jesus purchased it, we might as well enjoy it to the full. And so you're not supposed to lose. You are made to win. In Christ, you are destined to win because of who he has made us to be. And for that reason, it would pay us to look at a case study in scripture of a person who had to learn how to go from a life of defeat to enjoying and experiencing victory that God had already provided. To do that, I'm going to ask you to turn your attention with me to Judges chapter 6. Judges chapter 6 provides a wonderful case study as we would seek to learn how to go from people who experience defeat and actually think that that's somewhat normative to people who decide that I don't want to live in this any longer. I want everything God has for me. Judges chapter 6. If you're new to your Bible, it's closer to the front than to the back. Genesis, Exodus, Leviticus, Numbers, Deuteronomy, Joshua, Judges. 7th book in your Bible is Judges. Judges chapter 6. And when it opens telling you about the plight of the Israelites during the time of the judges. And it tells you, verse 1, that again the Israelites did evil in the eyes of the Lord. And for 7 years he gave them into the hands of the Midianites. Now, if you know Israel's history, if you read your Bible, you understand that they would often, God would bring them into a wonderful place, give them exceeding great and precious promises. But before long, just give them a little time, and they would get into some new disobedience, some new mischief, something that was clearly not God's plan for their lives. And God, as the ultimate parent, punishes his children.

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1: That I will take their enemies, who at the time were the Midianites, and I will use their enemies as a discipline tool. I'll use their enemies to be a rod on their backsides. I will use their enemies to teach them that it doesn't pay to be outside of my will. And so they did evil in the eyes of the Lord, and the consequence was that Midian oppressed them, you're told in verse 2, so greatly until they were living in shelters, in mountain clefts and caves and strongholds. Here are God's people that have a wonderful heritage. I mean, when you think back on these folks' foreparents, these are people who have come from Abraham, Isaac, and Jacob, people who have come from Joseph, people who have come from Moses and Joshua. They have seen the mighty hand of God. They've heard about his works over and over again. And yet they're doing evil in the eyes of the Lord. And as a result, instead of being mighty people who walk around and all the nations say, oh, don't mess with those folk, they serve the true and the living God. Instead, here they are hiding in mountain clefts and caves, can't even go to the store for looking to see if the Midianites are out there. Y'all see any of them? I think you can go, hey, get my bread while you're going. God's people who ought to be living in resounding victory, having to resort to sneaking out to the store because they're afraid if the Midianites catch them, they'll beat them up and take their groceries. And let me tell you something, you and I can get into the same kind of pattern when we live in disobedience to God's plan for our lives. I want you to understand in no uncertain way that it never pays to disobey God. I don't care what the enemy tells you. He's been honing that lie for centuries, talking people into getting out of God's will. Started way back in the garden. I know what you think God said, but the truth is, and he loves getting us into disobedience because he knows when you're in disobedience, you're unable to access the victory that God has prepared for you. And so here they are experiencing defeat in the worst way, hiding in clefts and caves and strongholds, trying to find a way to plant their crops without them being taken, trying to find a way to just survive. And I don't know about you, but I don't want to live in survival mode. I want to experience everything that God has for me. And so let's look at how it is that this can play out in our lives by studying this case in Scripture. So the Bible tells us that they're under the hand, the oppressive hand of the Midianites. And verse 7 says they cried to the Lord because of Midian. Now, I don't know at what point during the 7 years did they wait till the 7th year to start crying to the Lord. We don't know. We just know somewhere along the way they finally got tired of being oppressed when they knew in their hearts they were to be God's people. And they cried to the Lord, God, we can't take this anymore. And if they were like some of us growing up, their cry had to mature. Because, you know, when you first start crying under any discipline or punishment or restriction or whatever you were under, any discipline at first, you're just crying because you don't like the consequences. But your cry has to grow up. Your cry has to get to a place where not only do you like the consequences, but you're ready to change. You know, there's 2 stages of the cry. The first is, ouch, it hurts. The second is, all right, I won't do it anymore. And when their cry grew up, when they said, all right, Lord, we're ready for change. We're ready to get in sync with your will. Then verse 8 tells you he sent them a prophet. And the prophet began to speak to them and show them that they had brought this on themselves. Now, to be sure, there are times when we are oppressed as God's people in the midst of living in obedience. But I want to let you know, it's different when you're experiencing oppression, but you're walking in obedience because you're in the position where God can bring you into victory. And so please understand, when you're serving the Lord, even when you're in obedience, you might experience some oppression, but it's only for a season until you come.

0: God's plan for bringing you out. And once you know God has a plan for bringing you out, you get into faith and believe him for that, and you'll enjoy victory. Not so with the person in disobedience.
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0: If you've been trying to do it in the power of the flesh, God has simply been teaching you that you can't change your life. 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You can't get rid of your sins by your own power. You cannot clean up your act. You can't get your attitude pure. You can't stop some of your foolishness until the power of God is introduced into your life.
1: If you're trying to overcome a pattern of sin in your life and you feel helpless, it's because you are. But there's good news coming your way in our continuing message, Dying to Enjoy Victory. 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In Christ, you are destined for victory.

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1: Well, you know, it seems like every foundation of this world is crumbling. 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
17: During the War for Independence, General George Washington, the man we refer to today as the father of our country, led American troops through military defeat after defeat. And in the bitter winter of 1777, he wrote this somber note to a friend in Philadelphia. Quote, "You might have tracked our army from White Marsh to Valley Forge by the blood on their feet," end of quote. Many soldiers continued to march through the deep snows of Pennsylvania without shoes. Others suffered from disease, hunger, and freezing conditions. Nearly 2,000 of Washington's men died. Yet George Washington did not lose faith. Amid the hardship, loss, and uncertainty of Valley Forge, he turned to God in prayer. At a time when our nation once again faces division and uncertainty, may we follow Washington's example, kneeling humbly, praying faithfully, and asking God to guide the future of America.
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22: With SR News, I'm Keith Peters in Washington. A federal judge has dismissed a lawsuit challenging the legitimacy of President Trump's Religious Liberty Commission. The lawsuit filed by an faith group argued that the commission's overwhelmingly conservative Christian makeup lacked the legally required balance of viewpoints. On Monday, U.S. District Judge John P. Cronin ruled that while federal law requires advisory commissions to have a balance of viewpoints, it doesn't specify how this should be done. Police now say there were at least three suspects involved in a food festival shooting near Seattle's Space Needle over the weekend, and that one of them was among those killed in the violence. On Wall Street, the Dow up by 262 points, but the Nasdaq dropped 43, the S&P 500 up by 1. More details at srnnews.com.
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14: No one knows what he knows. No one can do for us what he can do. There is no one who can quiet my spirit like he can. There's no one who can lift me out of a distressful moment just like that, like he can. No one can enable you to rest in the midst of difficulty that's not going to go away. You can't shake it. You can't run away from it. You can't loose yourself from it. You're stuck in it. How do I live with peace and contentment and joy when it appears to be that we're stuck in something?
15: Has the upheaval in this world left you feeling uncertain and insecure? The byproducts of these grinding fears are stress, worry, and anxiety. Today's edition of In Touch, the teaching ministry of Dr. Charles Stanley, reminds us that Jesus offers to shoulder your cares and burdens for you. Stay with us and learn how to find confidence in the midst of distress.
14: The year was 1944, and I was in the eighth grade. We were in a war, and we were fighting in the Pacific and also in Europe. It was a time of great distress and turmoil in this country. Many things were rationed, food and some clothes and automobiles and tires and all those kind of things. It was a time of great distress because many American young men were dying on foreign shores. It was a time of great stress because people did not know what was going to happen because of all the things we were hearing about the war and how it was going on. And oftentimes people would sit in the evening and listen to the news while they were eating dinner. And it was a troublesome time because oftentimes they'd give reports of where this particular division was and what was going on in the fighting. One morning, my social studies teacher walked into class and laid her books down and picked up a Bible. And she said, "We're going to do something different this morning." And she began to read, and I remember thinking, she's about to cry. And then she told us that listening the night before, she'd heard the news, and her husband was in a particular division, which they talked about. They were in a very bloody battle, and she was afraid. And you know, I don't remember my teacher's name, but I have never forgotten that psalm. And how many times I've turned to it when I was going through some difficulty or some fearful time, I remembered Psalm 46. So I want you to turn to it, if you will, because this is a wonderful psalm of encouragement. And I want to talk about confidence in the midst of our stressful times in life, going through distressful times. And this is a word of encouragement. And the psalmist says, beginning in verse 1, "God is our refuge and strength, a very present help in trouble. Therefore, we will not fear, though the earth should change, and though the mountains should slip into the heart of the sea, though its waters roar and foam, and though the mountains quake at its swelling pride. There is a river whose streams make glad the city of God, the holy dwelling places of the Most High. God is in the midst of her. She will not be moved. God will help her when morning dawns. The nations made an uproar. The kingdoms tottered. He raised his voice. The earth melted. The Lord of hosts is with us. The God of Jacob is our stronghold. Come behold the works of the Lord. Who has wrought desolations in the earth? He makes wars to cease to the end of the earth. He breaks the bow and cuts the spear in two. He burns the chariots with fire. Cease striving and know that I am God. I will be exalted among the nations. I will be exalted in the earth. The Lord of hosts is with us. The God of Jacob is our stronghold. What a wonderful word of encouragement to us. Now, all of us experience stress in our life. And all of us go through situations and circumstances when we think the stress is more than we can handle. And so we will do one of two things when we face stressful periods in our life. And so what I want to talk about in this message today is how to confidently walk through those difficult times that are so stressful, so distressing to us. And there are two ways that you and I can walk through them. And I first of all want to talk about the most natural way. That is, what is the natural way to respond to stressful, difficult, troublesome times in our life? Well, the most prominent way that we choose is to strive against them. And I want to define two or three terms, if I might. First of all, we think in terms of stress. Stress is pressure that we feel. It is either pressure that we feel sort of against us, or we are being tugged and pulled in two different ways. And then there is what we call distress, which is sort of the same thing, except when I think about distress, I think about the fact that that stress has brought me to a place of real deep anxiety and anxiousness in my soul and pain in my feeling. When we think in terms of striving, striving means to contend with. Striving means to fight against. A striving means to put forth a strong effort towards something. And so when we think in terms of striving, the scripture says here, cease striving and know that I am God. Well, what is the opposite of striving? The opposite of striving is what? Resting. That is, if I'm not fighting against something, I'm resting. Well, you say, well, no, wait a minute. How can I rest in the midst of all of this? Well, if I'm going to be able to rest, that means I must be able to trust Him. Well, you say, well, now how in the world am I going to trust God when I'm feeling all this anxiety and this frustration and I'm feeling all this stress and this pressure upon me every morning I wake up, and how am I going to deal with this? You say, well, cease striving, all right? Then so what? Then we say the opposite of that striving is resting. Well, how am I going to rest? Well, I'm going to have to trust Him. How am I going to trust Him? And this is the key. Now, listen carefully. Don't miss any of this. Here's the reason, and here's the key to being able to walk through all kind of difficulty, hardships, stress, burdens, troubles, trials, difficulties, and at the same time, listen, and sometimes the pressure may be so strong, stronger than you think you could possibly bear, but when you and I learn this lesson, when we put it to the test, when we practice it, not saying that you'll do it the first time just right, when we begin to understand the way He intended for us to live. You know what? It doesn't make any difference what the devil throws at you. It doesn't make any difference how heavy the burdens may appear to be. It doesn't make any difference what appears to be the cause of that stress. God Almighty will enable you to triumphantly, victoriously, quietly, peacefully walk through that stress so that stress does not become distress, but it turns into an absolutely, listen, indescribable, immeasurable peace and inner quietness that you won't be able to understand. You won't even be able to explain it. You just know that when Almighty God says He is our refuge, He is exactly what He promised. Now, what in the world is this all about? Look at what He says. He says here that we are to know God. Now, let me ask you a question. More than likely, you may be a believer. You've trusted Jesus as your Savior. You know that you're Christian. If I should ask you, tell me, what do you know about God? God wants us to know Him because He knows that is the heart and the core. That is the real, listen, that's the bottom line of being able to walk through all kinds of difficult and stressful situations, no matter what form it may take, no matter what source it may be. The key, listen, to be able to walk through it victoriously with peace in your heart is to know this God. He says, cease striving and know that I am God. Know that I'm not only your Savior, but your Master and your Lord. Know that I love you unconditionally. Know that the forgiveness of your sin cost me my only begotten Son. Know that I have attributes beyond mercy, but I'm a just God. That I am omnipotent and omniscient and omnipresent. That I'm a loving Heavenly Father, and that I see you as one of my children. I have a will and a plan for your life. I want the best for your life at every situation. I will chastise with you when you disobey me. I want you to understand my ways and how I operate, what motivates me. I want you to know that I have the best in mind for you. I want you to know that when you're hurting in pain and suffering and difficulty, that if you allow me, I will turn that into something good for your life. I want you to understand the principles of the scripture. I want you to understand my word. I want you to know those men and women in the Bible and how I worked in their lives. I want you to be observant of me. I want you to absorb me. I want you to be absorbed by my word. I want you to think the way I think. I want you to know what I think. That's what he means when he says, cease striving and know that I am God. Now listen how God describes himself. And remember, this is written to people who are going through a very stressful time. He says that the tumult that's going on around you, the threatening of war and so forth, is like earthquakes and tidal waves and war and violence and all these things. Listen to what he says. He says, here's the God you can trust in. Watch this. Verse 1. He is our refuge. He's a place to which I can run. He is my strength when I am very weak. He is a present help. Thank God he said present. And notice what he says, in trouble. That means, the Hebrew means in tight places. When I get in a tight place and I feel the pressure and I feel the stress, he says what? He says he is a very present help when I'm in a tight place. Then if you'll notice what he says, not only that, but he says in verse 7, he is our stronghold. And if you'll notice twice, he says, verse 11 and verse 7, he is with us. Now, what we have to ask is this. What do we mean by knowing him? We said, listen, not just to know about him, but to know him in a personal way. Now, listen, if you know someone personally, you have a relationship with them. The better that relationship, the better you know them. When he says, cease striving and know that I'm God, the next question is, all right, how do I get to know him? Well, let me ask you this. How do you get to know anybody? Number one, you spend time with them. That's the way you get to know someone. He says, be still and know that I am God. The God you serve, I want you to know that I am God. I want you to know me as God. You spend time with him. And you know what? No one knows what he knows. No one can do for us what he can do. There is no one who can quiet my spirit like he can. There's no one who can lift me out of a distressful moment just like that, like he can. Talking to someone else at times may help. No one can enable you to rest in the midst of difficulty that's not going to go away. You can't shake it. You can't run away from it. You can't loose yourself from it. You're stuck in it. How do I live with peace and contentment and joy and indescribable joy when it appears to be that we're stuck in something? I'll tell you how. When you know him, you can live in anything. Believe me, you can. Listen, I want to make this statement very clear. I'm not saying that you should live in a situation where you are being physically abused in such a fashion that it is dangerous. I'd never say that. I'm talking about those things that other than that. Just because something's tough and hard and difficult. Neither am I saying that you should never walk away from something. If God tells you to walk away, you better get out. God's not going to ever tell you to violate his word. That's the key. He will never tell you to do something that violates the word of the living God. How do I know him? You spend time with him. How do I know him? Here's how I know him. I find out what he thinks. I will never know you till I find out what you're thinking, because that's who you really are. So how do I find out what God's thinking? I get in this book that tells me what he's thinking. Or I listen to a message. I'll read another book or something that tells me how God is thinking. How does God think? How do I know him? I observe what God does in other people's lives. I observe also what God does in my own life. Because you see, one of the ways that we discover what God's like is to watch what he does in our life. And then some time will go by. We will turn around and we will say, God, what are you doing in my life? Help me to understand what's going on. You see, if I become observant of what God is doing in other people's lives, I will learn some things, some powerful lessons. I will learn how God thinks. I will learn what God means when God says, this is what I want you to do. Well, why would you ask me to do that? You see, I will understand who he is and what he's like when I begin to understand how God thinks. My friend, listen, you will never understand how God thinks until this word becomes something that you don't just read to say you read through the Bible, but that you begin to absorb. You begin to look between the lines and say, God, what were you saying? What were they feeling? How did you work in Abraham's life and Moses' life and David's life and Daniel's life? How did you work in Paul's life? How did your son operate? He certainly was not striving. Jesus could walk through the most awesome hardship and difficulty and trial in life. And what? There was this overwhelming sense of inner peace and quietness. You know why? Because Jesus was never striving with his Father. He knew him. He says, if you've seen me, you've seen the Father. I'm the Father of one. No strife, no contention, no war, no conflict, no striving. He had an absolute perfect relationship. If I'm going to get to know him, I've got to spend time with him. I've got to find out how he thinks. And then you know what? If I'm going to know him, I've got to be able to tell him how I think. Lord, this is what I'm thinking. This is the way I see it. This is what's going on in my life. I've got to be open and transparent. Then you know what? If I'm going to know him, I've got to be able to listen. Not just tell him what I think. Then I've got to take time to listen, to hear him respond to what I think and how I feel. And you say, well, now, God never spoke to me audibly. He doesn't have to. He's greater than that. Don't limit God to speaking audibly. God knows how to speak. Listen, straight from his spirit, straight to your spirit, and bypass anything that is audible. He is an infinite God. Be still, he says, and know that I'm God. To know this God is to know, listen, the most important thing I will ever know is to know the God of the Bible. And therefore, listen, if that is the most precious of all knowledge, then I should spend more time learning something about who he is than wasting time, wasting precious, valuable time. Listen, when you and I die, we're going to leave this world and everything that's in it. Everything I've learned that applies this world won't make a bit of difference. When we and I stand in the presence of God, everything we have learned about him, everything we have learned in our personal experience with him, it will all be important for all eternity. What is this life? But listen, it is a brief period of schooling to discover who this God is we're going to spend eternity with. Think about it. Eternity we're going to spend with him. If you love someone, love your husband, your wife, or someone you love dearly, you could probably say, you know what? I'd like to spend eternity with this person because I love them so much. Well, I'll tell you something. You're going to spend eternity with God. And this is the time to get to know him. The truth is, if I'm going to live with peace, if I'm going to live without striving, I am going to have to learn, who is this God? What is he about in my life? As I think about, for example, the people in the scriptures, and this is where we learn a lot about God. Think about this for a moment. Think about where you find Moses. You find him in the wilderness. Where did you find Jesus? So often, up in the mountains, talking to the Father. Where did you find the Apostle Paul? In Arabia, alone, listening to God. John on the Isle of Patmos, banished by the Roman Emperor, banished to the Isle of Patmos, alone, to be with God. My friend, listen carefully. I cannot tell you. I can tell you, but I cannot tell you effectively enough. The most important moments in your life and my life. The moments that not only help me to understand who God is and what he's like, but the moments that most quieten my spirit. The moments that can cause all the rush and the hurry and the stress and the distress and the frustrations and the fears and the anxieties that absolutely dwindle into nothing. Are those moments in stillness and quietness and allowing my trust level to reach its pinnacle to be able to say, Father, I lay that down. Thank you, dear God, I don't have to handle that. Thank you that you said you're my refuge. You're my strength. You are my ever-present help in trouble. You are my stronghold. You're the one to whom I can run. You're the rock upon which I stand, absolutely immovable. You're the shield to protect me. You're my deliverer in every single battle of life. You know when you and I get our best glimpses of him? When we get quiet and we get alone with him and we just say, Father, I want you to show me yourself. And even when you've been through a very difficult storm, when you find yourself in great distress and turmoil, if you want to step out of that quickly, here's what you do. you remind yourself, don't strive against this. Just get still. Rest it in Him. Trust Him to handle this for you. Our omnipotent, omniscient, omnipresent God who says, listen, He is my ever-present help in time of trouble. He will enable me to face this confidently, courageously, victoriously, in such a fashion that I will come out knowing Him better, deeper in my love for Him and my relationship to Him, and with a perfect peace that is absolutely beyond comprehension. Now listen, you and I have two choices in life. One of them is not to get rid of stress and distress in life. Have two choices in life. Either I'm going to strive with the things I have to deal with in life, or I'm going to rest with the Lord. Rest them in His hands. It doesn't make any difference what it is. He can handle it. I am your refuge. I am your rock. I am your horn. I am your deliverer. I am your stronghold. I am your fortress. He can handle it. So the question today is simply this. Which choice will you make? Will you strive with life and do it yourself apart from God? Will you strive with life even though you're a Christian because you don't know Him and won't take time to learn who He is and what He's about? Or will you just rest it with Him and trust Him? Listen, He can handle anything you give Him.
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14: 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But he faced Goliath with this awesome sense of unwavering faith that he was going to kill him, because he was going to glorify God in the process and defend the name of Holy God before all those Philistines. And so I think it was his faith and his experience, and that's the way God operates in all of our lives. He takes our faith, experience, and gifts that he's given us, puts them together, and exercises his purpose and his plan and accomplishes it. 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
11: It's a question as old as time itself. 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Not the ones who've walked away from God or compromised their integrity, but the faithful ones, the ones who've done everything right. 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If life has ever felt not just difficult, but genuinely unfair, if you've ever wondered where God is in the middle of your pain, then you're in the right place. Chuck sets the stage.
12: If you have a Bible with you, I'd like to invite you to turn to the book of Job. If you're not familiar with your Bible, it's a large book just before Psalms. toward the center of the Bible. By the way, it's a good time for me to suggest, if you don't own your own copy of the Scriptures, and I find that more common than one would think, this would be a good time this week for you to go to a Christian bookstore and purchase, I would suggest, the New American Standard Bible, if you want to follow along with the text that I use. And be sure you get the whole Bible, not just the New Testament. And you may want to get a study Bible. It's a little more serious work. It has some helps in the bottom, and then you'll find out where I get all my ideas. You get a hold of a good study Bible, and then you'll begin to mark it, and it'll become your own. One of the great legacies we leave for our children and our children's children is our Bibles. I have my dad's Bible. I have a copy of one of my mother's Bibles. On occasion, it's very insightful to read through there, see the times they were praying for me, among other things. So anyway, Book of Job, let me read for you the first 12 verses of chapter 1. There was a man in the land of Uz whose name was Job. And that man was blameless, upright, fearing God, and turning away from evil. 7 sons and 3 daughters were born to him. His possessions also were 7,000 sheep, 3,000 camels, 500 yoke of oxen, 500 female donkeys, and very many servants. And that man was the greatest of all the men of the East. His sons used to go and hold a feast in the house of each one on his day. That probably refers to his birthday. On his day. And they would send and invite their 3 sisters to eat and drink with them. It came about when the days of feasting had completed their cycle, that Job would send and consecrate them, rising up early in the morning and offering burnt offerings according to the number of them all. For Job said, "Perhaps my sons have sinned and cursed God in their hearts." Thus Job did continually. Now there was a day when the sons of God came to present themselves before the Lord, and Satan also came among them. The Lord said to Satan, "From where do you come?" Then Satan answered the Lord and said, "From roaming about on the earth and walking around on it." The Lord said to Satan, "Have you considered my servant Job? For there is no one like him on the earth, a blameless and upright man, fearing God and turning away from evil." Then Satan answered the Lord, "Does Job fear God for nothing? Have you not made a hedge about him and his house and all that he has on every side? You have blessed the work of his hands, and his possessions have increased in the land. But put forth your hand now and touch all that he has. He will surely curse you to your face." And the Lord said to Satan, "Behold, all that he has is in your power. Only do not put forth your hand on him." So Satan departed from the presence of the Lord.
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12: When Scott Peck picked up his pen to write his best-selling book, The Road Less Traveled, he began with a 3-word blunt sentence, "Life is difficult." When the writer to the inspired book named Job picked up his stylus to write his book, he too could have begun with a blunt 3-word sentence, Life is unfair. Difficult, most of us have learned to handle. But unfair, something kicks in that makes it almost intolerable for us. Our drive for justice overrides our patience in pain. A couple of examples come to mind. You're born Canadian, and you're on ice skates almost for as far back as you can remember. And as you skate along the ice, you are dreaming as this little boy or this little girl with hope someday of making it to the Olympics. You fall more times than you can remember, but in every fall you learn another lesson. And in a period of time, you begin to skate very well. You get a special teacher, and in doing so, you also find a partner who will skate with you, also from your homeland. And the two of you skate along with dreams of being at the Winter Olympics. And then your moment comes. Your names are announced and you slide out on the ice, and then you do a performance, that routine, better than you've ever done it before. And you know when you finish, it was a gold medal performance. Until you see the scores. And your heart sinks. Life is difficult. As you read those numbers, you know that you'll get the silver medal and another country will get the gold. In a few hours' time, however, you find out that the judging was skewed and that the competition was fixed. And in fact, one of the judges ultimately would be removed. You didn't know that at the time you hear. When you find out that it's unfair, that's a whole different subject. You can't bear the thought now of not getting what you have coming once you find out that it was judged unfairly. The second example doesn't have as good an ending. You're a single parent and you live 1,200 miles from a job offer that comes from Houston. And you give thought to moving you and your three children, who are all under the age of 15, down south so that you might get a job working for a company that is really going up. It's called Enron. And you become employed and you are involved not only in a fine job, but you begin to invest in the stock, and oh, it just seems like there's nothing but flashing green lights. The money is pouring in, and the news is everywhere that this is the company to be a part of. They're even naming the new stadium after the Enron Corporation. Then you begin to hear something at the water fountain. The scuttlebutt around the office isn't very encouraging. You doubt it. You question it. In fact, you put it out of your mind, because after all, your entire retirement funds are there, and your health benefits are there. And it isn't but a few more days and you get a pink slip and it's all over. You lose everything. Though you were doing a good job, you moved for all the right reasons, and now there's the threat of losing your house. A couple of days later, you're showering and you notice under your left breast a lump. You can't believe it. 2 days later, the biopsy shows the physician that you are suffering in an advanced stage of cancer. Oh, I failed to mention, your husband 3 years ago ran off with his secretary, and by the way, they're doing great. Both of them have a new car and fine jobs and no kids. And you now are going to move in with your aging parents, neither of whom is all that healthy. And the home just has 3 bedrooms. It isn't fair. It isn't fair. Welcome to Job's world. Without knowing it, you have just walked onto Job's turf. And to think some people believe the Bible is not relevant. This book to which I invite you to turn represents one of the oldest and best pieces of literature in all of time. Some would date it back to the days of Genesis. Certainly in light of Job's age, it falls in the category of being written during the days of the patriarchs. Martin Luther once referred to Job with the two words magnificent and sublime. The Scottish essayist, 19th century Thomas Carlyle, wrote, "There is nothing written in the Bible or out of it of equal literary merit." Victor Hugo, the French poet and author, concluded that Job is perhaps the greatest masterpiece of the human mind. Eugene Peterson, one of our contemporary writers, in the writing of the Wisdom Books, in paraphrase, says this in the introduction of Job. "It is not only because Job suffered that he is important to us. It is because he suffered in the same ways that we suffer. In the vital areas of family, personal health, and material things. It is not suffering as such that troubles us. It is undeserved suffering." Almost all of us in our years of growing up, writes Peterson, have the experience of disobeying our parents and getting punished for it. When that discipline was connected with wrongdoing, it had a certain sense of justice to it. When we do wrong, we get punished. One of the surprises as we get older, however, is that we come to see that there is no real correlation between the amount of wrong we commit and the amount of pain we experience. An even larger surprise is that very often there is something quite the opposite. We do right and get knocked down. We do the best we are capable of doing, and just as we are reaching out to receive our reward, we are hit from the blind side and sent reeling. That's exactly what happened with Job. Life was not only difficult, life became, for Job, absolutely, categorically unfair. You may not know the story of Job, and so I might be shooting in the dark. Allow me a few moments for a quick and dirty analysis. He's a man of unparalleled piety. He's a man of well-deserved prosperity. He is a good and rich man, a fine husband, and a faithful father. In a quick and brutal sweep of calamities, he is reduced to a twisted mass of brokenness and grief. The extraordinary accumulation of back-to-back disasters are enough to finish off any one of us. Job is left penniless, homeless, helpless, and childless. Standing beside 10 fresh graves on a windswept hill, his wife heaving in sobs beside him, having heard him say, "Whether he gives or takes, we will follow him," she secretly whispers, "Just curse God and die." Misery and mystery are added to the insult and injury of his experience. As he sits there covered with skin ulcers that are now erupting with pus, swelling his body with fever and maddeningly giving him an itch that will not go away, there are three friends that arrive. They sit and stare for 7 days and 7 nights without a word. Just imagine. First, they don't recognize him, which tells you something of the swelling and the sores all over him. And then they are at a loss for words. Unfortunately, They lost that loss for words. And when they spoke, they had nothing but blame. You're getting what you deserve. Though they couch it in much more philosophical terms. That was bad enough. But the misery turns to mystery with God's silence. If the words of the friends were hard to hear, the silence of God was intolerable. Not until the 38th chapter of the book does God speak. However long that took, if it were just months, try to imagine. You're the object of your alleged friend's accusations, and the heavens are brass as you plead for an audience with the Almighty. And nothing comes to you by way of comfort.

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1: The food would also be provided from them, and that would add to the diet. There were 3,000 camels. I would imagine Job ran a trucking business for the caravans that went from the east to the west, and his camels were for hire. And those camels became for him his own personal transportation. There were 500 yoke of oxen. Don't miss this. That means there were 1,000 of them. 2 yoked together to plow the fields, to cause the crops to be plowed and to be prepared, and the soil to be prepared for the growing of the food. And then there were 500 female donkeys. I scratched my head on that one and wondered why would that be mentioned, and I discovered in my study that in those days, female donkeys provided the delicacy of the day, donkey milk. And I thought, that's a delicacy I would do without if I lived in that day. Over and above that is a wonderful family all grown. No diapers to change, no baths to give, no carpools, no big meals to prepare, no lunches. No boys with tattoos driving vans showing up and honking out front for the daughters. No daughters with nose rings and tattoos and pierced belly buttons to run around the house. These are all grown kids. This guy is rich and he's got it made, and no one is criticizing because there's nothing to criticize. Vernon McGee in his day wrote this about him. The man lived in the lap of luxury. He was Howard Hughes, John D. Rockefeller, Henry Ford, and the oil men of Texas, all rolled into one. When I read that, I thought McGee wrote that in the 1970s. Because by the late 1980s, the closest Texas oil men got to money was when they pumped gas at the Texaco station on the corner. Today, we would say he was Bill Gates, Donald Trump, Ross Perot, all wrapped up in one. Wealthy, good, godly, but not out of touch. You will notice he did have his concerns. His sons, verse 4, used to go and hold a feast in the house of each one on his day, and they would send and invite their 3 sisters to eat and drink with them. Came about when the days of feasting had completed their cycle, Job would send and consecrate them, rising up early in the morning and offering burnt offerings, according to the number of them all, offering up 10 burnt offerings in the name of each one of them, concerned that perhaps, maybe even in their hearts, there had been a little bit of profanity or perhaps an off-colored story that was told in the feasting. And Job was so concerned, not only for his walk, but for the walk of his children. Praying man, trusting man, priestly man, faithful man, what a man. One man writes, no disapproval of this pleasant life is expressed. It is a mark of good fortune, or rather of God's blessing. The finishing touch to this happy scene is the godly parent making doubly sure that all is well. What a man. At the end of verse 5, there must have been a pause. If this were a novel, you would change chapters, have a page go by, and move into another part of the story. If this were a film, it would be a slow fade out. You would sit in darkness for a few seconds, and then a bright scene would appear, telling you you were in another setting at another time. If this were a stage play, the curtains would close at the end of verse 5. Audience was given a few moments to stretch and stand and sit back down for the opening of the curtains as the stagehand had changed it from heaven.

0: heaven from earth to heaven. But there is no such marking in the Bible. You just move quickly from verse 5 to verse 6. Don't let yourself do that. Learn to read the Bible, pacing yourself with the emotion of the moment.
1: Chuck Swindoll reminds us to slow down, to feel the weight of what we're reading. Because the Bible isn't just a collection of ancient words on a page. 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And somewhere between verse 5 and verse 6 of Job chapter 1, everything changes. 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I'm Bill Meyer. 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
2: Well, our Make a Moment Monday lifeline is just around the corner here, a couple minutes away with our host, Jessica Stand. And Jessica takes calls from listeners during this next couple of hours. So if you'd like to be part of tonight's discussion, just call this number. It's 888-367-5329. I'm Jordan. The Lord bless you and keep you. 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Have a great evening. Keep giving away those acts of kindness. God willing, going to meet you back here tomorrow, a little after sunrise. We'll see you then.
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8: With SRN News, I'm Keith Peters in Washington. A federal appeals court has upheld a ruling that halted President Trump's executive order to create a federal list of eligible voters and limit delivery of mail ballots only to people on that list. The weekend ruling rejected the Trump administration's efforts to move forward with the mail-in voting restrictions in 23 U.S. states that sued ahead of November's midterm elections. Mediators have made progress in efforts to bring the United States and Iran back to negotiations and prevent an all-out war in the Middle East. That's according to two regional officials who spoke to the Associated Press. But scattered attacks by armed groups across the region underscored the lingering tensions. Neither the U.S. nor Iran have claimed any strikes for 3 days. On Wall Street, the Dow by 262 points. This is SRN.
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14: 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They actually told me to